0: You're walking in step with Him. The Spirit of God within you is available and able to speak to other people through you. Your character, your conversation, and your conduct. 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You can have an impact on someone's life by the way you live.
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0: Well, I want to catch up for a moment and just remind you that we are talking about walking in step with God, walking in step with Him. And when Paul uses the word walk, he uses that term to mean to walk about in your life, that is to live your life out. And he says in Ephesians chapter 4, and I want you to turn there for a moment if you will, he tells us how we're to walk. In the first three chapters, he talks about our salvation experience and how God has blessed us. He tells us how rich we are as a result of our salvation experience. And then as a result of what we are and who we are in Christ, he begins his fourth chapter by saying, "Therefore, I, the prisoner of the Lord, implore you to walk in a manner worthy of the calling with which you've been called, with all humility and gentleness, with patience, showing tolerance for one another in love, being diligent to preserve the unity of the Spirit in the bond of peace." Now, when he says to walk in a manner worthy, that is, we should walk the way we profess we are. Walk in a manner worthy of our calling. What's our calling? We have four callings: a calling to salvation, a calling to sanctification, that is to live a godly life, a calling to service, and a calling to accountability. And so he says we should live it out as we have been called. Now, so let's say, for example, that you've trusted Jesus as your Savior, and here you are, maybe a young Christian, maybe you've been one a long time, and the only thing you've ever done really is sort of go to church, maybe read your Bible a little bit and pray some and maybe give a little bit. But what should you be able to expect? What should you be able to anticipate when you trust the Lord Jesus Christ as your personal Savior? When you become a Christian, what can you anticipate? What does God say? So that's what I want to answer in this message. What can you anticipate? How God can work in your life once you trust Him as your Savior? He says He saved us, so He's our Savior. He's our Lord and our Master. He's our guide. This is what you and I can anticipate once we receive Him as our personal Savior. And so the first word is an intimate relationship. Intimacy is an awesome thing because it really reaches the stage of being beyond our description. How do you explain love? If you can explain love, more than likely you've never been loved and never loved anybody. It's beyond human explanation. And to think this, that God loves you and me, and watch this, this is a sinless, holy, righteous God who's perfect in all ways, that He loves you and me perfectly, sinlessly, absolutely, totally, eternally, and unconditionally. You can't explain that. Those words just give you aspects of it to say how impossible it is to put in words the Father's love. So what does He want? He saves us in order, listen, to develop this relationship with us. The second word I want you to notice is this, and that is clear guidance, because every single one of us need it every day of our life. Why do we need His guidance? Because we don't know all the facts. Oftentimes, we have opportunities and we have offers. And the people want to do this or offer us that or offer us that or come to us wanting a relationship. God knows what's in every person's mind. God knows that the person who wants a relationship with you is either good for you or not good for you. He knows that every deal that gets offered you is either good or bad. He knows which way you and I are to walk. He knows when we're coming to the fork of the road. He's willing to show us which way to go. God is the one who has wisdom to show us what to do, where to do, how to do it, and when to do it. He will never lead you to go the wrong way. He will never direct you in such a way that is not pleasing to Him. He's not going to lead you along a path where you're going to trip and stumble and fall and destroy your life. We can anticipate His divine guidance in every single aspect of our life if we are walking in obedience to Him.

The third word I want you to notice here is this. And that's a phrase, is his adequate provision. Well, most of the time we want to put that in a monetary capacity. All my needs are not financial. We all have physical needs, emotional needs, financial needs, needs in our relationships. We have all kind of needs. He says, my God will supply all your needs according to his riches and glory, which means, I'm glad he put that part in there. Most people stop when they read all my needs. He says, according to his riches and glory. What does that mean? It means this. First of all, his resources are inexhaustible. But he says, according to his riches. Now, how do we tap into his riches? I only tap into his riches when I follow him. That is, when he's my Savior, I have the right to tap into his riches, whatever that is. If it's something emotional that I need, something physical I need, something material I need, according to his riches in glory, his riches in glory, listen, can only be tapped by his children. Not only that, the Holy Spirit, our helper. Now, think about this. You and I are dependent upon him every single day of our life. He is the one who, listen, who gives us divine, spiritual, and physical energy to do what the Lord Jesus has called us to do. You can't do without him. You can't understand John 3:16 apart from the Holy Spirit. When you got saved, listen, who do you think helped you understand what it meant to confess your sins, repent of your sins, and receive Jesus Christ, and how his death at the cross could provide for your forgiveness? It was the Spirit of God. What we can expect, we can anticipate the awesome work of the Holy Spirit in our life. Then, of course, we can anticipate confidence. Listen, we can anticipate confidence to face the trials of life. Why? Well, number one is because we're walking in step with him. Nothing can come into your life unless Almighty God allows it. He keeps out some things. He allows some things to come in. Some things hurt us. Some things bless us. And when you and I are walking in step with him and we respond correctly, even the things that bring us pain and hurt, what does he do? He uses it to do what? Strengthen us, build us up, grow us up, mature us, and equip us to help other people who are going through difficulty and hardship in their life. Let me tell you something. The lowest moment of my life, I was there. And I remember on a Sunday afternoon, I was kneeling down by the sofa in my house, and I was telling God how hurt I was. And I'll never forget this. I told him all the things I felt. This is what I heard. You still have me. I'm telling you, from that moment on, I laid down a lot of my pain. I laid down my loneliness, my frustration, my anxiety, and probably some anger. You still have me. And I'm here to tell you, you can't name anything. And sometimes people think, oh, Pastor, you don't know. Yes, I do. You haven't been there. Yes, I have. How would you understand? I understand. I also understand this. The promises of the Word of God stand absolutely true. He says, I will never leave you nor forsake you. Then, of course, the sixth word I want you to get is that you can expect inescapable conflict. If you and I live a godly life, we're not going to be understood. You speak the truth, oftentimes you're not going to be understood. Where you work, they won't understand you. Where you live, they may not understand you. Or don't like the way you live. When Jesus said, I am the way, the truth, and the life, no one comes to the Father but by me, they can't stand that. Why? Because it brings salvation down to face the Son of God. That my religion won't get you to heaven. Good works won't get you to heaven. It is a personal relationship with God through His Son, Jesus Christ. Listen, that isn't to be ugly toward other people. They just don't know the truth. Some people don't want to know the truth. Some people know it's the truth, but they don't like it because it means they'll have to change their lifestyle. And what I want you to say is this. You live a godly life in Christ Jesus, you are going to face conflict. But remember what he said. He says he's going to be with us every step of the way. Then, of course, the positive impact that you and I can make. If you and I walk in step with him, you will make a positive impact. That is, when you're walking in step with him,

Listen, you have the Holy Spirit living within you. You're walking in step with Him. The Spirit of God within you is available and able to speak to other people through you. Your character, your conversation, and your conduct. Listen, before you open your mouth, you can have an impact on someone's life by the way you live. Listen, you don't want to end up one of these days and look back in your life and say, well, what was my life all about? Was it all about getting up and going to work and making money and having a little pleasure and going to bed at night and watch TV till midnight and getting up the next morning and going to work and on and on and on and on and on. Now I'm 60, now I'm 65, now I'm 75, and now life's over. That's not what life's about. I love this verse, and maybe you ought to turn to it. Look, if you will, in Acts chapter 13. Listen to the 36th verse of this 13th chapter of Acts. For David, after he had served the purpose of God in his own generation, fell asleep and was laid among his fathers and underwent decay. What did he do? He served the purpose of God. He had an impact. We're still talking about him. Look at the Psalms. Look at all that he went through. And when you want to be comforted and strengthened, you go to the Psalms. Why? He served the purpose of God in every aspect of his life. So, there will be conflict. You can make it. Listen, sometimes we make our greatest impact in the midst of conflict. And then, of course, a couple other things. And if you'll just jot these down. And I want you to notice what we just referred to. And that is, if you walk in step with Him, you're going to serve Him. If you walk in step with Him, you're going to serve Him. Jesus said, I came to give my life a ransom for many. I came to serve, not to be served. Listen, to be a believer, walking in step with Him, you will serve Him. And David, he said he served the purpose of God. Then he laid down his life. The Lord took him. So let me ask you a question. Whose purpose are you serving? Most people are serving their own purpose, to live their own life. My money, my time, my family, my pleasure, my this, my that, and have no thoughts for God whatsoever. Serving the purpose of God. Listen, serving His purpose, whatever He called you to do, wherever He called you to do it, honors Him, brings Him great honor, and as a result, you're impacting other people's lives, bringing about change in their life, bringing about, listen, by your testimony and your witness and your lifestyle, they get saved. And watching you, listen, they're encouraged in their Christian life as a result of being right with God. So the truth is, if I'm walking in step with Him, I'm going to serve Him somehow. And I want you to think about this. When your life is over and you look back, what do you want to see? Anybody you led to Christ? Anybody you helped? Anybody you picked up? Anybody you got out of drugs or alcohol? Anybody that you helped clothe? Anybody that you helped feed? Anybody that you gave money to? Anybody that you prayed for? What are you doing? Serving the living God is His. Listen, serving the living God is being more of a Christian, more like a Christian than just coming to church. You can come to church and just, you know, forget it and walk away. Serving God, it takes a deliberate effort on your part. And I'm challenging you to do simply this. So live your life that each day you can say at the end of the day, Lord, as best I know how, I have attempted to serve your purpose today. And you know what? You're going to sleep better. You're going to feel better about yourself. You're going to feel better about your relationship to God. You know why? Because all of a sudden, you've stepped up on a higher level. Now you're living where God wants you to live, and that is that you've served Him. One last word, and that's simply this. You walk in His ways, and you can expect His eternal, unconditional love for you all the days of your life. Nobody can love you like God can. You have a right to anticipate it. He's going to listen. He's going to love you when you look good. He's going to love you when you don't look so good. He's going to love you when you just woke up. He's going to love you when you wake up in the middle of the night. He's going to love you on your way to work, on the way home. He's going to love you when you're trying to testify to somebody else and when you're not. He's going to love you when you blow it

He's going to love you when you do a fantastic job. His love is eternal. But you will not be able to experience that love, really and truly, unless you're walking in step with Him. Because it's then that the Holy Spirit makes us aware of how awesome His love is for us.

0: You've been told. And it's not a matter of me telling you something. It's a matter of simply sharing with you the Word of God. This is the textbook. It's a holy book. It's the way to live. It's the way to die. It's the way to be happy and peaceful. Jesus put it this way, "My peace I give unto you, not as the world give unto you," because that doesn't work. "Let not your heart be troubled, neither let it be afraid." And I want to encourage you, if you've never trusted Jesus Christ as your personal Savior, listen, it's not going to get any better without Him. If you want things to get better in your life, you surrender your life to Him and tell Him that you're confessing your sin to Him, that you do believe He died on the cross and paid His blood for your sins. You're accepting Him as your personal Savior. You're receiving the Holy Spirit into your life because that's what He promised. And now, by the Spirit of God living within you, He will enable you to live a godly life, a holy life, a peaceful life, a happy life. And when conflict comes, He'll be there to walk you right through it. Now, you can't beat that for living. Amen? And Father, how grateful we are for your awesome love for us. And I pray the Holy Spirit will sink this message very deeply into the heart of every person who hears it. They may not like it. They may reject it. Sink it deep. So deep they can't get away from it. Out of desperation, they'll turn to you and receive Jesus Christ as their Savior is my prayer. In His name, amen.
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0: What can we do to make sure that we walk each day in step with God? Well, first of all, I think we need to realize that being busy and fruitful are not the same thing. And I remember on one occasion I said to my friend, I said, "Well, how do you deal with a certain situation?" And he said, "I just keep busy." And I thought to myself, that is not the solution to living above temptation and staying right with God. But that's the way some people attempt to do it. When I think about how does this work, I can tell you how it best works for me, and that is the same thing Jesus did. The Bible says in Mark 1:35, early in the morning, while it was still dark, Jesus got up, left the house, went away to a secluded place, and was praying there. That is, He began the day talking to the Father. And so He sought the Father's will. And the Scripture says,
7: in Psalm 5, and I love

0: this passage. In the morning, O Lord, you will hear my voice. In the morning, I will order my prayer to you and eagerly watch. Beginning the day with him, listening to him. And what I try to do is I just tell him in the morning, very early, Lord, I submit my total will to you. So the Word of God and talking to him early in the morning is the best way to start if you're going to stay in step with him all day long, for the simple reason it reminds us to whom we are responsible and who is there to help us no matter what. Now, another suggestion I'd make, and certainly it's worked for me, and that's this, to make a list of what you believe God's priorities are. Each day when I get up, I use my 3x5 card. This is what I believe God would have me to accomplish on a given day. So each night, I try to list all those. Most of the time in the middle of the night, around 3:30 to 4 o'clock, somewhere thereabouts, I'm going to add probably one or two or three of these. But as I look at these and then I lie back down to sleep, I'll start sort of going over these in my mind and making sure, Lord, does this fit your will and your purpose for my life? And I can tell you, from about 3:30 to 4:30 or 5 o'clock is some of the most profitable times in my life because it gets me started right with him, listening to him. And oftentimes, when I'm in the process of trying to determine the theme of a message, out of the night, in God's goodness and love and mercy, there he tells me exactly what it is. So you start the day off with him, you're going to end up a lot better. Now, there's something else I'd mention, that's this. When you're facing a decision, before you make a snap, quick decision, just stop for a second and ask yourself the question, does this fit what God wants me to do today? Because I have my list and I was sure this is what God had me to do. And so, instead of quickly reacting, just stop and pause and ask yourself the question, if I'm walking in step with the Father, is this going to keep me in step or get me out of step? What are the consequences? The truth is, God will help us to pause and to ask the right question. And then I think one of the greatest keys to me personally when it comes to walking in step with him is this, and that is to affirm the fact that he's my life. If I am continually affirming this is your life, then he's continually reminding me of what fits his life within me and what does not fit his life within me. And one of my favorite scriptures is in Ephesians. And in this fifth chapter, here's what he says. Be careful how you walk, not as unwise men, but as wise, making the most of your time because the days are evil. Making the most of your time. Be wise how you walk. So I just want to challenge you. You want to walk obediently before God, walk in his steps? You can. You can walk in his steps every day. Simply ask him to teach you how to do it, and he will teach you. And I've just given you a few suggestions that I know work for me. And I think they'll work for you if you'll try them.
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4: Believe on the Lord Jesus Christ. 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I believe that God's Holy Spirit indwells every believer. That's why, for believers, we put together God's ABCs for you and me to share with those who have not yet believed. So to get yours, call now, 812-867-2418. 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The Lord is the Spirit, and where the Spirit of the Lord is, there is liberty. So God will give you the opportunity.

0: 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We're looking forward to having you pray for us too. Christ through you can change the world.
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3: 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Paul prayed for the Ephesians that the mighty power that worked in Christ, bringing him from the dead, might work in us today. Do you see much of that power working in believers? 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And have you talked to him today? Have you had an interview with him yet today? Oh, my Christian friend, I urge you to make contact with the living Christ.
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3: Now, if there was ever a guy that was shady, it was old Jacob. Now, was Jacob good or bad? Well, Esau despised his birthright. Jacob wanted it. Jacob wanted the right thing. He had a heart for God, but he couldn't trust God for it. The blessing was already his. And he's like so many Christians today who are scheming and trying when they ought to be trusting God and putting things into the hands of God. He was fighting a battle already lost rather than enjoying a victory already won.
2: How is it that a schemer, someone who couldn't trust God, is listed in God's Hall of Fame? Well, as you'll discover today, Jacob wasn't the only messed up member of his family. Yet his dad is also named as one of God's champions of faith. So get ready to find out why today as we discover enlightening lessons from a dysfunctional family. Thanks for joining us on Love Worth Finding, featuring the dynamic and biblical teaching of Adrian Rogers. We continue our study from Hebrews chapter 11 today. There we find a lengthy list of people whose lives inspire us to live by faith. But is it possible these Bible heroes were actually a lot like you and me? Let's find out as we take a look at the members of this biblical dysfunctional family. Once again, here's Adrian Rogers.
3: We're talking about champions of faith, and the champion that we're talking about today is Isaac. When we first see him, however, he doesn't seem much like a champion. He seems like a failure of a father who is leading a dysfunctional family. Now, the title of the message today is Lessons from a Dysfunctional Family. You say, Pastor, how did you know about my family? Well, there are a lot of dysfunctional families. The family is meant to be the seminary of heaven, but I'm afraid for many it is an incubator of hell. There is a war on the family, and Satan is systematically trying to dismantle the family. Twice in history has civilization come to the place where the idea of the family totally disintegrated. One of those times was 300 years before Christ with the Greek civilization, and the second was in 33 AD with the Romans. Both times when the family disintegrated, the institution of family was done away with in the hearts and minds of people. Both times, the community, the culture disintegrated because the family itself disintegrated. Now, there are some wars against the family. And you say, yes, tell me about it. I know, because it is against our family. How many of you know who Murphy was? Murphy was a man. I think he was the quintessential pessimist. Murphy has some laws called Murphy's Laws. Let me mention Murphy's Laws to you. Here are some of them. Number one, if anything can go wrong, it will. Nothing is ever as simple as it seems. Everything takes longer than you expect. If there's a possibility of several things going wrong, the one that will go wrong first is the one that will do the most damage. Well, those are Murphy's Laws, and I believe that the devil uses Murphy's Laws against the family, don't you? It just seems that there is a war on the home, but there is hope. Now, look here, if you will, in Hebrews chapter 11 and verse 20, and our Hebrews verse is only one verse today. By faith, Isaac blessed Jacob and Esau concerning things to come. Now, that's just one verse in the New Testament, but it relates back to an incredible amount of material in the Old Testament. So put your bookmark there in Hebrews chapter 11 and go backward with me to Genesis chapter 25. Now, Genesis, the first book in the Bible, that's easy to find. And when you found it, we're going to find an amazing story of a dysfunctional family, but we're going to see that there was amazing grace for this family, and there can be for yours. Genesis 25, I want to begin reading in verse 24, and I want to read 10 verses to you. It's a background for all that we're going to say. Now, there was a man named Isaac. Isaac had a precious wife named Rebekah, and Rebekah prayed, and Isaac prayed that they might have children. God answered the prayer and opened Rebekah's womb, and she had twins. And now we're going to break in Genesis 25, verse 24, and when her days to be delivered were fulfilled, behold, there were twins in her womb. And the first came out red all over like a hairy garment, and they called his name Esau. And after that came his brother out, and his hand took hold on Esau's heel. Now, twins are being born. The first one is red and hairy. The second one comes out, and we're going to find out later he's very smooth-skinned, but the little guy is holding on to his twin's heel, and his name was called Jacob. And Isaac was 80 years old when she bare them. Isaac, now 60, is having his twins, and the boys grew. And Esau was a cunning hunter, a man of the field, and Jacob was a plain man. That literally means a smooth man, a smooth-skinned man, dwelling in tents. And Isaac loved Esau because he did eat of his venison, and Rebekah loved Jacob. Two boys, twins. But friend, I'm here to tell you they were not identical twins. And already we're going to find out that there's trouble brewing in the family because there is preferential treatment the father has for his favorite of these twins, Esau. The father looks to Esau, and the mother has for her favorite, Jacob. And Jacob became mother's pet. Now notice in verse 29, and Jacob sawed pottage. Plain English, he cooked a stew. And Esau came from the field and was faint. And Esau said to Jacob, feed me, I pray thee, with that same red pottage, for I am faint. Therefore was his name called Edom. And Jacob said, sell me this day thy birthright. And Esau said, behold, I'm at the point to die. What profit shall this birthright do to me? And Jacob said, swear to me this day. And he sware unto him, and he sold his birthright unto Jacob. Then Jacob gave Esau bread and pottage of lentils, and he did eat and drink and rose up and went his way. And Esau despised his birthright. Now you got to get the picture. Jacob, a homebody, a mother's pet, he learns to cook. Esau, a hairy red hunter. He was a man's man with hair on his chest. He loved to go out and shoot things. One man's instinct was to kill. The other man's instinct was to protect. And these brothers are going divergent ways. And Esau has been out in the field. He's been hunting. And he comes home. He is bone weary and he is hungry. To say he's hungry is an understatement. He's worse than hungry, he's hungry. You ever been hungry? He's hungry. And he wants something to eat. And about that time, something comes to his nostrils, the whiff of a glorious stew. And old Jacob has cooked that stew. Whether he did it on purpose to entice Esau, I don't know. But I can imagine it has a base of lentils, but doubtless there's some potatoes, and there's some onion, and there's some garlic, and there's some oregano in this, and it's just simmering there on the pot. And Esau says, Jake, hey, buddy, share your stew with me, will you please? I'm hungry. He said, no, this is not for you. This is for me. Hey, look, man, I am about to die. I want some of that, he called it red. That's what he called it, red. Some of that that stew. It evidently looked red, it was red. He said, no, this is not for you, this is for me. He said, look, guy, you don't understand. I am hungry and I want that stew. He said, oh, you really do, huh? All right, I'll tell you what. You just give me your birthright. You can have the stew. The Bible says that Esau traded that over in the book of Hebrews for one morsel of meat. He despised his birthright. Well, now what was the birthright? In these days, there was something called the birthright, and it normally belonged to the elder son. And Esau was the elder son because he was born before his twin. But God had said the birthright was to be to the younger son in this instance, because God is overruling that tradition, and the birthright was going to be to the younger son. So the birthright was already Jacob's. But Esau evidently thinks it is his. And so Jacob says to Esau, Esau, you want some of my stew? Then we'll make a deal. We're going to shake. I get the birthright, you get the stew. We both get what we want. And Esau, he would have given almost anything for that stew, so he just says, yes, fine. And he sat down and ate and drank the stew and some bread, and that was the deal. Now, what was the birthright? The birthright was the blessing of Abraham. Remember that God called Abraham, and God said, Abraham, I'm going to make you a blessing to all the nations of the world. And that blessing is going to come through your descendants. And so the first descendant was Isaac. And now the next descendant is going to be Jacob. And then from Jacob is going to come his sons, the 12 tribes of Israel. And on till you come to Messiah. This is the blessing of Abraham. It involved protection. It involved prominence. It involved prophecy. It involved all of the things that were wrapped up in this blessing called the birthright. Now here the stage is set, and so these two brothers have gone through this deal. Now the irony of this whole deal is the birthright already belonged to Jacob, but Jacob by nature is what we would call a schemer, a con artist. Now the stage is set for our story today as we're going to be talking about lessons from a dysfunctional family. Are you ready? The first thing I want you to see is what I'm going to call the failure of a dysfunctional family. If there was ever a family that could be described as a dysfunctional family, it had to be this family. Now, I begin reading in Genesis 27, verse 1 this time. And it came to pass that when Isaac was old and his eyes were dim so that he could not see, he called Esau his eldest son and said unto him, my son. And he said unto him, behold, here am I. And he said, behold, now I'm old. I know not the day of my death. Now take, I pray thee, thy weapons, thy quiver, and thy bow, and go out to the field and take me some venison. That is, Esau, son, go out and kill a deer for me, and make me savory meat such as I love, and bring it to me that I may eat, that my soul may bless thee before I die. And Rebekah heard when Isaac spake to Esau, his son, and Esau went to the field to hunt for venison and to bring it. Now a drama is about to unfold. The stage is set, and on center stage are four of the most incredibly unspiritual individuals you've ever seen. They make the core of this dysfunctional family. I want you to look at them. First of all, enter the sensual father. The sensual father is Isaac. Isaac says, Esau, go out and kill some venison and bring it to me, savory meat, that I may eat, and then I'm going to bless you. Now, he's going to bless the wrong son, and he's going to bless the wrong son for the wrong reason. And if you read this passage of Scripture, the words savory or meat or venison appear about 20 times. Here was a man given over to his appetite, to his senses, is what we would call a sensual man. And he does not have his eyes on the things of God. As a matter of fact, he's trying to override the things of God to satisfy his own appetite. Now, you fathers, listen to me. This is not just history. Here's a lesson for you. There are so many fathers today in America who are doing exactly the same thing. They care not for the things of God. And they have a plan for their children, but they never sought the will of God for their children. And these men are mastered by their appetites, by alcohol, by sports, by business, by pleasure, by sex, or whatever it is. These are sensual fathers who are heading up dysfunctional families, and they're bringing all kinds of damage to the family. It may be you. Here was Isaac, a man who had been a spiritual man, who in his old age became a carnal man. What a warning that ought to be. He represents the flesh, that old sensual nature that's in us, a sensual father. Now, if you are a sensual father, the day may come when all of those things that you thought were so important will not seem important. You would give this world, if you had it, to have your son sober again, to have your daughter come back home again, to have your marriage resurrected from the dead. But here is Isaac. He is a sensual father. That's the first person in this drama. Now, enter the second person, and that is not the sensual father, but the scheming mother. Rebekah now has been eavesdropping. She's in on the deal, and so she decides that she's going to contravene what Isaac has done. She's not submissive to her husband, and she is outside of the will of God because she's trying this time to do a right thing the wrong way. Genesis 27 now, begin in verse 6. And Rebekah spake unto Jacob, her son. Now remember, Jacob was her pet, saying, Behold, I heard thy father speak unto Esau, thy brother, saying, Bring me venison and make me savory meat that I may eat and bless thee before the Lord before my death. Now therefore, my son, obey my voice according to that which I command thee. Go now to the flock and fetch me from thence two good kids of the goats. That is, you go get two real tender little goats.

and I will make them savory meat for thy father, such as he loveth. She's saying, look, son, go out there and get two little goats. We'll kill them. I know how to fix them. I can fool your father. He will think it is venison when I get finished with it. I know how to do it. Evidently, she was quite a culinary expert, and she could take those tender little goats and mix them with some carrots and some onions and potatoes and some oregano and some spices and some garlic and some cloves and stew all of that together and serve it to him, and he would think it's the best venison he ever had. And so, thou shalt bring it, verse 10, to thy father, that he may eat, that he may bless thee before his death. And Jacob said to Rebekah's mother, behold, Esau, my brother, is a hairy man, and I'm a smooth man. My father peradventure will feel me, and I shall seem to him as a deceiver, and I shall bring a curse upon me and not a blessing. And his mother said unto him, upon me be thy curse. My son, only obey my voice and go fetch them. Jacob was not the last son to ever be hurt by a scheming mother. Now, the birthright already belonged to Jacob. Rebekah was trying to do a right thing, but she's trying to do a right thing the wrong way. She's become dishonest. If the devil can't keep you from doing a wrong thing, he'll try to get you to do a right thing a wrong way. And here is this mother who is scheming. She's trying to protect her son. You listen to me. Listen, Mom. She lost the very son that she was trying to protect. As you read this episode, it is not soon until Jacob is driven from home and Esau is on his trail, ready to kill him, ready to murder her pet son that she loved. And he's driven from her. She will never in this lifetime see him again. She will never hold him. She'll never hug him. She'll never kiss her grandchildren. She loses by scheming the very thing that she is trying to keep and protect. Mother, the best thing you can do to keep your child is to give him away to God and to trust him to God and not to your scheming. So you have a sensual father. Now you have a scheming mother. Now here's the third participant who comes into this drama, and it's what I want to call a shady son. Now if there was ever a guy that was shady, it was old Jacob. Now, was Jacob good or bad? Well, Esau despised his birthright. Jacob wanted it. Jacob wanted the right thing. He had a heart for God, but he couldn't trust God for it. The blessing was already his. And by trying rather than trusting, he begins to get into all of these deals where he trades stew for the birthright that was already his. And now he tries to deceive his old father to get what was already his. And he's like so many Christians today who are scheming and trying when they ought to be trusting God and putting things into the hands of God. You see, God has blessed us. We have a birthright. Ephesians 1 and verse 3 says, blessed be God and the Father of our Lord Jesus Christ, who hath blessed us with all spiritual blessings in heavenly places in Christ Jesus. He was fighting a battle already lost rather than enjoying a victory already won. Now, a sensual father, a scheming mother, a shady son, and now a sorry brother. Enter the last one, and this is old Esau himself. Genesis 27, verse 30, and it came to pass, as soon as Isaac had made an end of blessing Jacob, and Jacob was yet scarce gone from the presence of his father, that Esau his brother came in from hunting. And he also had made savory meat, and brought it unto his father, and said to his father, let my father arise and eat of his son's venison, that thy soul may bless me. And Isaac his father said unto him, who art thou? And he said, I'm thy son, thy firstborn Esau. And Isaac, underscore this, trembled very exceedingly and said, who? Where is he that hath taken venison and brought it to me? And I've eaten of all before thou camest and have blessed him. Yea, and he shall be blessed. And when Esau heard the words of his father, he cried with a great and exceeding bitter cry and said unto his father, bless me even also, O my father. And he said, thy brother came with subtlety and hath taken away thy blessing. And he said, is not he rightly named Jacob? The name Jacob literally means supplanter or conniver. For he hath supplanted me these two times. He took away my birthright. And behold, now he hath taken away my blessing. And he said, hast thou not reserved a blessing for me? And Isaac answered and said unto Esau, behold, I have made him thy lord, and all his brethren have I given to him for servants.

0: and with corn and wine have I sustained him. And what shall I do now unto thee, my son? And Esau said unto his father, Hast thou but one blessing, my father? Bless me, even me also, O my father. And Esau lifted up his voice and wept. Now here was a man who was living for the things of this world. He cared not for the birthright. Now, as I said, Jacob at least had a heart for spiritual things. At least he wanted the birthright. At least he cared for it. Esau despised it. Now he's weeping. He's not weeping because he lost the birthright. He's weeping because he lost the influence and the possessions and the power that might go with it. His sorrow is the sorrow of remorse, not true repentance. What a messed up family this family is. And yet God was at work in this family, and God did something for this family. And I want you to see that God can do something for you.
1: There is hope for your family, for God to use you, no matter what your background. You'll be encouraged as you see more of this in the second part of the lesson coming up tomorrow. Join Pastor Rogers then as we continue to reveal these insightful lessons from a dysfunctional family. Well, we are greatly encouraged here at Love Worth Finding with the people who are responding to God's truth. You know, that truth is encapsulated in what the early believers discovered. They were asked to come and see that empty tomb. They were asked to see the nail prints in Jesus' hands and the hole in his side where the spear pierced him. Come and see, and then go and tell. And that's what we do every day right here. We come and see what the Lord Jesus did, what he said to us, how he lived, how he treated others. And then we go and tell the difference that he has made in our lives. If you want to be a part of that, I encourage you to listen to these broadcasts, study along with us in God's Word for yourself, and come and see as you go and tell. Spread the truth of the forgiveness and the mercy and the love and grace of God to those that you know and you love.
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5: Welcome to Apologetics with Carl Kirby. What comes to mind when you hear New Age movement? Flower children meditating with crystals next to a Volkswagen van. Well, that caricature may be long gone, but New Age ideas permeate contemporary culture. Popularized in the 1960s and stemming from Eastern religious philosophies, the New Age movement promotes the pantheistic view that God is in everything and in everyone. We can tap into the spiritual energy to experience a higher consciousness on the pathway to becoming God ourselves. The coming Age of Aquarius supposedly will usher in a new spiritual utopia. But as the late Billy Graham said, the New Age movement, with all of its aberrations, is actually not new, but only the latest attempt by man to place something other than Christ inside himself in a futile attempt to satisfy spiritual longings. Exactly. And there's another reason why New Age philosophy is dangerous that we'll discuss next time. For more information, go to HopeTools.net. Stay woke.

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3: A boy said to his father, "When I grow up, I want to drive a big army tank." "Well, son," he answered, "I won't stand in your way." But too many are standing in the way of others. The world finds no fault with Christ. Why is it that so few become Christians? Because the Christians aren't like Christ. They're standing in the way of sinners. You're a bridge or a barrier. You attract or repel. You draw people to the Lord or you drive them away. The Bible says, "Blessed is the man."

0: man that stands not in the way of sinners.
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5: And friends, thank you for joining us on Crosstalk, coming your way from the VCY American Network. Today is one of those in a series that we have done called What in the World? Now, I remember growing up and sometimes you'd hear something very, very bizarre and somebody would respond, "What in the world?" There have been times I've spoken with some of my grandchildren, and I'll tell them something. They say, "Grandpa, what in the world?" And friends, we are seeing that more and more common in society today. That was the bizarre is unfolding before us, and matters that are taking place. And we scratch our head at times and wonder, what is going on in this world? What in the world? Now, it should not take us by surprise. We were warned in scriptures that there was going to be a time when evil was called good and good was called evil. And darkness is light and light is darkness. The Apostle Paul warned Timothy in the last days perilous times would come. He told us about them. We see that those who live godly in Christ Jesus shall suffer persecution. And on throughout Scripture, we were told about such times. And yet it bewilders us. And sometimes it's jaw-dropping to see what is taking place. And so we want to bring several of these things to your attention today on Crosstalk. California, this is from LifeSiteNews.com. California has seized a Christian woman's teenage daughter. You know why? Because she opposed her so-called gender transition. And now the state is actually moving to take this lady's daughter and put her up for adoption. Alexandra Lyashchenko lost custody of her then 15-year-old daughter in 2024 after rejecting her sudden desire to transition. She said that California is deciding that my daughter is going to be adopted out. Her family was forced out of California and they're hiding in Florida because California wants her younger son, she added. The far-left state has legally separated the girl and her parents, according to the mother. She also said that she believes that her daughter was sexually assaulted in the foster system, noting that the girl was housed with boys due to her supposed gender identity. She's accused the doctor, the director of psychiatry at Children's Legacy Center in Redding, California, of indoctrinating her daughter, and said that she believes that her daughter's school secretly indoctrinated her as well. The mom said that her daughter has also used the online platform Discord, which we've warned about before in this program, that hosts radical pro-LGBT servers and where the girl looked into online psychology. Well, the girl eventually asked for consent to undergo testosterone, which her parents refused. They called us culturally unfit for raising our daughter in present-day America, meaning that we refuse to mutilate and sterilize her, the mother said. She noted that she and her husband have no custody conflict and fight unanimously to protect the girl. She said we were forced out of our house, which they had put up on the market, but we're not even able to sell. Her family has already spent nearly $500,000 in legal fees. And friends, to that I say, what in the world? Where has our common sense gone as a nation? Where the parents are having their daughters stripped from them and being put up for adoption because they will not allow the mutilation of their daughter? WorldNet Daily, another story for us. This is a federal court in Australia has defied the science that men, male down to their DNA, cannot become women by ordering damages paid to a man who was denied participation in the women-only networking app Giggle for Girls. It's a ADF International that reported on the punishment for Sally Grover, founder of the app. A law written to protect women has now been used to punish women for creating a space for women. I mean, the addition of

Gender identity to the Sex Discrimination Act has been used to undermine the most basic conception of what a woman is. The need for single-sex spaces is recognized in international human rights laws. It must be recognized in Australia law, too. And if the courts will not say so, then Parliament must, they indicated. The most recent development was a rejection by the full court of the Federal Court of Australia of an appeal from Grover. She was ruled by the leftist court agenda in 2024 to have indirectly discriminated against Roxanne Tickle. That's a man who says he's a woman. The court's ruling said sex is not a biological concept. He was awarded $20,000 Australian money plus legal costs capped at $100,000, ADF International documented. And the woman said, I'm absolutely devastated. Men who claim to be women have more rights than actual women in Australia. It is women who are being discriminated against, not the men who claim to be us. And friends, again, to that I say, what in the world? And now, this coming from Yahoo News, this is not a conservative news site. Amid a glut of anti-LGBTQ plus laws passed by the state legislatures over the past half decade, many queer Texans have decided to pack up and move to greener, more supportive pastures. So many have chosen Seattle that the Pacific Northwest city is now considering declaring an emergency. As first reported by the Seattle Gay News, the city of Seattle is close to declaring a state of civil emergency in response to the LGBTQ plus refugees from red states that are moving there. This comes after Seattle's LGBTQ Commission, an advisory committee that counsels local leaders on matters related to Seattle's queer community, reportedly sent a letter last month asking the city council to make an emergency declaration. They've got so many people coming in to Seattle. The commission said that the city needed, quote, an effective and empathetic response to protect a rapid influx of 2SLGBTQIA+ persons seeking refuge in Seattle. What in the world? What in the world is going on here and Seattle becoming a haven of sexual immorality? LifeSiteNews.com has another what in the world story. It's become clear to anyone watching over the past decade that the sexual revolution is, in fact, a zero-sum game. The latest news on this file is an elementary school in Winnipeg that has decided to eliminate Mother's Day and Father's Day presents in favor of family gifts, which the National Post noted as part of a new trend among some Canadian schools, downplaying or eliminating the traditional parental celebrations. Sage Creek Schools, the latest institution to adopt the trend, with first and second grade teachers letting parents know before Mother's Day of the change, which was made to respect the diversity of families that are represented in our classrooms and community. The Winnipeg Free Press quoted Ashley Dolphin, mother of a grade one student at Sage, stating, "Where is the line? What is next? At what point are we being more exclusive than inclusive?" Another mother of two said they should be taking parental input. These are our children's minds that they're helping shape. Schools should focus on education structure, discipline, and preparing students for adult life, not on rebranding family traditions to satisfy ideological trends, added another Winnipeg City Council member, Kevin Klein, in the Winnipeg Sun. Sage Creek School Principal Jason Dubow predictably is unapologetic, saying, quote, "We strive to create learning experience where all students feel seen, respected, and included. We recognize that Mother's Day and Father's Day are important to many families, and we continue to encourage families to celebrate these occasions in ways that are meaningful to them outside the school." What in the world? Oh, many of us will remember making those little handmade gifts or little clay pots or containers or art drawings to take home to Mom on Mother's Day, and how she would just fawn all over those items that we brought home. Many of you moms have such things stashed away, special remembrances of your children. But no, no, no, can't honor Mother's Day, can't have Father's Day, can't have special gifts for them. What in the world? And friends, it continues on here. LifeSiteNews.com. Two Virginia police officers are facing suspension and possible termination for objecting to a gender-confused male recruit being allowed to use women's lockers, according to a disturbing new report.
one officer, a woman officer, said, "I'm completely stripped down. In comes a man. Here comes this man in a suit and tie, and he just stared at me," she recalled. "What are you doing in here?" she asked, only for him to ignore her and move to another locker. And after she dressed, she reported the incident to her captain and the training academy captain, and they were dismissive. She said, "That man looked at me like a dude would, not a woman." She recalls explaining to them only to get a flippant remark about bringing her gun to the shower if she felt unsafe. She accused the department of having kept it a secret until it happened to one of us. They knew exactly who I was talking about and why they were in my locker room. Later, a female detective organized a meeting of more than a dozen male and female officers with the Norfolk Police Chief Mark Tabbitt, who refused to let the officers refer to the recruit with anything other than the proper term of woman. "All you're doing is dictating our speech," Powers spoke out. "Will you define the word woman?" He was told to leave. "My gun was taken at the end of my shift the same day," he added. The following Monday, the captain told her, "From now on, you just go home and sit at home because you're making the chief look bad." He was suspended in January and has since been fired, barring him from getting a job in another department. "The immediate danger is perverted men being allowed into females' intimate spaces," Powers added. "The long-term societal danger is that mindset right there, that speech is only free if it's in your head." And again, I ask that question, what in the world? And friends, when we see that what's happening in this campaign season event, LifeSciNews.com also reports during a campaign event for homosexual California State Senator Scott Wiener, now running for the U.S. Congress, the seat that he is hoping to get being vacated by Nancy Pelosi, featured at his campaign event a drag queen grossly dressed as half pig and half woman, singing a song that I'm not even going to give you the lyrics for. It's despicable. At least one child, they said, was visibly present in the room. But is this how far we're going to get elected? How debased can we be? How sensual can we be? And that's the headline. Homosexuals Congressional Campaign features drag queen singing obscene song in front of a child. What in the world? And friends, it goes all beyond even the LGBTQ-related issues. LifeNews.com reports of Michael Isaiah Sanchez, 18 years old, been arrested, faces 7 felony charges in connection with the shooting, including 2 counts of first-degree murder and 2 counts of attempted murder in the deaths of Riley Montgomery and her unborn baby, according to the Arizona Republic reporter Jose Gonzalez. The death of Riley Montgomery's unborn child also is treated as a homicide, according to the Arizona law. Her family says Miss Montgomery refused to abort, so Sanchez shot and killed her. Gonzalez writes, although her pregnancy was unplanned, Riley Montgomery embraced the prospect of becoming a mother. Her family said the 16-year-old Buckeye resident was killed by her boyfriend after refusing to have an abortion in a shooting that also injured 2 others. What in the world? So obsessed with death that unless you kill the baby in the womb, I'm going to kill you? Is that what we have become as a society, a very barbaric society here today? We're going to take a break, friends, and I've got more. And I hope this leaves us with a heavy heart as to where we are and how badly this world is in need of Jesus. We'll be back in 1 minute. This is Crosstalk coming your way from the VCY America Network.

0: Back to Genesis with Dr. John Morris, geologist and president of the Institute for Creation Research. Dr. Morris, has life been found on meteorites?
1: No, it hasn't, Chris, even though this fairy tale is continually repeated by my evolutionary colleagues. Microscopic studies of certain meteorites has led them to claim that they have seen hints of past microbial life. But other scientists have studied the same samples and are absolutely convinced that these are really just inorganic crystals or compounds. It's hard to overcome some of these stories once they hit the mainstream press and are repeated over and over again. But the fact is, life has not been found anywhere but on planet Earth, and it's here in abundance.

But as I'm looking here at the Gospel of Matthew, chapter 10, verse 21, and the brother shall deliver up the brother to death, and the father the child, and the child shall rise up against their parents and cause them to be put to death. Friends, here we just saw a boyfriend killing an Arizona teen and her baby because she refused to have an abortion before, because she refused to kill the unborn child in her womb. This, I'm looking from WISN.com, a story that came out in middle May of a Florida grandmother that was in ICU at the time after police say her grandson stabbed her 11 times on Mother's Day. Emergency responders transported the elderly woman to the hospital following the attack at her home in West Palm Beach. Police said the victim and another family member had gone to the store to buy groceries for a Mother's Day dinner when they asked her grandson for help. He became angry, reportedly said, "Someone is going to die today." Shortly after, police said he stabbed his grandmother repeatedly. 11 times. What in the world? Daily Citizen is reporting this week of the pro-abortion organizations that are touting a dangerous, unproven chemical abortion regimen to stymie potential regulations on the abortion drug mifepristone. An FDA-approved chemical abortion requires two pills. The first, mifepristone, kills the baby by starving her or he of the progesterone, which is critical for the embryonic development. The second, misoprostol, includes labor, helping the mother pass her deceased child. But now, the Society of Family Planning, National Abortion Federation, and World Health Organization are among several pro-abortion groups telling women misoprostol-only abortions are safe. Friends, abortion means there is a fatality. In a memo titled, "Science Says Misoprostol Only Is Safe and Effective," the Society of Family Planning claims medical guidance in the U.S. and around the globe supports the use of misoprostol only for abortion throughout pregnancy. It's widely available, inexpensive, easy to administer, the memo continues, and particularly appropriate for women in places where mifepristone is not legally available or is inaccessible. It's an interesting fact to include in a document boasting supposedly safe and efficacious treatment. Because of misoprostol, only abortions are significantly more dangerous than chemical abortions, which are plenty dangerous themselves. An analysis of insurance claims from nearly 866,000 chemical abortions by the Ethics and Public Policy Center found nearly 11% of women experienced a severe or life-threatening adverse event within 45 days of taking a mifepristone and misoprostol combo. But data compiled by the Logier Institute indicates that misoprostol-only abortions are even riskier. Nearly 25% of women who initiated these type of abortions experienced incomplete abortions and required surgery. And more than 15% of women who went through this type of abortion experienced hemorrhaging. Misoprostol-only abortions also cause horrifying consequences for the growing babies. Unlike traditional chemical abortions, these abortions do not end the child's life before he or she is violently expelled from the womb. Friends, this is barbaric. We have to ask that question, what in the world? Where are your senses? Who is manning the asylum here? We think about the misoprostol cases, devastating birth defects as well, skull defects, bladder development problems, stiff joints and undeveloped rigid muscles, cranial palsies, facial nerve malformations, failure to develop arms and legs, and it goes on from there. And then we have now in Colorado, the legislature has sent now to Governor Jared Polis legislation that would mandate that universities in the state offer abortion pills regardless of whether they are public universities or private institutions. And those that are private, including your Christian colleges, have to reach out for an exemption of this. And again, friends, I ask that question, what in the world? What in the world is going on? What in the world are we doing here? LifeNews.com even takes this to the next step for the elderly. In particular, from LifeNews.com, serious moves are afoot to allow ending the lives of dementia patients, either by allowing them to be killed by lethal jab euthanasia.

0: Asia, if requested in a written advance directive, where it's legal, or to allow a document to be signed requiring caregivers, listen to this, requiring caregivers to withhold sufficient food and water to sustain life. New Jersey seems to be more subtle in their latter direction with a vaguely worded bill, SB 4186, that would open the door to international legal undernourishment. The proposal isn't about withholding or withdrawing bona fide medical treatments like kidney dialysis or chemotherapy, but concerns spoon feeding. Here is how comfort feeding only is defined in the bill. Comfort feeding only means an order that directs caregivers to offer oral food and fluids by hand, if and as tolerated, for comfort purposes, and prohibits artificial nutrition or hydration through feeding tubes or IV means, intravenous means. Feeding tubes and IV means are medical treatments that can be withheld or withdrawn, no objections, but what does that definition leave out? Sufficient food and fluids orally administered to sustain the patient's life if the patient willingly eats. Why not require that also? Here, this would be that which would require caregivers to withhold food, you know, comfort food, food that keeps you alive. And I again ask that question, what in the world? Let's go into another issue here from WND.com. This is a school district in Colorado, already known for its leftist agenda, being sued right now for imposing its transgender ideologies on young students by trying to force students of the opposite sex to share beds on school trips, has developed another enhancement to its reputation for crackpot ideas. Now a teacher has censored, banned, in fact, a student from reading an assignment to her class. It's because the poem written at the direction of a seventh grade teacher, who is unified as this, unidentified at this point, because this poem promoted life. Other writings blasted the Second Amendment. Those are okay. Promoting LGBT activism. Those are okay. But lashing out at immigration enforcement, that was all fine. But when it comes to actually reading your poem because you're promoting life, this is a 13-year-old seventh grader at Drake Middle School in Colorado's Jefferson County Public Schools, barred from reading her pro-life slam poem aloud in class along with other students. And here she is explaining just that.
1: My teacher assigned an assignment in class to write a slam poem about a conflict in the world that we are passionate about. I chose life. I chose this topic because it's important to me and my family. In my poem, I met all of the criteria, I got reputable resources, and I included everything that I needed in my poem. But when I asked my teacher if I could present it, she said no. This is when my mom had to step in.
2: I immediately emailed the teacher, and I asked her to call me. It took till the next day for her to call me. They said that because of the offensive material in the poem that they were not going to allow her to present. And I pushed back on them because not only were they presenting a lot of political material themselves, but they were presenting it as truth. They brought up issues like racial issues. They had LGBTQ rights, immigration. To that, they said, sorry, no, this is too political. We are not going to allow it. And so here we are, just telling our story.
1: Yeah. When I further asked my teacher about why I could not present, she said that I would not be able to be even in the class while my fellow classmates are presenting their poems and that I would have to sit outside. But when I further questioned her, she finally said that I could be in the class to listen.
0: Here she is being denied the ability to read her poem because it was too political. But yet other writings, as we said, blasting the Second Amendment or promoting LGBT activism or coming out against immigration enforcement, perfectly fine. No political angle there. Well, thankfully, we have a recording that the gal made of her pro-life poem for all of America to hear.
1: A life is a life, no matter how small. 73 million people have been killed in 1 year and will be killed again this year, if not more, and they are completely innocent humans. They never get to see the light of day before they are cast away. They did nothing wrong except exist and were dismissed. People say women in healthcare but never think how unfair. They kill a baby for simply being there. The Word of God says, you knit me together in my mother's womb. How come we never listen to this and try to send them to a tomb?

0: wonderfully, wonderfully made. Your works are wonderful. His works are wonderful. A person is a person no matter how small. A life is a life no matter how small. We often forget this important detail. This detail could save a life. 60% of babies who weren't intended have died because of this. Why do people kill these innocent babies with a pill? Why do people say babies in the womb are a mistake, a thing that needs to be gotten rid of? Why? When you ask someone, is murder bad? They say, yes, of course. But how come when you say murdering innocent babies is bad, they shame you? They say women's rights and health care, but what about the baby's rights? That's what's unfair. From the moment they are created, they are a human person. They are created in God's image. People say women's rights and health care. They say it's just a clump of cells, but no one dwells on the fact that a baby still has a heartbeat at 6 weeks. Boom, boom, boom, boom. Nothing compares to the love a mother has for her baby. So just maybe we let them have a chance to live and that love will grow. Destruction, dismay, dread. When will people comprehend that this needs to come to an end? A life is a life, no matter how small.
1: Yeah, life is a life, no matter how small. So a takeoff from Dr. Seuss. Nothing graphic about what she was saying other than pointing out that the murder of the unborn child. And yet she was refused to be able to read that. Matter of fact, initially she was told that she would not be able to be in the classroom when others read their poems that they had written, their writings. And not only was she going to be barred from reading hers, she also would be denied being in the classroom. Well, that got changed so she could sit in there and listen to the propaganda of others, but not able to read what she had written. Again, friends, I asked that question, what in the world? Here and they're from Colorado and LifeSiteNews.com telling us that the Colorado Supreme Court this week, Monday, voted 5-2 to temporarily restore gender transitions for minors. Gender transitions for minors at Children's Hospital Colorado, rebuffing the Trump administration's threats to cut off federal funds to medical institutions that subject children to the life-altering and potentially irreversible procedures. What in the world? Colorado's highest court ruling in favor of transitioning, so to speak. That's the word that they used. But it's mutilating young children, life-altering, potentially irreversible procedures on some of them. What in the world? Washington Times has another kind of story for us. The Texas Democrat running for the U.S. House promised to send American Zionists to internment camps. She'll turn Karnes ICE Detention Center into a prison for American Zionists and former ICE officers for human trafficking. We're talking about Democratic candidate Maureen Galindo, said on Instagram, referring to herself in the third person, saying it will also be a castration processing center for pedophiles, which will probably be most of the Zionists, she said. She's a sex therapist and housing activist running for the Democratic primary in Texas' redrawn 35th Congressional District. Really? Calling for American Zionists to be sent to internment camps? What in the world? We'll be right back.

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0: strange that is going on in our world today, and so much of it focused on moral biblical values in so many regards. And friends, we also talk about that which is happening in the political realm as well. And I see how many times has President Trump been criticized, and the media has just gone just ballistic, not accepting the 2020 election. He, you know, and these investigations that are going on, you lost, just get over it. Well, it's very interesting that I'm not hearing the same kind of backlash coming against Governor Gavin Newsom out of California. California is soon to have their primary election coming forth. It's often called a open jungle primary because all of the candidates, you're not running by party, you're just running by candidate, and the top two vote getters are going to emerge in the governor's race. And there is a possibility, perhaps not a probability, but a possibility that it could be two Republicans that actually surfaced to the top. And here's Governor Newsom's response to that.
1: We all have agencies. We can shape the future. There's still a lot. I've said this before, so I'll repeat it. I don't anticipate this need to be the case, but there is a break the glass scenario. And there's many people that have a deep understanding of what it would look like if Democrats were locked out. And we're going to do everything to make sure that doesn't happen. Yeah, I'll leave it there.
0: Going to do everything to make sure that doesn't happen. We have this break the glass scenario of the unlikelihood that it would happen. Isn't that interesting? Where is all the national media decrying this? Very interesting indeed. Let's get on to another issue here. We brought to your attention the pastor that had been arrested in England. This from CBN. A crackdown on free speech and religious liberty in England was once again led to outrage. In a shocking video, a 66-year-old street preacher, grandfather in handcuffs, his alleged crime, publicly sharing the gospel, speaking out about against Islam. The video showed the dramatic arrest of Pastor Steve Mayle in Watford, England, has been seen by millions. And in the video, he can be seen struggling as he's handcuffed. He shouts, "I'm a preacher of the gospel. Watch this, watch this. There's no offense being committed here. None whatsoever, none whatsoever. Listen, you repent and believe in the Lord Jesus Christ and you'll be saved." Well, Mayle faces charges of hate speech for criticizing aspects of Islam and encourage people to follow Jesus. CBN filed this report.
2: What about this passage from...
0: Let me come back to that. Get to the right one. Here we go.
3: This video showing the dramatic arrest of street preacher Steve Mayle in Watford, England, has been seen by millions.
4: "I am a preacher of the gospel. Watch this. Watch this. There is no offense being committed here. None whatsoever. None whatsoever. Listen, listen. You repent and believe on the Lord Jesus Christ and you'll be saved."
3: Pastor Mayle faces charges of hate speech for criticizing aspects of Islam and encouraging people to follow Jesus. Although some quickly labeled him an Islamophobe, the street preacher isn't backing down from his message of love.
5: "The Bible says you must be born again, and God affords his grace through Jesus Christ for all humanity. This is what I preach. This is not hate. This is love. This is compassion, because it's having compassion on the Muslims."
3: Mayle accuses the police of mistreatment for putting him in double handcuffs so tight he needed a doctor afterward. After he called out to Jesus for help with the pain, Mayle described how one officer responded.
5: All I could think of saying was, "In the name of Jesus, take these off. I'm in pain. In the name of Jesus." Then the copper that threw me into the car, my head was banged against the thing, and she said this with great cynicism and delight and mocking. "In the name of Jesus, get in the car.
6: In the name of Jesus, get in the car."
5: I'll tell you now, the British police would never do that to a Muslim. They would never do that to a Muslim mullah. They would never say, "In the name of Muhammad, shut your mouth and jump in the car." Never, never. Why the name of Jesus is on trial here? Why the Bible is on trial here?
3: Muslims now make up around 7% of England's population, making them a serious voting bloc. According to Mayle, police and government leaders are giving them special treatment.
5: Something's going on here in the United Kingdom that is insidious, it is dangerous, it favors a particular community, and the Islamic community can do anything they want. Watch out, because this is coming to America. and

0: And Americans, you need to pray and you need to get ready.
1: Pastor Mayle spent 12 hours behind bars. Now out on bail, he faces a court date in July. If things go badly, he could face prison. While Mayle hopes that's not the case, he says it would be an honor to suffer for his faith in Christ.
0: If I do go to jail, they'll be happy to get me out because I'm going to preach nonstop the message of Jesus Christ, his love, his mercy, and his reconciling power. How about that?
1: Pastor Mayle's arrest has people all over the world talking. It's led to tough questions about free speech, religious freedom, and what it can really cost to share your faith in the West right now. Gary Lane, CBN News.
2: Okay, that's from CBN News. And again, as he said, you know, the mocking of that officer, in the name of Jesus, get in the car. She said they would never do that with Muhammad. But yet, Jesus' name is fair game, a name that one day every knee will bow. And certainly a name that is above all names. It's the name by which we are saved. And, you know, to hear this unfold in England, I just ask the question, what in the world? This past Sunday was Rededicate 250. I'm not going to get into all the ins and outs and all the participants in this, but I will comment on Speaker Johnson, who led thousands gathered on the National Mall in a prayer of rededication, acknowledging God's providence for the past 250 years and seeking his blessings for the next 250 years. On this very day, 2.5 centuries ago, he said the Second Continental Congress gathered in Philadelphia, facing imminent battle and almost certain death. Our founders had a decisive day of what they called humiliation, fasting, and prayer. They did that to humble themselves and to seek your guidance at the dawn of their fight for freedom. He went on to pray. He said, just weeks later, Lord, on July 4, 1776, you gave 56 patriots the courage and the conviction to sign their names to the Declaration of Independence. And he said, in those early days, you safeguarded George Washington and his ragtag army as they defeated the mightiest of empires and gave our fathers the wisdom and faith to establish this new nation premised on the biblical and foundational principles that all men are created equal and free before you. Talked about through your divine providence, our founders acknowledged and boldly proclaimed the self-evident truth that every single person is created in your image, that we are endowed by you, our creator, with our inalienable rights to life, liberty, and the pursuit of happiness. He said, Lord, today our people gather once again in your name. We have humbled ourselves before you. We acknowledge that the miracle of our founding and the countless miracles that have founded are you doing. We remember that we owe our nation every victory, every hero, every good deed that she has brought forth to you, Almighty God. Lord, just as we humbly sought out your guidance in the past trials, we're doing it here again today. We turn to you once again to save us from these afflictions, to deliver us from the forces of evil, opposition, injustice, and tyranny, both with our borders and beyond our shores. And Lord, never let us be separated from your mercy and your love. He went on much further in his prayer. You can go to his website at house.gov. Look up Mike Johnson. You'll find it there. He prayed this in the holy name. He said, in Jesus' name, amen, pouring out his heart, granting us courage here for the Republic. And because of that, we have the Freedom From Religion Foundation issuing him a special honor of Theocrat of the Week for his prayer spectacle at Sunday's Rededicate 250. They call this the Christian Nationalist Rally held on the National Mall. And I found it very interesting because Katie Tour, in an MS Now panel during a recent commentary segment, revealed their extensive ignorance of our Declaration of Independence. They speculated about the accuracy of this weekend reference to America's rights deriving from God, not government. They did so apparently without comprehending that Johnson literally was quoting from the foundational American document. But listen to the question Katie Tour was asking her panel, who were kind of dumbfounded there at the beginning. Here's what she had to say.
3: What about this passage from Mike Johnson declaring that our rights do not derive from government? They come from you, our creator and heavenly father. Is this him putting God over the Declaration of Independence? McKay?
4: Well, you know, I actually think that idea is
2: You know, it's interesting. Is that putting his ideas over the Declaration of Independence? Here's what it says in the Declaration of Independence. We hold these truths to be self-evident, that all men are created equal, that they are endowed by their Creator with certain

0: unalienable rights, that among these are life, liberty, and the pursuit of happiness. And it goes on from there. Friends, that's a direct quote. And certainly the ignorance from the media right there. Let me try and cover one last issue here. This past Tuesday, May 19th, just a couple days ago, the Clark County Commission met in Las Vegas. Introduced was a man by the name of Aaron Ra from the Satanic Temple to give the invocation at the start of the meeting. Now, the name that he uses for his last name or identified as being Ra, the Rosicrucian Egyptian Museum says Ra was the king of the deities and the father of all creation. He was the patron of the sun, heaven, kingship, power, and light. He was the deity who governed the actions of the sun. He could also be the physical sun itself as well as the day. It was revered as the king of the gods and the father to all of humanity. He was believed to rule the earth, the sky, and the underworld, and was intrinsically linked to the pharaohs. Oh, friends, now picture this man being introduced to give an invocation and holding up a microphone. He is wearing goat horns on top of his head, and this is how he began.
1: With the invocation, if you'd like, please rise and we'll welcome Aaron Ra to the podium. Good morning.
2: My name is Aaron Ra. I'm with the Satanic Temple. This invocation today was inspired by the seven tenets or ethical principles of the Satanic Temple, an atheistic organization that believes in compassion, empathy, justice, autonomy, freedom of speech, scientifically based beliefs, accountability, and wisdom. Let us begin.
0: Well, he began, and I'm not going to air all that he had to say, but in his invocation, and I don't care to air the whole thing, he said, "Let us never bow our heads or bend the knee in obeisance to any faith in the past based on ignorant, bigoted savagery." Again, what he does not know, he will one day. Every knee will bow, every tongue will confess that Jesus Christ is Lord. He also said, "Let us not fear the tree of knowledge, but extend our grasp and devour its fruit." Interesting, that's the very same tactic Satan used in the Garden of Eden with Eve. You shall not surely die. Go ahead, take of the fruit. He also indicated that regardless whether a supreme being really exists, history will be our judge. But friends, Scripture says it's appointed unto men once to die, and after this, the judgment. And it's also tells us in Revelation, chapter 20, verse 15, whosoever was not found written in the book of life was cast into the lake of fire. And I'm going to play right after the break how he concluded his invocation and what he said when he finished. And I want you to hear that. At the same time, I'm opening our phone lines here to get your input on today's program, What in the World? Our phone number to Crosstalk is 800-733-9829. 800-733-9829. I want you to hear the end of his invocation coming up right after the break, but we'll take your comments right afterwards. 800-733-9829. Today's program, What in the World?
3: 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Skeptics and critics are always trying to destroy the Bible, but they really want to destroy the book of Daniel because it is known to be a book that predicted many things hundreds of years before they came to pass. Well, the skeptic and critic love to seize upon things like in Daniel chapter 5, where it talks about Belshazzar being the king. And they're like, wait, there's no record of this, Belshazzar. Well, in 1924, Sidney Smith of the British Museum. He published a document known as the Persian Verse account of Nabonidus. And it confirms the statement that Nabonidus indeed entrusted the kingship to Belshazzar. Well, we had to wait until 1924. And then in 1854, another archaeologist named Taylor, he confirmed again that there were two rulers. They were co-regencies together, Nabonidus and Belshazzar. That's why he offered the kingdom to Daniel, the third ruler. Archaeology confirms the Bible.
0: We'll be right back. This is Crosstalk on VCY America. Our theme today, what in the world? Yeah, the bizarre and

0: and rather outrageous things that are taking place. And here we have the Clark County Commission. This is just in Las Vegas, just 2 days ago, this past Tuesday evening. And they invite this individual from the Satanic Temple to give the invocation. It goes by the name of Aaron Ra, R-A, and again, a name used of false gods. And really denounced, the ignorance that is out there. Never let us bow our heads or bend the knee in obeisance to any faith in the past based on ignorant, bigoted savagery. He said, let us not fear the tree of knowledge, but extend our grasp and devour its fruits. And then he said, regardless of whether a supreme being really exists, history will be our judge. But I just want you to hear how he concluded his invocation. And when he finished, you're going to hear a member of the audience yell out, garbage, and then they go on to the Pledge of Allegiance. Let's listen to this last clip.
1: Finally, let us trust in ourselves and others working with us to know what is best for us and our families and not force conformity to mistaken beliefs of the past. Hail Satan, the archetype or symbol of the bringer of knowledge. And hail thyself.
2: Garbage. Join us in the Pledge of Allegiance.
0: Hail Satan and hail ourselves. You heard the member of the audience yell out garbage. And, I checked the Freedom From Religion Foundation website because they're all up in arms, about invocations and so forth given. They're all up in arms about Speaker Johnson praying this past Sunday. I didn't find one word written about this. Denouncing this event. Maybe they'll post something later. Who knows? Our phone number here today, 800-733-9829. We've got Joe calling from Delaware. Joe, you're on the air. Joe, you're on the air.
3: Hello?
0: Okay. Go ahead, Joe. You're on the air.
3: Yes. I'm wanted to comment on, heard the gentleman speak about Mike Johnson praying concerning the 200-year anniversary of America and how he was praying about we're all created equal in the sight of God, but we're not all treated equal in the sight of God. Mike Johnson himself supports a man that is racist. And the leader of the government of America.
0: Yeah, Joe, a comment on our theme here today. What in the world? I find that what we are seeing and the debates that are going on, we are of one blood. We are of one blood here. There is not a black race.
3: Thank you.
0: Yeah.
3: Hold on, sir. Thank you. That you just brought out the scripture I was going to say in the Book of Acts. It talks about we are one blood.
0: Yeah.
3: We are one blood, right? Of one nation, of one blood. In other words, that is saying we are all human beings created in the image of God. And we are all loved by God. Yep. And the blood of Jesus cleansed the sins of all who believe in him.
0: Indeed.
3: So we're not to sectionize race and ethnicity. We're not to do that.
0: Great. Thank you, Joe. Appreciate your comment. We got others who want to make comment as well. Ken in Holman, Wisconsin, you're on the air.
4: Hey, Brother Jim, this is my what in the world to what in the word day. Your eyes, be careful what you see. Little ears, be careful what you hear. For your adversary, the devil, walketh about seeking whom he may devour. One of my brothers got so twisted in getting his food from the Internet that he started to question the canon of Scripture, wondering why Enoch, the Book of Enoch, and some of those others were not in there. I called his pastor of 27 years, mine too, and I said, pray for him. And within 24 hours, he called me back, said, forgive me for my behavior. He was with me for about 3.5 hours just going over what he'd been seeing on the Internet. Now, remind you, it can be used for good, and it can be used for evil. But he that is in you is greater than he that is in the world. His heart was open to ask for forgiveness, and I gave it. He that is in us is greater than he that is in the world.
0: I bet he is. Thank you, Ken. We have, is it Anissa in Sparta, Tennessee?
5: Hello.
0: Hi.
5: It blows my mind, what in the world, that this man, this goat man, that obviously worships the devil, can be so confident. So it really lets us know we're in the last days right now. But what do these people think?

0: going to happen when it comes time to die, and what are they going to do then? And it just blows my mind that people don't have faith in what they're seeing in the world today, that they can't open their eyes. But I'm thankful mine are open, and I'm thankful all these brothers and sisters that are listening, their eyes are open, their ears are open, and their hearts open. And I'm grateful that we are on the right track ourselves. But do we pray for these people? What do we do?
1: Oh, absolutely. Absolutely, we pray for these people. And really, our heart's desire is that they come to know Christ the Savior. There's a horrible judgment awaiting for those who refuse and neglect the gift. They refuse the gift of eternal life that's provided for them. And so we pray, as we shared just the other day, the Apostle Paul, praying that all would be saved, and certainly we should have that mindset as well. Thank you for the call. We're going to squeeze in Alice in Arkansas. You're on the air.
2: Oh, thank you so much for taking my call. Thank you for this program. Oh, God help us is what I want to say first of all. But the scripture really is, the wicked shall be turned into hell, and all the nations that forget God. And when we forget God, we no longer fear the good, the loving, true God. And then Satan is the only other master. It is so sad. These people don't realize they're just made out of dust. That's where we're all equal. We're all made out of dust, and we're equal at the cross. And God is no respecter of persons.
1: Yeah, yeah. Thank you, Alice.
2: All I can say is, may God help us.
1: Yeah. Indeed. Thank you, Alice, for your call here today. And again, I think of the scripture from Isaiah 5:20, woe unto them that call evil good and good evil, that put darkness for light and light for darkness, that put bitter for sweet and sweet for bitter. That's exactly what's going on in our society today. And to all of that, I just ask the question, what in the world? Friends, if you've not placed your trust in Jesus Christ as Savior, I just implore you to do that even today. Today being the day of acceptance, the accepted time, and critical to know that we are living in perilous times. And we need to be ready, of course, to know Jesus Christ as our Savior and to place our trust in Him. God bless you, friends. Thanks for joining us today on Crosstalk.
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0: WSRN News. I'm Keith Peters in Washington. A judge on Thursday handed down an extraordinary prison sentence, nearly 42 years, to Amy Bach, a former leader of a Minnesota nonprofit who was convicted in a staggering $250 million fraud case that helped ignite an immigration crackdown by the Trump administration. Assistant Attorney General Colin McDonald had this warning for others involved in government fraud schemes.
1: And now my message to the fraudsters is this: eat, drink, and be merry today, because your days of frolicking and freedom are numbered. We are doing everything we can to find you. And when we do, we will prosecute you, and we will claw back every dollar you have stolen from the American people.
0: Dispatch calls made after first responders fell ill, responding to a possible overdose call in a rural area east of Albuquerque, New Mexico, have been released.
2: Audio from dispatchers reveal how a deadly and dangerous situation unfolded in New Mexico when first responders were called to a home for a possible overdose situation.
3: Be advised, looks like we have...

0: three patients at this time. Two of them may not be breathing.
1: More than a dozen first responders began coughing, vomiting, and experiencing dizziness.
2: This is going to be a mass casualty incident. I need multiple rescues en route now.
1: As more units were called in, one responded.
0: Breathing apparatus requested at this time.
1: Sound courtesy Broadcastify. I'm Lisa Dwyer.
3: On Wall Street, the Dow up by 276 points. The NASDAQ rose 22. The S&P 500 advanced 12. Oil near $98 a barrel. This is SRN News. Colorado will put abortion pills on every college campus.
4: The legislature has passed a bill that would require that all public and private schools in the state make the drugs available on site. Christian colleges can apply for an exemption, but the state will decide whether or not a school can claim a bona fide religious belief or practice that conflicts with the new law. A growing number of universities around the country are beginning to offer abortion pills. In Connecticut, students can buy them from vending machines. Michael Harrington reporting.
3: Texas Tech will require faculty to teach in compliance with a 2025 state law that declares there are only two genders. The law echoes the language of an executive order the Trump administration issued in January of last year that states it is the policy of the United States to recognize two sexes, male and female. Texas Tech faculty will be largely prohibited from teaching about so-called gender fluidity. This is SRN News.
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1: Welcome as we continue our reading in Matthew's Gospel. We're in chapter 27 in the midst of the account of Jesus' trial, beginning at verse 24. When Pilate saw that he could prevail nothing, but that rather a tumult was made, he took water and washed his hands before the multitude, saying, "I am innocent of the blood of this just person. See ye to it." Then answered all the people and said, "His blood be on us and on our children." Then released he Barabbas unto them, and when he had scourged Jesus, he delivered him to be crucified. Then the soldiers of the governor took Jesus into the common hall and gathered unto him the whole band of soldiers.

soldiers. And they stripped him and put on him a scarlet robe. And when they had plaited a crown of thorns, they put it upon his head, and a reed in his right hand. And they bowed the knee before him and mocked him, saying, "Hail, King of the Jews!" And they spit upon him and took the reed and smote him on the head. And after that they had mocked him, they took the robe off from him and put his own raiment on him and led him away to crucify him. And as they came out, they found a man of Cyrene, Simon by name. Him they compelled to bear his cross. And when they were come unto a place called Golgotha, that is to say, a place of a skull, they gave him vinegar to drink, mingled with gall. And when he had tasted thereof, he would not drink. And they crucified him and parted his garments, casting lots, that it might be fulfilled which was spoken by the prophet, "They parted my garments among them, and upon my vesture did they cast lots." And sitting down, they watched him there, and set up over his head his accusation written, "This is Jesus, the King of the Jews." Then were there two thieves crucified with him, one on the right hand and another on the left. And they that passed by reviled him, wagging their heads and saying, "Thou that destroyest the temple and buildest it in 3 days, save thyself. If thou be the Son of God, come down from the cross." Likewise also the chief priests, mocking him with the scribes and elders, said, "He saved others, himself he cannot save. If he be the King of Israel, let him now come down from the cross, and we will believe him. He trusted in God, let him deliver him now if he will have him. For he said, 'I am the Son of God.'" The thieves also, which were crucified with him, cast the same in his teeth. Now from the sixth hour there was darkness over all the land unto the ninth hour. And about the ninth hour, Jesus cried with a loud voice, saying, "Eli, Eli, lama sabachthani?" That is to say, my God, why hast thou forsaken me?" Some of them that stood there, when they heard that, said, "This man calleth for Elias." And straightway one of them ran and took a sponge and filled it with vinegar and put it on a reed and gave him to drink. The rest said, "Let be. Let us see whether Elias will come to save him." Jesus, when he had cried again with a loud voice, yielded up the ghost. And behold, the veil of the temple was rent in twain from the top to the bottom, and the earth did quake, and the rocks rent, and the graves were opened, and many bodies of the saints which slept arose and came out of the graves after his resurrection, and went into the holy city, and appeared unto many. Now when the centurion and they that were with him watching Jesus saw the earthquake and those things that were done, they feared greatly, saying, "Truly this was the Son of God." And many women were there beholding afar off, which followed Jesus from Galilee, ministering unto him, among which was Mary Magdalene, and Mary, the mother of James and Joseph, and the mother of Zebedee's children. When the even was come, there came a rich man of Arimathea named Joseph, who also himself was Jesus' disciple. He went to Pilate and begged the body of Jesus. Then Pilate commanded the body to be delivered. And when Joseph had taken the

0: body. He wrapped it in a clean linen cloth and laid it in his own new tomb, which he had hewn out in the rock. And he rolled a great stone to the door of the sepulcher and departed. And there was Mary Magdalene and the other Mary sitting over against the sepulcher. Now the next day that followed the day of the preparation, the chief priests and Pharisees came together unto Pilate, saying, "Sir, we remember that that deceiver said, while he was yet alive, 'After 3 days I will rise again.' Command, therefore, that the sepulcher be made sure until the third day, lest his disciples come by night and steal him away, and say unto the people, 'He is risen from the dead.' So the last error shall be worse than the first." Pilate said unto them, "Ye have a watch. Go your way, make it as sure as ye can." So they went and made the sepulcher sure, sealing the stone and setting a watch. In the end of the Sabbath, as it began to dawn toward the first day of the week, came Mary Magdalene and the other Mary to see the sepulcher. And behold, there was a great earthquake, for the angel of the Lord descended from heaven and came and rolled back the stone from the door and sat upon it. His countenance was like lightning, and his raiment white as snow. And for fear of him, the keepers did shake and became as dead men. And the angel answered and said unto the women, "Fear not ye, for I know that ye seek Jesus, which was crucified. He is not here, for he is risen, as he said. Come, see the place where the Lord lay. And go quickly and tell his disciples that he is risen from the dead. And behold, he goeth before you into Galilee. There shall ye see him. Lo, I have told you." And they departed quickly from the sepulcher with fear and great joy, and did run to bring his disciples word. And as they went to tell his disciples, behold, Jesus met them, saying, "All hail." And they came and held him by the feet and worshipped him. Then said Jesus unto them, "Be not afraid. Go tell my brethren that they go into Galilee, and there shall they see me." Now when they were going, behold, some of the watch came into the city and showed unto the chief priests all the things that were done. And when they were assembled with the elders and had taken counsel, they gave large money unto the soldiers, saying, "Say ye, his disciples came by night and stole him away while we slept. And if this come to the governor's ears, we will persuade him and secure you." So they took the money and did as they were taught, and this saying is commonly reported among the Jews until this day. Then the 11 disciples went away into Galilee, into a mountain where Jesus had appointed them. And when they saw him, they worshipped him, but some doubted. And Jesus came and spake unto them, saying, "All power is given unto me in heaven and in earth. Go ye therefore and teach all nations, baptizing them in the name of the Father and of the Son and of the Holy Ghost, teaching them to observe all things whatsoever I have commanded you. And lo, I am with you always, even unto the end of the world." Amen. And here ends the reading of the Gospel of Matthew. We end with this great commission of our Lord, sending us in his authority to make disciples of all nations. May we all be thus motivated. Come again next time as we continue our reading of God's Word.
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2: Hey everybody, this is Rick DeYoung with Prophecy Today. the program that looks at current events in the light of Bible prophecy. Will President Trump resume military activity against the nation of Iran? Recent statements from the White House suggest that while diplomatic efforts are continuing, military action remains a real possibility if negotiations fail. That's the headline. Stay tuned for part of my interview with journalist Dave Dolan as we discuss this important issue and its prophetic significance.
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2: David, on our program this past weekend, you talked about the likely resumption of the war between the United States and Israel and Iran, but that did not happen. Can you give us the latest?
4: Well, of course, Rick, it almost happened, and it was expected to happen. On Sunday, President Trump spoke with Prime Minister Netanyahu in Israel, and they finalized, this was later confirmed by both countries, they finalized the details for a resumption of the hot air activity on Tuesday. And an hour before that, of course, President Trump said he called it off after the Saudis, the Qataris, the Kuwaitis, and the UAE in particular contacted him, their leaders, saying, could you give it a little bit more time? We're hearing from the Pakistanis that we're getting close to a deal, that they seem to be negotiating much more seriously now than they were. So give us a little bit more time. And the president said he would give them three or four more days till this weekend, basically. Now, I could tell you the Israelis had mixed reactions, Rick. The public and the people were relieved in the sense that tonight, Thursday evening, begins the annual Shavuot, or Feast of Weeks, celebration. We call it Pentecost, of course, in English from the Greek. And people have elaborate dinners and go to homes, and the synagogues are full. And it's also, of course, a celebration of the giving of the law by Moses. So it's a very big religious holiday. Now they can apparently celebrate it this evening without the threat of Iranian missiles coming in. So the public was relieved, but the military leaders and the government leaders said they were frankly disappointed. Why? Because they feel that the only way is to finish the job, to finish the regime off. So they're saying three or four days, we don't think it's going to work. In fact, Netanyahu said Wednesday out loud that he was not at all confident they would negotiate in faith since they've never done that. And since their conditions up till now have been ridiculous, war reparations from the states, removing all U.S. forces from the Persian Gulf, and continued control over the Straits of Hormuz, which are all non-starters for the White House and President Trump.
2: Well, David, regardless of what happens in these negotiations, we do know that the nation of Iran, referred to as Persia in the book of Ezekiel, will come against the Jewish state of Israel in the end times.
4: Well, we do know that, and the polls there show that about 30% of the population are strongly supportive of the regime. They themselves are fundamentalist Shiite Muslims, and there's another 20-30% who are just nationalistic, and all of those people pretty much hate Israel, Rick, and the United States, and so that majority in the population is going to continue whatever happens in this kinetic war, and as you say, the prophecies will be fulfilled with Iran joining with these other enemies of Israel in the last battles of history recorded in the book of Ezekiel.
3: 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There you will also find information for a better understanding of biblical prophecy as it relates to our world today. 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This is Jay Johnson inviting you to join us every Monday through Friday for Prophecy Today. Remember, the Lord Jesus is coming, and it could be today. So let's keep looking up until.
5: Meet Tip Lewis, the naughtiest boy in school.
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7: Tying a cat by the tail to the schoolhouse door, stealing apples, spooking horses, oh.
5: But even the terror of the town isn't too far gone for God's love.
6: I ain't never been loved by anyone before. 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
8: You cut that out now, or I'll tear your tonsils out quick as a wink.
9: Edward Lewis?
8: marked down for whispering.
9: Oh, I never tried so hard before in my life. I tried.

0: I really did. But the harder I tried, the worse it got.
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0: piercing screams of a smoke alarm, what do you do? Do you try to turn off the alarm so you can go back to sleep? Or do you respond with urgency, knowing that the alarm really points to a greater and much more deadly issue? Hopefully the latter. Well, how we respond to this alarm is also how we, as believers, need to understand the sin of homosexuality. Today, we'll hear from a woman who dove headlong into a homosexual lifestyle. But it was not the part of her life that needed the most attention. She's here to share her true story on this Unshackled Daily Devotional.
1: I'm Jamie, and I went my own way as a teenager and reaped heartache. I quit going to church and began to hang out with friends from work, drinking, smoking pot, and driving around listening to rock music. I picked up men, but I couldn't find a guy I liked. A gay woman at work suggested I was lesbian and took me to a gay bar. There I felt accepted. I fell in love with a woman and moved in with her. Searching for thrills, we partied and did drugs constantly. But I lived in constant fear. Fear of my relatives learning about my lifestyle. Fear of killing someone while driving drunk. Fear of being arrested. Then came a new fear, rejection, as my lover began playing the field. After we split up, I felt more alone than ever. I moved back in with my parents, and I knew that my mother was praying for me, but my heart was hardened to God. Still, I felt God's protective hand during my many close calls while I was driving drunk. Then a woman at work talked to me about Christ and prayed with me. After a one-night stand with a man while I was drunk, I got pregnant. I became depressed and suicidal. Mom urged me to attend a youth meeting where my heart was broken for God. I prayed and dedicated my life to Christ. Having no one to talk to but Jesus, I grew in my faith. I gave birth to a baby boy, and 3 years later, God brought me a Christian husband and two more children.
0: The Apostle Paul says in Romans chapter 1, beginning in verse 25, "Who changed the truth of God into a lie, and worshipped and served the creature more than the Creator, who is blessed forever. Amen. For this cause God gave them up unto vile affections. For even their women did change the natural use into that which is against nature. And likewise also the men." Friend, homosexuality, like all misbehavior, is really a warning of the deeper sin in the heart, a rejection of God for the things of this world. So, as we engage with the topic of homosexuality, let's not settle for simply quieting the alarm. Let's stay focused on the true issue at hand, a lost soul in need of Jesus. 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
2: 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And as you know, India has a massive population, and yet hearts are turning to Christ one at a time through the ministry of FEBC. Here's some evidence of that.
3: I lost my parents at a very young age, but while they were still alive, we used to worship every Friday and Saturday, then fast and worship various deities by giving food to the family god. After that, we ate. At the time, I did not think it was wrong. In 1970, I accidentally listened to one of your programs. The songs were meaningful and the talks inspirational. Initially, I did not understand any of it, but I continued listening. After a few days, I started listening to a Bible study program, which seemed to be very interesting. I listened very carefully, which helped me learn a lot. During that time, my brother died. I now had no more relatives. I did not have a place to live, but God prepared a person who understood my situation.

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2: God works out what God plans. Nothing can change it. If God says, I determine to set my love upon you, Paul says, who shall separate us from that love? If God says, I don't condemn you, Paul says, who is he that condemns? Who shall lay any charge to God's elect? Nobody.
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2: There are some fantastic things that God has planned for those that are in Christ, some promises that God will keep. Now, when you use the word promise, you know, maybe some people would be cynical about it because, let's face it, we've all known people who made promises and didn't keep them. And frankly, we've all made promises ourselves and didn't keep them, right? There is somebody who keeps his promises. That's God. God who cannot lie keeps his promises. Now, listen. Paul is telling us in Ephesians 1, verses 3 to 14, this whole passage is one sentence, the longest sentence in the Bible. He's just pouring out praise, and what he is praising God for is this wonderful promise that God has made in Jesus Christ. Now, basically, verses 3 to 14, from a technical viewpoint, are divided into three parts. And three key words separate the three parts to this passage. First, the pattern that he used or the plan that he used was based on election.

Second word that he uses is redemption. First, that it's election. That's the past part of it, God choosing. Then redemption. In verse 7, we've been redeemed. The third word is inheritance. Let's look at verse 11. In whom, now watch this, in whom also we have obtained an inheritance. Now stop right there. Now let me talk about this phrase for just a second, verse 11. There are three things that I want you to see. Three things. The ground of our inheritance, the guarantee of our inheritance, and the goal of our inheritance. First of all, what is the ground of our inheritance? What is the basis for this? Why does God do this? And how? And what is it that makes it real? Verse 11, let's look. First two words, in whom. Now, this modifies Christ in verse 10. Christ in whom we have obtained an inheritance. Now you say, but how did this happen? How? Okay, look back with me. Ephesians chapter 1, let's see how. Let's look at God's side for a minute. How did it happen? Verse 11, it happened from God's side because we were predestinated according to the purpose of Him who works all things after the counsel of His own will. In fact, the word predestinated is proorizo in the Greek. It means to mark out the boundaries. God planned it out. He marked out the limitations. But I want you to notice the second phrase in verse 11. It says, who worketh all things after the counsel of His own will. This is a fabulous statement. The word worketh in the Greek is energeo, from which we get energetic, or energize, or energy. Listen to this now. Whatever God plans, God energizes. You got that? God doesn't come out on the edge of whatever one day and say, I think I'll create me a world. Now, let me see. How do you do that? Got to figure that out. I got a great plan here. Just got to figure out how to make it work. No, all God had to do was say, I want to create a world, and zap. Because God's plan is loaded with energy to accomplish it. It's intrinsic to it. God doesn't plan something, then figure out how to make it happen. God always energizes whatever He thinks. Listen, a thought on God's mind is energized into reality. That's because He's all-powerful. So, He not only predestinated us, but He is energizing the accomplishment of that. Listen to me, beloved. If God in His wondrous grace chose us to be a part of His plan for eternity, then believe me, He will bring it to pass. Do you believe that? I am confident of this one thing, Paul says. If I don't know anything else, I know this, that He which hath begun a good work in you will perform it until the day of Jesus Christ. That I know. What God starts, God finishes. And you'll notice over in verse 19, the same word, energeo, is used again. In verse 19, it talks about at the end of the verse, the working of His mighty power, the energizing of His mighty power, which He energized, it's there again in verse 20, in Christ when He raised Him from the dead. If you want an illustration of how powerful He is, that's the one. He raised Christ from the dead. That's the kind of energy that's working out His plan. God works out what God plans. Nothing can change it. If God makes a plan, He'll energize it. If God says, I determined to set my love upon you, Paul says, who, verse Romans 8, who shall separate us from that love? Anybody? No. If God says, I don't condemn you, Paul says, who is he that condemns? If God says, I hold no charge against you, Romans 8, Paul says, who shall lay any charge to God's elect? Nobody. In other words, when God decides something in the plan, He energizes its accomplishment, it's irrevocable. What a secure hope. Well, from God's side, you see, the ground of our inheritance is being in Christ. From God's side is predestination. You say, what about our side? What about our side? Well, verse 12, it says, the reason God does it from His side is that we should be to the praise of what? His glory. You see, salvation is always presented from God's side so that God gets the credit, you see? People say, well, God is, I mean, does God just want a lot of credit? Yeah. Yeah, God wants all the glory. I mean, let's face it, who's the competition, right? I mean, He's worthy.
You see, the reason why does God want all this glory and praise for himself? The reason we have trouble with that is because we can't understand the pure and holy right to glory because we're sinful and we seek it for the wrong reasons. So we know that when others seek

They also seek it for the wrong reasons, but don't project that on God. God seeks it for the right reason. He deserves it. And God wants to be praised and glorified. And the way that He can be glorified and praised in salvation is to say, it's all of me and none of thee. I did it. And that gives Him the glory. You say, well, what do we do? Just sit around and say, oh boy, I hope I'm predestinated. You know, I'm waiting for some zap. I hope it happens to me. Like Spurgeon said, run around and pull up people's shirt tails, see if they have elect stamped on their back. No, you see, because you see, you're looking at one side of it. God's side is predestination, but what about the human side? Look at verse 12. I love this. That we should be to the praise of His glory, who first, and the Greek word is hoped in the Christ. You see, the human part of it is that we had to place our hope in Jesus Christ, you see? That's the balance. That's the tension. It's of God, and yet we're a part of it too. In fact, verse 13 says, in whom you also trusted after you heard the word of truth, the gospel of your salvation, in whom also afterward ye what? Believed. You see, there's the human part. You believed. Sure. From God's side, it's predestination. From our side, it's faith. You say, but how could God choose and we believe and they both exist at the same time? I don't know. But as I've told you before, the things that I don't understand in the Bible are the best part. Because they remind me that God wrote this book. If a man wrote it, he'd resolve all those. God must have written this. And the answer's in His own mind. You know, somebody once said, you look up to heaven, it says, whosoever will may come. As soon as you get into heaven, the backside of the sign says, chosen in Him before the foundation of the world. Don't worry about how you resolve it. Just know this, God gets all the credit, but you must respond in faith. Let God harmonize it. It's too big a problem for me. As I told you before, you try to figure it out, you'll be under the bed saying the Greek alphabet. But I just know this. He says, you hoped, verse 12, He says, you hoped in the Christ. There's a definite article, the Christ. You put your hope in the Messiah, the Christ, the Savior, and you believed and you trusted when you heard the word and you heard the gospel. You see, it isn't just predestination. There must be the preaching of the gospel. There must be the hearing of the gospel. There must be the believing of the gospel. There must be the hoping in the Christ of the gospel. Gospel means good news. And Romans says, faith comes, and the Greek says, faith comes by hearing a message about Jesus Christ. Faith comes by hearing a message about Jesus Christ. You see, and faith is our response to God's elective purpose. The ground of your inheritance, let me tell you this, my friend. God has so many wonderful things for you. And from God's part, He's done His part. He's chosen you before the foundation of the world, master planned this inheritance. All He says to you is, will you believe? Will you open up the pages of this precious book and will you read about the Jesus Christ, God in human flesh, who died for you and rose again, the Jesus Christ who paid the penalty for your sin? And if you'll simply believe, you will confirm God's elective purpose and enter instantly into the promise that He's given. And God always keeps His promises. You see, believing is our part. It's a simple thing. You don't have to do spiritual gymnastics. You don't have to go through rituals. You just believe. For with the heart, man believeth unto salvation, righteousness, Paul said. As many as received Him, to them gave He the right to be the sons of God, even to them that what? Believe on His name. Isn't it great? You see, that's why God hates, more than anything else, God hates a system of religion that says you can earn your way to heaven. Because that isn't true. It isn't true. I think there are many people who claim the moniker born again, who claim to be Christians, who are not Christians by biblical definition. And consequently, while they're calling themselves Christians, they manifest characteristics that are not Christian, and they confuse the issue. True Christian is one simply who isn't trying to earn his way to heaven, because he can't. By the deeds of the flesh shall nobody ever be justified, Paul said. There is only one way, and that's through faith in Christ. The true Christian simply believes. You say, well, doesn't he do good works? Yes. They are the response to his faith, not the effort of his human merit. Big difference. So, it has two elements, this ground of our inheritance. It means being in Christ from God's standpoint, predestination from ours, personal faith. Let me go a step further. Leaving the thought of the ground of our inheritance, let's go on
to the guarantee of our inheritance.

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See, this sounds so good, John. How do we know it's true? How do we really know that this is ours? How do we know that we can, you know, I'm gonna say, well, maybe I'll be a Christian. Maybe I'll believe. I'm gonna jump in with both feet. What's the guarantee that this thing is gonna work? How do I know that I'm gonna jump into this thing, reorient my life, start living in this kind of a way, in love with Jesus Christ and serving God, and I'm gonna wake up someday and it's all gonna be empty, and or else I'm gonna die and I'm gonna hit the wall on this deal? How do I know? Well, God knows that you wanted to know. We're really guarantee oriented. You know, you buy a car, you buy an appliance or something, you want that guarantee, a little bit of security. Well, God has a guarantee for you because He knows that you need to have that confidence. So look at the end of verse 13. Just wonderful. It says this: "You were sealed with the Holy Spirit of promise, who is the earnest of our inheritance until the redemption of the purchased possession." Stop right there. Now look, we have not yet totally been redeemed. We've been redeemed spiritually, but we haven't had our physical body redeemed, a la Romans 8, you know, the redemption of the body. We haven't yet gone to heaven, is what he's saying. We haven't had the full possession of all of our inheritance. We haven't got the full schmear yet. You know, we're not in the Father's house in heaven having received everything. That hasn't happened yet. You say, then how do I know it's going to happen? What's the guarantee? And he says, you were sealed with the Holy Spirit of promise. He's called the Spirit of promise because it is this promise that he is there to seal. You see? And he is the earnest of the inheritance. He is the guarantor that the redemption of the full purchased possession will happen. In other words, when you became a Christian, God did a wonderful thing, and me and everybody. He gave you the Holy Spirit. If any man have not the Spirit of Christ, Romans 8, 9 says, he's not a Christian. So if you are a Christian, you possess the Holy Spirit. Paul says, your body is the temple of the Spirit of God. When you became a Christian, God took up residence in your life. That's why the change has taken place. That's why there's something new in your life. The Spirit of God is there. And he is there not only to empower you, not only to fill you for service, not only to equip you for ministry, not only to function through the gifts that God has given you, but he is there to guarantee your inheritance. He's there to give you confidence. Like Romans 8 says, as we have the possession of the Holy Spirit and are led by the Spirit, we know we are the sons of God. You see, he has a confirming work. The Spirit witnesses with our spirit that we're the children of God. He is a securing force. He is a guarantee. Let me show you what I mean by that. Now look at the word sealed. You were sealed with the Holy Spirit of promise. Now what does it mean to be sealed? Well, that's very interesting. It doesn't mean like the good housekeeping seal. It doesn't mean like a big long piece of wet tape that you stick on it to seal it. That isn't the idea. It is the seal of authority, and we'll talk about that in a minute. In those days, any official document, you'd pour the wax on that thing, and the king or whoever would stick his ring in that, and it would seal it to be unbroken. Now, the Spirit of God is the seal. Now, what does that mean? Let me show you four things that the seal of the Spirit signifies. Number one, the seal used by princes and kings and nobles in the time of the Bible was a sign of security. All right? It was a sign of security. Let me show you an illustration of that very quickly. Daniel chapter 6. Now, you remember good old Daniel. Daniel was told not to pray to God or he'd get in a lot of trouble. And so he prayed to God anyway, and he got in a lot of trouble. And they threw him in the lion's den. And then in verse 16, we read this. Then the king, Daniel 6, 16, just listen now. Then the king commanded, and they brought Daniel. Here's Daniel's brought in, and they threw him in the den of lions. Okay? Now the king spoke and said to Daniel, "Thy God whom thou servest continually, he'll deliver thee." The king didn't want to put him in there, but he got conned into it by little political games that were going on. But anyway, he threw him in. He says, "Boy, your God better get you out of this. I'm believing he will." Now watch, verse 17, a stone was brought. They rolled a stone across the front of the lion's den or the lid of it, whatever, and laid upon the mouth of the den the stone. And the king sealed it with his signet, the signet of his lords, that the purpose might not be changed concerning Daniel. In other words, when you walked up to that stone and you saw the king's seal in the wax or whatever he used on that stone, nobody opened that den. Why? Because the king, the highest authority in the land, had sealed it. It was secure. It was not to be opened. The signet

and the seal was the mark of the king. Now listen, only someone higher than the king could break that seal. That was the sign of security. This is locked by the king. Don't open it. I'll give you another illustration. When they buried Jesus Christ in the tomb, they rolled the stone across, and what did they do? They sealed it with the seal of Rome, which was to say, no power can dare to open the seal unless it is a power greater than Rome. You know what happened? A power greater than Rome broke the seal. But it was the sign of security. Listen, when you became a Christian, God put His Holy Spirit in you, stamped His signet, which is the Holy Spirit, and said, this is secure. And no one can ever touch this life unless he be a higher authority than Almighty God. And there isn't it. The seal is the sign of security. People say, do you believe that we're secure in Christ? Yes, that's what it's saying. The Spirit is that seal. Second, the second use of the word seal is as a sign of authenticity. Authenticity. Now, you know something beautiful about that? When God gives us His Holy Spirit, it's as if He says this, don't mess with this person. This is an authentic child of the King. Isn't that great? The only authentic Christian is the one who possesses the Holy Spirit, who's sealed with a mark of authenticity. So, the seal speaks of security, never be broken. Authenticity, genuine child of God. Thirdly, it's also used in the Bible as a sign of a completed transaction. And I'll tell you this little story without looking up, but you can read it yourself. Jeremiah 32. Dear old Jeremiah, what a heartbreaking guy. The Lord says to Jeremiah in the first chapter, Jeremiah, you're going to be my man, Jeremiah. You're going to go out and you're going to preach all your life, and you're going to pour out your heart, and you're going to announce the things that I want you to say. And by the way, Jeremiah, nobody, no time is ever going to listen to anything you say. But go to it, brother. You know, you got to be kidding. And dear old Jeremiah went out there, and he wept, and he cried, and he stood up, and he preached, and he did all this stuff. He was quite a guy. Oh, he's such a faithful guy. And he set about to buy a field, buy a piece of property. God told him to buy a piece of property. Jeremiah 32, Jeremiah buys it. You know when he got all done, what he did? The Bible says he sealed the transaction. You know what the seal means? It is a sign of a finished transaction. Isn't that great? It's a sign of a finished transaction. Beloved, we are not in the process of getting saved. See, when you put your faith in Jesus Christ, God gave you the Holy Spirit and said, that is a finished transaction. So, it's a mark of security. It's a mark of authenticity. It's a mark of a finished transaction. Lastly, it's a mark of authority. It's a sign of authority. And there's a sense in which, listen, when God gave you the Holy Spirit, He said, look, world, see this guy? See this lady? They speak with my authority. Isn't that great? So the gift of the Holy Spirit, the Spirit of promise, guarantees the inheritance. It secures us. It authenticates us as genuine. It delegates to us divine authority. And it symbolizes a finished transaction. Beloved, when God gave you the Holy Spirit, He gave you the guarantee and all the guarantee you'll ever need that every promise in Him is yes. Amen. And lastly, we've seen the ground of inheritance in Him. We've seen the guarantee of inheritance, the Spirit of promise. Now the goal of inheritance, why does He do it? Why does God do this? The end of verse 14, unto the praise of what? His glory. God wants to be glorified through you. Hey, we're not Christians for our own glory. Listen, the day you start to seek to be somebody, the day you start to push yourself up, the day you start to set yourself up as some authority or to make somebody famous out of yourself or to be some kind of a hot dog, is the day you enter competition with the eternal God. And you know what? You lose. That's right.

Man, we're servants. We're servants. I don't know about you, but I'm humbled by God's grace, aren't you? What He has done for us to the praise of His glory. All I want to do in this world is lift up Jesus Christ. Just lift up Jesus Christ. Just lift Him up. And so God has done these things for us. Let me just add one closing thought. Look at verse 14, the beginning of the verse. It says, the Spirit is the earnest of our inheritance until the time of the purchased possession being redeemed. What is the earnest? This is beautiful. The Greek word is arabon. Arabon. It means two things. One, it means down payment. Okay? Down payment. Now listen to this. God says, MacArthur,

0: He gave me the down payment already. He's in too deep now to renege on the rest. It's a big down payment. And you know the second thing the word Arabon means? It means, in the Greek, engagement ring. Isn't that great? People say, well, these Christians are always talking about pie in the sky and going to heaven and meeting with Jesus. You know, the Bible does talk about that, and it says there's going to be a marriage supper. Christ is the bridegroom, the church is the bride. And you say, well, how do you know that wedding is going to come off? And I always say, because he gave me an engagement ring. So, listen, girls, when a guy comes up to you and he says, boy, I really like you a lot, honey. I really love you. I'd like to marry you. Take it with a grain of salt. If he comes up to you and says, I'd like to marry you, and hands you a $600 diamond, you can believe it. Take it to a jeweler and make sure it's a diamond, and then you can believe it. I mean, you see, there's a commitment there. See, there's an investment, and that's exactly what God is saying. Hey, I've got a promise for you. I've got an inheritance for you. I've got something laid up for you that's so incredible, and just so you'll know I'm not kidding, here's my down payment. Here's my engagement ring. Here's my spirit of promise. And beloved, the Spirit lives within us to constantly confirm to us that we're the sons of God who are in the process of seeing the fulfillment of all the promises of God. Well, my heart is filled with praise for one who would be so gracious to such a sinner. And it all comes to the praise of His glory.
1: 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The title of John's current study, Richer Than You Think. Now, today John gave compelling reasons that Christians can be sure that they are saved. Still, there can be moments when a believer might question his salvation, and those moments are pretty normal. The question is, how do you know when doubt is the normal, fleeting type, or perhaps an indicator of a serious problem, that maybe you're not really saved? Here's how John answered that important question.
2: Well, I suppose, simply answering the question, you would know that doubt is kind of normal, fleeting, if it flees away, if it kind of comes and goes, particularly if it is related to times of sin and disobedience. Because if you, as a believer, are in a pattern of sin and disobedience to the Lord, you'll forfeit your assurance. Because assurance is a gift of the Holy Spirit to the obedient believer. So you're going to know that this is a fleeting kind of thing. You're going to know that in some cases it's a temptation because it goes away when you step into a pattern of confession and repentance and obedience to the Lord. If it is a constant nagging, gnawing discontent that produces anxiety, produces fear, produces a doubt from which you really can't escape, you may not be a Christian, and you need to know the difference. I've written a book called Saved Without a Doubt. 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Saved Without a Doubt, How to Be Sure of Your Salvation.
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If it were not so, I would have told you. 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
4: This is Getting God's Message, and I'm Lud Golds. When you come to the close of the prophetical book of Ezekiel in your reading, you'll face a tremendous turnaround. God had departed from the temple and Jerusalem, as described in Ezekiel 9 through 11. The temple was destroyed, the city laid waste, and Ezekiel was in exile with many fellow Israelites. The future looked dim, but God had promised a future for Israel, and Ezekiel was given a glimpse of that future scene in chapter 43. Then the man brought me to the gate facing east, and I saw the glory of the God of Israel coming from the east. His voice was like the roar of rushing waters, and the land was radiant with his glory. The vision I saw was like the vision I had seen when he came to destroy the city, and like the vision I had seen by the Kibar River. And I fell face down. The glory of the Lord entered the temple through the gate facing east. Then the Spirit lifted me up and brought me into the inner court, and the glory of the Lord filled the temple. In the remaining chapters of the book, Ezekiel reviews what God's people had forgotten about the details of the temple and the care with which they were to follow the guidelines for worship. Ezekiel closes his prophecy by declaring, "The name of the city from that time on will be, The Lord is there." What a glorious promise! God plans to be with his people. The New Testament declares he wants to be in your life as well. If you turn to Jesus and trust in him, he will be there. Your body is the temple of the Holy Spirit. Never forget it as a believer.

In Psalm 63, David said, "My soul shall be satisfied as with marrow and fatness, and my mouth shall praise thee with joyful lips, when I remember thee upon my bed, and meditate on thee in the night watches.

Help you focus your thoughts upon God at the close of this day, we bring you this devotional meditation, From Morning and Evening, by Charles Haddon Spurgeon, the great English preacher of the 19th century. This evening's text is found in Genesis chapter 42 and verse 2. There is corn in Egypt. Famine pinched all the nations, and it seemed inevitable that Jacob and his family should suffer great want. But the God of providence, who never forgets the objects of electing love, had stored a granary for his people by giving the Egyptians warning of the scarcity and leading them to treasure up the grain of the years of plenty. Little did Jacob expect deliverance from Egypt, but there was the corn in store for him. Believer, though all things are apparently against thee, rest assured that God has made a reservation on thy behalf. In the roll of thy griefs there is a saving clause. Somehow he will deliver thee, and somewhere he will provide for thee. The quarter from which thy rescue shall arise may be a very unexpected one, but help will assuredly come in thine extremity, and thou shalt magnify the name of the Lord. If men do not feed thee, ravens shall, and if earth yield not wheat, heaven shall drop with manna. Therefore be of good courage, and rest quietly in the Lord. God can make the sun rise in the west if he pleases, and make the source of distress the channel of delight. The corn in Egypt was all in the hands of the beloved Joseph. He opened or closed the granaries at will. And so the riches of providence are all in the absolute power of our Lord Jesus, who will dispense them liberally to his people. Joseph was abundantly ready to succor his own family, and Jesus is unceasing in his faithful care for his brethren. Our business is to go after the help which is provided for us. We must not sit still in despondency, but bestir ourselves. Prayer will bear us soon into the presence of our royal brother. Once before his throne, we have only to ask and have. His stores are not exhausted. There is corn still. His heart is not hard. He will give the corn to us. Lord, forgive our unbelief, and this evening constrain us to draw largely from thy fullness and receive grace for grace. This meditation was taken from Morning and Evening by C.H. Spurgeon. Please listen each evening at this same time for Morning and Evening.

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0: With SRN News, I'm Jason Walker, former leader of a Minnesota nonprofit sentenced to 41 years in prison for her role in a staggering $250 million fraud case. Amy Bach ran Feeding Our Future, which had claimed it provided millions of meals to starving kids. Deep trouble within the Democratic Party. National Committee Chair Ken Martin releasing a study very critical of the party's performance in the 2024 campaign. That follows intense pressure from frustrated Democrats who demanded the release of that study. House Judiciary Committee Republicans rejecting subpoenas for architects of the new anti-weaponization panel at the Justice Department.
1: House Republicans rejected a bid from Judiciary Committee Democrats to subpoena several Trump administration officials involved in the establishment of a new $1.8 billion anti-weaponization fund that's been cast in a negative light. Ultimately, 18 House Republicans voted Wednesday to dismiss the motion to compel testimony from those involved in the creation or execution of the account. The new fund was announced Monday as part of a settlement deal with President Trump, where he agreed to drop his $10 billion lawsuit against the government over the leak of his tax returns, in part in exchange for the creation of the account. Bernie Bennett, Washington.
0: Secretary of State Marco Rubio says he will not discuss if or how the United States would seek to enforce Raul Castro's indictment.
2: Why would I say to the media what our plans are about that? I know you have to ask, but why would I answer that? The bottom line, there's a lot. He's, at that point, he becomes a fugitive of American justice. And, well, you know, if there's an announcement, I'm probably, we'll tell you afterwards, not before.
0: Castro was indicted Wednesday by the Justice Department on criminal charges involving the shoot-down of a plane of Cuban exiles in 1996. This is SRN News. Southern Baptist Convention preparing for a vote. There's Michael Harrington.
3: At next month's annual convention in Orlando, a motion will be offered to amend the SBC Constitution to officially ban female pastors. The proposal comes from Dr. Albert Moeller, president of the Southern Baptist Theological Seminary. A similar motion fell short of the required two-thirds majority at last year's SBC convention, gaining 61% of the vote. Moeller says it's time to end what he calls, quote, divisive debate over the issue once and for all. Michael Harrington reporting.
0: Kansas District Court judge blocking enforcement of the state ban on sex change operations for kids. The judge says the law interferes with parents' rights to make medical decisions about their offspring. Now, Republican Attorney General Chris Kobach is vowing to appeal, calling the ruling a stark example of judicial activism that invented a new constitutional right. This is SRN News.
4: 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John 17:3. 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
7: 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If you've got questions, don't hesitate to call the camp office at 608-489-3810. 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
8: How do you do? Is there a bigger purpose to our lives than we can see? If so, then even tragedies may bring good fruit. Follow the man in this story whose life was shattered by calamity and who nearly destroyed himself because his vision was limited. Were the tragedies just an unfortunate case of being in the wrong place at the wrong time? Or was there a bigger purpose, one that included him, one that continues to expand, one that he saw only when his heart and mind and life were unshackled?
9: Okay, men. Let's stop here for a few minutes.
10: Well, we need a rest. I can't wait till we get to the resupply point.
9: Ambush! Take cover!
10: Oh, man, the cover all over this mountain!
9: Incoming!
10: Oh! Medic! I'm hit! Medic!
11: Hang on, Mike. I'm coming.
10: Oh, help me! Oh, I can't stand it!
11: I'm here, Mike.
10: Help me!
11: Don't move! I'll give you something for the pain.
10: Oh, I'm hurt bad, Doc. Oh, man, I'm never gonna walk again.
11: Here, this is gonna help.
10: Wait, I don't want to die in my sleep. I want to be awake if I get it.
11: No, it's morphine to ease the pain.
10: Oh, I don't want to die out here, Doc. Doc, don't leave me.
11: I won't leave. Oh, somebody help me get him out of here.
10: Boy, you're the best thing I ever saw. Crawling up the hill, hotter than a bullet.
11: Take it easy.
10: Oh, God, I'm dying. And I know I'm going to hell.
11: No, you'll be... Stay with me, Mike. Oh, we're going to get you out of here. He's turning blue. Let's get a chopper now. We're gonna get him out of here! I'm losing him!
8: This is Unshackled. True life stories of real people released from darkness, dramatized and produced in Chicago by Pacific Garden Mission. Something in the human soul longs to be better than what we are, tries to do better, but often fails. And street people are no exception. The world may think they don't care, but deep inside, they do.

0: They merely lack the resources to change. And that's why Pacific Garden Mission is there for them in Chicago, offering material help to get them back on their feet. Food, clothing, shelter, medical and dental care, counseling, and classes are all given without charge. Since 1877, the old lighthouse has been a refuge for the homeless and the lost, giving that which counts the most in changing lives, spiritual help. Untold thousands have left the mission armed with the way to change their lives forever, like the man in this story. And now for broadcast around the earth, here's program number 2462 in the series Unshackled, the program that makes you face yourself and think. The man in our story was just 20 years old that day, June 17th, 1970, when he was wounded in Vietnam. A random event. Well, you decide as you listen to the extraordinary story of how he came full circle to rescue the man who came to his aid. This is the true story of Mike Hauenstein right now on Unshackled.
1: I was so ignorant of life when I went to Vietnam. I mean, I never knew my dad. He and my mother divorced before I was born. Mom worked, so I stayed home with my grandma. We had a good life together because they loved me. But a boy needs guidance, and I didn't have a buddy or a father to look up to. Not until a friend of the family came home from the service. He was my hero. I wanted to be like him. So I went everywhere with him and did everything he did. And a lot of it was no good.
2: Hey, bring us another beer here, Jack. We got a powerful thirst, don't we, boy? Got to take care of Mike here.
0: Yeah, there you go.
2: Hey, can you believe this kid was smoking when he was just three?
0: No.
2: Yeah, come over to the house one day and there he was, smoking some cigarettes, following right in my footsteps. Ain't that right, Mike? 3 years old, puffing away big as life.
0: Yeah, how old is he now?
2: Oh, about six, I guess. Drinks beer like a champ, don't you, Mike? He sings, too. You want to hear him sing? Yeah, come on, Mike. I'll give you a cigarette if you sing like one of them famous rock and roll singers. Come on, how about it?
1: Now, this man may have loved me, but he taught me the wrong things. And kids in my town were a bad influence, too. They were mean, running around, smoking and drinking beer, and I joined right in. None of the parents seemed to care, but Mom did. She got cancer when she was 25, and through that, she accepted the Lord in her life. And after that, we started going to church. Something I didn't like or understand.
3: Don't know why I have to go to this church service.
4: Won't hurt you one bit, Mike. Be good for you.
5: Yeah, right.
4: Mike, why don't you want to go to church with me? I like to go.
3: Yeah, well, I just don't understand all that talk about God.
4: Now, believe it or not, it's important.
3: Why? Don't make no difference to me. I don't even know if God is real.
4: Well, someday you'll see.
3: Why can't I just go play with my friends, Ma?
4: You're going to church and that's final. Now be quiet when you get inside, Mike. Church is a place where you listen.
3: Not for me. Church is a place where you sleep. I may go, but it won't make no difference.
1: I didn't learn anything in church. Didn't learn anything in school either. Went through elementary, junior, and high school dumb as a tree. All I wanted to do was what I wanted to do. I needed money and I'd steal or work for it, didn't matter which. I didn't steal cars or break into people's houses, but I sure like to filch money and whatever else I could get my hands on. No use telling you all the wicked things I did during those years. Whatever you can imagine, I've done, except for murder. I don't remember hating a lot, though. Not until I was drafted.
4: You knew this was coming, Mike. What's the big deal?
1: I don't want to go, that's what.
4: Well, I thought I heard you say you wouldn't mind going into the service.
1: Yeah, going voluntarily is one thing. Getting drafted is another.
4: Well, there's not much you can do about it now.
1: Well, I can't even imagine going to Vietnam.
4: Maybe you won't have to.
1: It's a waste of my life, that's what. Being told what to do and when to do it. Man, I hate the whole thing.
4: Well, where do you go for training?
1: I'm not sure yet. Will you fly out to see me?
4: Oh, not on your life. Flying's not on the menu for me, ever.
1: For once in my life, it didn't matter what I wanted. So I went and finished basic training, but still had no idea what was going on. And sure enough, they sent me to Vietnam. I was there 4 months with the 4th Infantry Division, and our outfit was

0: a mountain in the Central Highlands when I was shot. The bullet struck my spine, just below the left shoulder, traveled down a few inches, then crossed over to the other side, continuing on down the spine until it came to rest behind my right knee. Oh, the pain was unbelievable. The bullets were flying, yet the medic crawled through on his elbows and knees. Soon, some other guys joined us.
1: He's really out of it.
2: Oh,
1: we gotta get him out of here now.
2: I think the morphine's helping, though. He's starting to come around. Mike, can you hear me?
0: Yeah.
2: Here comes the chopper now.
0: Doc, have someone take my watch and wallet and stuff and mail them back to my mother, will you?
2: You sure?
0: I won't need them where I'm going. I knew I was going to hell, and I was scared. Everything around me faded as I became aware of God. I'd never believed in him, but I told him that I knew I was going to hell because I had never asked Jesus to be my savior. And since I hadn't accepted him when I was healthy, I didn't want to be a hypocrite and do it at the last minute. I can see now that I was just too proud to turn to God. The helicopter flew me to a field hospital, and after 10 days, they sent me to Japan. For weeks, I drifted in and out of reality, unaware that I was in big trouble.
3: Mike, are you awake? Your mother's here.
4: Mike! Oh, my goodness!
0: Huh?
4: Oh, look at your tubes all over your body. You're nothing but skin and bones.
0: Huh? Huh? What are you doing here?
4: I came to be with you.
0: Where am I?
4: You're in a hospital in Japan.
0: How'd you get here?
4: Well, you know I'm afraid to fly, but I had to see you. You're more important to me than my fears.
0: I was shot, Mom.
4: I know, Mike. They sent me several telegrams. That's how I found out that you weren't doing so good, so I decided to come.
0: I'm sure glad to see you, Mom.
4: Doctor, is he going to be all right?
3: Well, he drifts in and out of consciousness. Now, don't be alarmed. He has an infection of the spinal fluid. Bacterial meningitis.
4: Meningitis? On top of being shot?
3: We're doing our best, and we've tried everything we can think of, but so far, nothing has killed the infection.
4: I wish I'd known sooner.
3: He arrived from a field hospital with a high fever. They didn't know what was wrong, and neither did we, until we did some tests.
4: Oh, my poor boy. I didn't even recognize him.
3: Look, I just want you to know what we're up against. He's fighting for survival.
4: Well, how did he get meningitis?
3: Probably when he was shot. Bacteria invaded the wound, infected the spinal fluid, then his brain.
4: Oh, tell me, Doctor, is he gonna die?
3: Well, we have one more medicine we can try, and if that doesn't work, that's it. There's nothing more we can do.
4: Oh, God, please don't let him die.
5: In a moment, we'll hear the conclusion of this remarkable story.
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0: Well, whatever they tried worked, and after 3 months, I was out of danger. I spent a total of 6 months in various hospitals before I was released, a paraplegic, physically and mentally unprepared for life. They gave me various kinds of drugs. Eventually, I learned to lean on the drugs and drinking to cope with life. I became undesirable and lost about every friend I had. One night, some guys came by to play cards.
7: Yeah. Ooh-wee, that's a 25 automatic, isn't it?
0: Sure is. Keep another one under the mattress. Want to see?
7: Oh, ooh, you're loaded for bear.
0: Yeah, well, I like guns. Always have.
7: Oh, yeah, come in handy.
0: Well, you guys ready to play some poker or what?
7: You betcha. Deal them up.
0: Yeah. Anybody want a drink? Help yourself.
7: Yeah, I believe I will. You want some of this, Mike?
0: Oh, not right now. I need all

0: the wits I can muster. So who's dealing?
1: Yeah. Who is dealing? Come on.
2: This guy's cheating on us.
3: Oh, too bad, guys. Looks like I won this hand, too.
0: Hey, this guy's cheating like a dog. Look at him.
1: Hey, hey, you calling me a cheat?
0: I never saw anybody cheat as openly as you.
1: Oh, you didn't, huh?
0: Hey,
1: cheat this, pal.
0: Oh, no!
4: When he went for the gun under the mattress, I grabbed the one under my pillow, which he didn't know about. I shot him in the chin as he lunged at me. The other guys wrestled my gun away and rushed him to the hospital. I was charged with shooting a gun in the city. And I was so dumb, I didn't even hire a lawyer or claim self-defense. I seemed to constantly make the wrong decisions, and my credibility went to zero. After a short stint in jail, I drank even harder. One night, I started drinking in a bar and ended up sitting in the sheriff's office. My mother came to help me resolve my problems.
5: What in the world happened, Mike?
0: I don't remember, Ma.
5: Well, the sheriff says you passed him on the road and he could tell you were drunk, so he followed you. And then you had an accident.
0: Well, I have no idea what happened.
5: You're drinking too much, Mike.
0: You will be too if you had nothing to live for.
5: You're just doing the craziest things ever since you shot that boy.
0: Hey, that guy's going to get me. I know he's going to get me one of these days.
5: You're in no condition to protect yourself. I never know what you're going to do next. Sheriff, we're going to have to let the court decide what to do with him because he's a danger to himself and everyone else.
0: Wait a minute. What do you mean?
5: Mike, it's for your own good.
4: The court sent me away to be committed for 90 days, but the doctors found nothing mentally wrong with me and released me after 6 days. When I got home, I took stock of my life and saw that there was nobody I could trust. Nobody. I sure knew a lot of liars and cheats, but I had no real friends. I alone would have to make something of my life. So I stayed off booze and started reading books. Then I decided to try college, and the local state university accepted me, in spite of my high school record. I saw Susan the first day, but it was months before we began dating.
6: Yes, I have to admit I noticed you the first day, too. In fact, I still remember coming into the lounge with all those people and looking into the most beautiful eyes I've ever seen.
4: Really?
6: Yeah. I thought you were very handsome.
4: And I thought you were the most beautiful girl I'd ever seen.
6: Oh, for weeks I kept looking for you, but didn't see you anywhere. I didn't realize you were taking night classes and I was just there in the daytime.
4: Well, I didn't think you'd be interested in me anyway.
6: Well, I was. Then I finally met you, almost by accident. Remember you were talking with my roommate?
4: Yeah, I remember.
6: Oh, and you told me you didn't like small talk.
4: Right. Well, I like everything you say, Susan. The way you look and walk and talk, even small talk. I'm head over heels in love with you.
6: I feel the same way, Mike. Mike didn't know that I was involved in a cult when we met, a cult that insisted I choose between them and him. I chose to stay with Mike and we were married, but I had a hunger for the things of God, something Mike had no interest in. My sister got saved and began sending me articles. One day, I went to a Christian bookstore and was browsing through the books when I discovered a commentary on Revelation, a subject that intrigued Mike. So I bought it, read some, then gave it to Mike to read.
0: Hey, Susan, come here a minute.
6: What is it?
7: This book you brought home? Listen to this. Revelation chapter 1, verse 18 says, I am he that liveth and was dead, and behold, I am alive forevermore, amen, and have the keys of hell and of death. It says Jesus Christ is God.
6: I never knew that.
7: Yeah, well, it also says we're all sinners.
0: I always knew that, have been as long as I can remember.
6: Well, I'm glad you find that book interesting.
7: Well, something else it says. All you have to do to be saved is believe that Jesus Christ died on the cross for your sins, was buried, and rose again on the third day.
6: That's all?
7: No strings attached.
4: Well, I just prayed and asked him to be my savior. Why don't you pray and ask the Lord to be your savior too?
6: All right. Lord, I believe that Jesus died on the cross for my sins,

0: was buried and rose again the third day. Please save me from my sins and be my Savior. Amen. Is that it?
1: This book says that's it, according to the scriptures. We better start reading the Bible and going to church, just to be sure.
0: Okay.

0: and told him I knew I was going to hell.
1: Oh, not anymore.
0: No, not anymore. Jesus saved me. First that medic saved my life, then Jesus saved my soul.
1: That was 1977, and the change in our lives was unbelievable. Mike gave up drinking, smoking, and even the pain pills. We joined a local church, and he eventually became an ordained minister and dean of the Bible Institute there. God gave us 3 children, and Mike was very active, giving his testimony and preaching on the streets.
2: Let me tell you, folks, hell is a noun. A real place that people go to when they die if they're not saved. But don't be like I was on that day in Vietnam. I was at the gates of hell, no hope of salvation. The Bible says the wages of sin is death, but the gift of God is eternal life through Jesus Christ our Lord.
3: Amen.
2: Well, that's why I'm telling you about Jesus. He died on the cross for your sins, so you wouldn't have to go to hell. He came to seek and save that which was lost. 1 Corinthians chapter 15, verses 21 through 22 tells us, "For since by man came death, by man came also the resurrection of the dead. For as in Adam all die, even so in Christ shall all be made alive." Ask him to save you now. Ask him to be your savior. He's the only one who can save you. Jesus said in John chapter 14, verse 6, "I am the way, the truth, and the life. No man cometh unto the Father but by me."
1: In the spring of 1996, we went to the doctor because Mike had a slight slur in his speech, a problem he'd never had before. They did some tests and then gave us the results. It was like a bombshell in our lives. He had ALS, Lou Gehrig's disease.
4: Lou Gehrig's disease? Oh, Mike!
0: I can't believe it.
4: It just can't be, Mike. Nerve degeneration with no cure.
0: That's why I've had trouble speaking lately. Sooner or later, the rest of me will be affected, too.
4: Oh, Mike.
0: I'm so sorry, honey. More and more of the burden is going to fall on you around here.
4: Never mind that. God will give us the strength that we need.
0: I don't mind if God lets me go through this, but I hate to think what you'll have to endure.
4: Oh, it doesn't matter, Mike. I love you.
0: The doctor said I won't even be able to talk eventually.
4: Oh, the Lord must have a purpose in this. He must.
0: Well, tonight, I have to tell the congregation.
4: Yes.
5: Mike has asked us to pray for him tonight about his health problem. Mike, why don't you explain the situation to everyone so they know how to pray?
0: We were at the doctor's office today, and the words he said were horrible. The words he said...
5: Susan, what did he say?
4: Lou Gehrig's disease.
1: The people of the church made a wailing sound like I'd never heard before. So great was their love for Mike. He had so greatly impacted the lives of the membership. On his 47th birthday, New Year's Eve, 1996, the church threw a big birthday celebration for him. Bill, one of our close friends from the church, had a surprise of his own.
5: Well, you all know Mike's testimony, how he was shot in Vietnam and nearly died. But God had other plans. If that medic hadn't crawled to him on his elbows and knees while bullets were flying over his head, Mike's story would have been different. Mike always wondered, whatever happened to the man who saved his life 26 years ago? Tonight, on Mike's birthday, we'd like you to meet that medic, his friend, Paul McCombie.
1: What an emotional moment. They hugged one another for a long time and the tears flowed freely. Mike and I were completely taken by surprise. Words cannot explain our joy.
6: It wasn't easy to keep this a surprise. Only 3 couples knew what we were planning. I hired a detective who was a Vietnam vet also. He wouldn't accept payment for his search.

0: He was persistent and finally located Paul, who'd always wondered what had happened to Mike after they put him on the chopper.
1: After his visit, Mike's friend returned to Louisiana. Because he didn't know Christ, hundreds of people in the church began praying for him. 6 weeks later, he called.
2: Susan, is Mike listening to this?
1: Yes, he's on the line, Paul.
2: Brother Mike, this is Brother Paul.
1: Brother Paul?
2: I called to tell you that I prayed to receive Christ as my Savior.
3: Praise God! Many people here have been praying for you, Paul. Some were even fasting.
2: The circle is complete now, Mike. God and his foreknowledge saw two lost men over there in Vietnam. Mm-hmm. One was dying on his way to hell, and one was very much alive but on his way to hell, too. God used me to save your life, and then he used you to save my soul.
3: We're very happy for you, Paul. You have no idea.
2: Yes, I do. I have peace in my heart for the first time ever.
1: Mike is sharing his story now to tell others the glorious good news. Christ died to pay the penalty for our sins, to give us new life. According to Titus chapter 3, verses 5 to 7, it is not by works of righteousness, which we have done, but according to his mercy, he saved us by the washing of regeneration and renewing of the Holy Ghost, which he shed on us abundantly through Jesus Christ our Savior. That being justified by his grace, we should be made heirs according to the hope of eternal life. Don't live with defeat and fear. Let the Lord change your life right now.
4: We hope Mike's story has helped you to see that God has a plan for your life. No matter how much you seem to have messed up or failed, he can give you peace and hope for the future. His love can work miracles in your life, so invite him this day to be your Savior. If your life is empty, it can be filled to overflowing.
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Vic Eliason here with Music Till Dawn. Good to have you with us. Here's the words of an old song. I am going to a city where the streets with gold are laid, where the tree of life is blooming and the roses never fade. Here they bloom but for a season, soon their beauty is decayed. I am going to a city where the roses never fade. In this world we have our troubles, Satan's snares we must evade. We'll be free from all temptations where the roses never fade. Loved ones gone to be with Jesus in their robes of white arrayed, now are waiting for my coming where the roses never fade. Here they bloom but for a season, soon their beauty is decayed. I am going to a city where the roses never fade. Music Till Dawn.

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often we try to, well, make ourselves more acceptable and perfect before we come to the Lord and ask for His forgiveness. Somehow or other, we've got the idea that we have to clean ourselves up before we come to the Savior. But you see, if we clean ourselves up, our ability to cleanse our lives is simply like, well, just like everyday detergent. We can't do this from a spiritual sense. But it is the shedding of blood, the blood of Christ, that cleanses us and makes our heart like new. And so it's a spiritual exercise. It's a spiritual experience. And 2 Corinthians 5:17 puts it so clearly. Therefore, if any man be in Christ, he is a new creature. Old things are passed away. Behold, all things are become new. Oh, may our prayer be, Lord, cleanse my soul as the beautiful snow, and help me resist temptations, and give me the victory through Jesus Christ. Music Till Dawn continues.

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2: When you turn on the news or doom scroll social media, it's easy to be discouraged, depressed, and even downright scared. 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He eagerly jumped out of the boat into the storm to meet Jesus. But when he started looking around him, he began to sink. But things changed when he looked to Jesus. 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

Music Till Dawn continues throughout the night. A verse, a poem, a song, something to encourage you along the way. Alice Mortensen wrote this verse in the later years of her life. I'm getting near the summit now, close to my journey's end. And looking back, I thank thee, God, for all that thou didst send. For every stormy wind that blew across my changing way. For faith that held me in its clasp, secure both night and day. For valleys deep I had to cross, for some hard to understand. But none so rough that I could feel the pressure of thy hand. For bright plateaus of peace where I could pause and rest a while, to worship and to gain new strength, to climb another mile. For golden opportunities to share this priceless treasure of thy dear love with other hearts, that joy no scale can measure. I know not how far it is before my journey's end, but I think I hear the harps of God just around the bend. Music Till Dawn continues.

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Alice Hanshee Mortensen wrote a number of poems before the Lord saw fit to take her home. But one would never say that she was morbid, or, aside from looking for the hand of the Lord to transport her. But she had a little poem, which was her prayer, I believe. It was entitled, Keep Me Sweet. Here it is. Lay thy healing hand upon me, if it be thy holy will. And if it not, O precious Jesus, I will love and trust thee still. Take away each shade of doubting, when I do not understand all the trials that beset me on this path that you have planned. Keep me sweet, although I'm hurting. May my life still tell for thee. Transient troubles will not matter when at last your face I see. Music till dawn.

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Music Till Dawn continues each night, every night, here on the VCY America Network. Periodically, we'll weave some thoughts, some verses, some songs, some words in between the music, hopefully that God will use them to enrich our lives. Here's an old song that you rarely hear ever sung, but listen to these powerful words. When someday in heaven's glory I am ever in God's care, will there be someone to meet me that I won for Jesus here? Millions now in darkness dying, lost for all eternity. Give me grace that I may bring them tidings of salvation free. Savior dear, oh, let me ever be a shining light, I pray, so that sinners lost and dying home to Thee might find their way. I will go, God's love compels me, to a world in sin and need, and for heaven rescued many from the wayward lives they lead. Shall I find some star, I wonder, in my crown in glory land? Or shall I be empty-handed when before my God I stand? Music Till Dawn.

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2: This is Dave Barba of Press On Ministries, greeting you temporarily from Edinburgh, Scotland. 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May God give us both His strength for many years to press on.
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thought that we feel would be a blessing to you, we try to share. My name is Vic Eliason. Always appreciate hearing from our listeners. Alice Mortensen has written many beautiful poems, especially in the later years of her life. Here's one entitled, This Tiny Cross of Pain. Though prayers for healing seemed in vain, God helped me to learn, to live with pain, to use the very thing I dread, for a closer walk with Him instead. And how to lend a listening ear to those who hurt and shed a tear of sympathy or press their hand, worth more because I understand. Dear God, if that's the only way you'd have for me to serve from day to day, please use this tiny cross of pain for others and for heaven's gain. From the pen of Alice Mortensen, Music Till Dawn.

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Welcome to the segment of Music Till Dawn. Vic Elias and your host here with, some verse, some comment, some beautiful music throughout the night. I was thinking about, about being alone. There are people tonight who are very much alone. Perhaps other members of the family have been taken to be with the Lord, and many times one member remains. I saw a beautiful poem written by a senior citizen, Alice Hanshee Mortensen, before the Lord took her to be with him. And I thought I'd read this for those who may be sensing loneliness tonight with encouragement. It's entitled Not Alone. I live alone, but happiness still lingers in this home. The joys, the tears of other years, and so I'm not alone. These walls observed so many things. Could they not but absorb some atmosphere of him who lived so pleasing to the Lord? Music Till Dawn.

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there's something about nighttime that, well, I shouldn't say it brings unrest, but sometimes when the quietness of the traffic has died away and you hear the clock ticking over on the mantle and you're contemplating another day, sometimes there are thoughts that come along that may be alarming. But let me share this with you as an encouragement from God's Word. Psalm 121:3. He will not suffer thy foot to be moved. He that keepeth thee will not slumber. O Heavenly Father, remind me that you are always ready to help us through life.

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Father, lead us. 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
2: When you turn on the news or doom scroll social media, it's easy to be discouraged, depressed, and even downright scared. 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

Alice Hanshee Mortensen wrote a number of beautiful poems. 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It's entitled Leaning. I am leaning, yes, I'm leaning, leaning on thy precious word. 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

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I'm leaning, yes, I'm leaning on your bosom night and day. Storms are transient, but your caring cannot, will not pass away. Music till dawn.

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Thank you for joining us during this next segment of Music Till Dawn. Here's an interesting little verse of encouragement. It's entitled, You'll Need God's Help. In the hush of the early dawning, when the east is tinted red, before life's duties call you, oh, kneel beside your bed. Let Jesus be the first one to hear your voice each day. Oh, listen in the quiet to the words he has to say. Oh, buckle fast your armor before your cares begin. There may be conflict later. You'll need God's help to win. A little verse entitled, You'll Need God's Help, from the pen of Alice Hanshee Mortensen. Music Till Dawn.

It's always a privilege to have you with us here on Music Till Dawn. And just want to say that your cards and letters are always appreciated. The mail is impossible for us to answer each and every letter, but it helps us to realize the people that this musical ministry is touching. And I want to say thank you. For those who'd like to write to us, our mailing address is simply Music Till Dawn, 3434 West Kilbourne Avenue, Milwaukee, Wisconsin, 53208. And again, thank you for joining us. Hope you'll be with us again tomorrow evening on this program, Music Till Dawn.

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2: With SRN News, I'm Rich Thomason in Washington. Senate Republicans have left Washington for their Memorial Day break without voting on a roughly $70 billion bill to fund immigration reform. They leave town amid Republican disagreement over a $1.8 billion fund to compensate those who claim persecution by the Biden Department of Justice. President Trump says the U.S. will be sending an additional 5,000 troops to Poland. The move comes as 5,000 American troops are withdrawn from Germany. Secretary of State Rubio is talking about U.S.-Cuba policy and what might come next.
3: Trump administration officials have previously alluded to the possibility of military action against Cuba, but Marco Rubio's latest remarks will take on added weight after the murder charges leveled against Raul Castro. Casting doubt on a diplomatic outcome, Mr. Rubio said the Trump administration was both very serious and very focused on changing the Cuban regime. His comments follow a buildup of U.S. military might in the region, with the USS Nimitz aircraft carrier and three escort warships arriving in the Caribbean Sea in recent days.
2: The BBC's Joel Gunter in Washington. Secretary of State Rubio is in Sweden now. He'll be addressing a NATO foreign ministers meeting. President Trump has blasted the alliance for not lending a hand in the Iran war. There's also a great deal of uncertainty about the future of the U.S. role in the NATO alliance. Democratic National Committee Chair Ken Martin has released a study. It's critical of the party's performance in the 2024 campaign. Among other things, the so-called autopsy cites a persistent inability or unwillingness to listen to all voters. Looks like a soggy Memorial Day weekend in store across the east and the southeast, mostly sunny and dry across the west and the Midwest. NASCAR icon Kyle Busch has died, the age of 41. This is SRN News. Is America facing a pastor shortage?
4: According to several reports, fewer and fewer men are entering the clergy these days. Master of Divinity enrollment is down 14% in the past 5 years, and amongst black Protestant denominations, it has fallen 31%. And while new polls indicate that pastors have largely recovered from the trials of the pandemic, big percentages of them say they still consider quitting the profession altogether. Some churches have closed or consolidated for lack of a pastor. Michael Harrington reporting.
2: Students at a growing number of colleges and universities are seeking to cancel commencement speakers with whom they disagree politically. Morton Shapiro, former president of Northwestern University, was scheduled to speak at Georgetown University Law Center's graduation this month, but he pulled out under pressure when students protested his support for Israel, citing what they call his controversial, Zionist, and harmful opinions. This is SRN News. The NASCAR world, fans and fellow drivers alike, are mourning the passing of 41-year-old Kyle Busch. The legendary NASCAR driver died just hours after being hospitalized with a severe illness.
5: Other drivers have been reacting with shock on social media. Busch is a two-time Cup Series champion who won more races than anyone across NASCAR's three national series. He'd reportedly been struggling with a sinus cold and on May 10th radioed his crew at Watkins Glen to request a doctor meet him after the race. He went on to win the Truck Series at Dover Speedway on May 15th. His family, Richard Childress Racing, and NASCAR issued a joint statement on his death, saying our entire NASCAR family is heartbroken by the loss. I'm Jennifer King.
2: Following yesterday's gains, looks like we could see more of the same today on Wall Street. Dow futures 92 points high.

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1: 1 Peter chapter 1, verse 7, that the trial of your faith, being much more precious than of gold that perisheth, though it be tried with fire, might be found unto praise and honor and glory at the appearing of Jesus Christ. 1 Peter chapter 1, verse 7, God's Word, the Bible, telling us that our trials make us better and enable us to glorify God.
2: Good morning, Milwaukee. Here's your forecast from the National Weather Service and WVCY. We will have a lot of cloud cover throughout the day today. High will be near 61 with winds out of the east at 10 to 15 miles an hour. Tonight we have an 80% chance of showers mainly overnight. Low will be near 47 and a light east wind around 10 miles an hour. Mostly cloudy tomorrow with a 40% chance of showers in the morning and a high near 61. Winds will be out of the north at around 10 miles an hour. Continued mostly cloudy tomorrow night with a 20% chance of rain overnight and a low near 50. Light northeast winds will be around 5 miles an hour. And for your Lord's Day Sunday, there is a 20% chance of rain, otherwise partly sunny with a high of 76. Winds will be light out of the south at around 5 miles an hour.
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0: The psalmist said, "When I awake, I am still with thee." For the child of God, seeking the presence of the Lord is essential as each day begins. To help you in starting this day with God, we offer a brief devotional meditation from morning and evening, a collection from the pen of one of the greatest preachers of all time, Charles Haddon Spurgeon. Our text this morning is found in Psalm 107 and verse 7. He led them forth by the right way. Changeful experience often leads the anxious believer to inquire, "Why is it thus with me? I looked for light, but lo, darkness came; for peace, but behold, trouble. I said in my heart, My mountain standeth firm, I shall never be moved. Lord, thou dost hide thy face, and I am troubled. It was but yesterday that I could read my title clear. Today my evidences are bedimmed, and my hopes are clouded. Yesterday I could climb to Pisgah's top and view the landscape over, and rejoice with confidence in my future inheritance. Today my spirit has no hopes, but many fears, no joys, but much distress. Is this part of God's plan with me? Can this be the way in which God would bring me to heaven? Yes, it is even so. The eclipse of your faith, the darkness of your mind, the fainting of your hope, all these things are but parts of God's method of making you ripe for the great inheritance upon which you soon shall enter. These trials are for the testing and strengthening of your faith. They are waves which wash you further upon the rock. They are winds which waft your ship the more swiftly towards the desired haven. According to David's words, so it might be said of you, so he bringeth them to their desired haven. By honor and dishonor, by evil report and by good report, by plenty and by poverty, by joy and by distress, by persecution and by peace, by all these things is the life of your soul maintained, and by each of these are you helped on your way. Oh, think not, believer, that your sorrows are out of God's plan. They are necessary parts of it. We must, through much tribulation, enter the kingdom. Learn, then, even to count it all joy when ye fall into divers temptations. O, let my trembling soul be still, and wait thy wise, thy holy will. I cannot, Lord, thy purpose see, yet all is well, since ruled by thee. This meditation was taken from Morning and Evening by C.H. Spurgeon. Please listen each morning at this same time for Morning and Evening.
1: Hi, everybody. This is Jimmy DeYoung, Jr. with Prophecy Today, where we examine current events in the light of God's prophetic word. One of the most asked questions is, what is the next prophecy to take place, and when is the end of the world? We get our information from God's word. The late Dr. Jimmy DeYoung comes to give us more information on these events in the future.

0: It's time now for Prophecy Today, a look at current events in light of biblical prophecy. Now with the latest news update, here's Jimmy DeYoung.
1: In God's plan for the future, the next event is the rapture. The rapture has not happened yet, but it can happen at any moment. There's not one prophecy that must be fulfilled before the rapture. Then there will be a 7-year period of time when the Lord will bring the earth and earth dwellers under subjection. That's before he returns to the earth, to the Mount of Olives in Jerusalem. Jesus will set up his 1,000-year kingdom where he will rule and reign from a temple in Jerusalem. After the millennial kingdom, the Bible says in Revelation chapter 20, verse 11, that Jesus, the judge, will be seated on the great white throne to act as the judge for all lost people of all time. Revelation 20 and verse 11 also states that the heavens and the earth will have fled away from Jesus Christ. By the way, that marks the end of the world, and that's at least 1,007 years from now. Remember, the rapture is next, and then 1,007 years to the end of the world. The question should not be, when is the end of the world? But instead the question should be, how close are we to the rapture? We do need to look and live. Look for Jesus Christ to shout to have us join him in heaven. That's what happens at the rapture, and the rapture could happen at any moment. We need to live in light of our understanding of that great truth. Live expecting Jesus to call us to him at any moment. Remember, right after the rapture, the Antichrist appears. Middle East nations align themselves to try to destroy the Jewish state of Israel, and the Jews will build a temple on the Temple Mount in Jerusalem. Each of these events are about to happen. Therefore, the rapture could be close. Don't worry about the end of the world, but make sure that you're ready for the rapture. And do that by trusting Jesus Christ as your Lord and Savior.
2: The late Dr. Jimmy DeYoung. Why do we study Bible prophecy? Because it's profitable. Prophecy comprises of at least 30% of Scripture. Paul told Timothy in 2 Timothy chapter 2 and 3, to study to show thyself a workman that needeth not to be ashamed, and all of Scripture is profitable. It's proven. There are over 1,000 prophecies in the Bible. Of those, 500 have been fulfilled. The fulfillment of the other 500 is just as sure as those that have already come to pass. Peter said that to the early church, that we have a more sure word of prophecy. It is purifying. Knowing that Christ could return at any moment makes us make every moment count. And that's what John told the early church. And everyone who has this hope in him purifies himself just as he is pure. And it is promised that there will be an eternal reward for students of Bible prophecy. 2 Timothy chapter 4, verse 8.
0: Remember, if you want more of the latest news out of the Middle East, go to our website at prophecytoday.com. There you will also find information for a better understanding of biblical prophecy as it relates to our world today. 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

0: May 22nd, Showing Our Faith. Have you ever known someone who's all talk and no action? Maybe this person liked to talk on and on about themselves and the things they plan to do. Or maybe they preferred to rant about societal needs and reform. Yet whenever it came down to them doing the things they talked about, they seemed to quietly retreat into the background. Yes, we may have known people like this, but it is possible that we could also be this person. As Christians, we can learn so much each time we read the Bible. But does this knowledge only puff up our speech? Or does it affect our actions as well? Today, we'll meet Kathy, a woman who experienced the love and care of Jesus at the hands of those who acted on their Christian faith. And it changed her life forever. It all started when she was evicted from her apartment. But she's here to share with us her true story on this Unshackled Daily Devotional.
1: I had been selling things for weeks trying to get enough money to survive. A neighbor across the hall offered sympathy, but there was little else she could do. The next day, I was out on the street with my meager belongings and bags around me. People stared, humiliating me. Then a man grabbed one of my bags. He stole a picture frame, ripping out a picture of my son. Hearing the commotion, the kind neighbor came down and called the police. Then it started to rain. Life seemed to be against me. The police came and put me and my things in the cruiser. Great, I thought. First I'm put out in the street, then I'm put in a cell. But the police took me to Pacific Garden Mission, explaining that it was a rescue mission. I knew I needed rescuing, but I sure didn't want to listen to sermons. I no longer believed in God. But at the mission, I was treated like family. A counselor listened to my story and gave me a Bible that I started reading because I'd never read it before. She explained that good works don't save you, only faith in Christ. 2 days later, I gave my life to the Lord, drawn by the love I saw and experienced at the mission. Then, to my surprise and joy, I discovered that my son was at the mission as well. He had also received Christ as Savior a few days before me. God had drawn us both there in a plan neither one of us anticipated. What a Savior, and I have a home forever.
0: The Apostle John says in 1 John chapter 3, verse 18, "My little children, let us not love in word, neither in tongue, but in deed and in truth." Friend, may we always remember that our faith in Jesus is not an inward thing, but an outward thing. It's something that should inform our intentions, decisions, and behavior. For as we saw in Kathy's story, it's how we show the world who Jesus is. Are you living in this truth today? 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
1: Welcome to today's reading from God's Word. We are going to begin today reading through the book of Leviticus. We've already read Exodus, which recounts Israel's deliverance from bondage, the giving of the law on Mount Sinai, and the erection of the tabernacle. When Exodus ends, Israel is still at Sinai. Notice that Leviticus begins with the word, and. God is still giving them instruction about, one, how to approach God through sacrifices, of which there are five, each of them a picture of Christ, our perfect sacrifice. Two, priests who ministered the sacrifices for the people. The priesthood was a picture of our great high priest, the Lord Jesus Christ. And three, the feasts, of which there were eight, and reminded them of the faithfulness and grace of God on their behalf. Leviticus also contains laws governing purity and social life. With that little introduction, then, we begin to read Leviticus chapter 1. And the Lord called unto Moses, and spake unto him out of the tabernacle of the congregation, saying, Speak unto the children of Israel, and say unto them, If any man of you bring an offering unto the Lord, ye shall bring your offering of the cattle, even of the herd, and of the flock. If his offering be a burnt sacrifice of the herd, let him offer a male without blemish. He shall offer it of his own voluntary will at the door of the tabernacle of the congregation before the Lord. And he shall put his hand upon the head of the burnt offering, and it shall be accepted for him to make atonement for him. And he shall kill the bullock before the Lord, and the priests, Aaron's sons, shall bring the blood and sprinkle the blood round about upon the altar that is by the door of the tabernacle of the congregation. And he shall flay the burnt offering and cut it into his pieces. And the sons of Aaron the priest shall put fire upon the altar and lay the wood in order upon the fire. And the priests, Aaron's sons, shall lay the parts, the head and the fat, in order upon the wood that is on the fire, which is upon the altar. But his inwards and his legs shall he wash in water, and the priest shall burn all on the altar to be a burnt sacrifice, an offering made by fire of a sweet savor unto the Lord. And if his offering be of the flocks, namely, of the sheep or of the goats, for a burnt sacrifice, he shall bring it a male without blemish, and he shall kill it on the side of the altar, northward before the Lord. And the priests, Aaron's sons, shall sprinkle his blood round about upon the altar, and he shall cut it into his pieces, with his head and his fat, and the priest shall lay them in order on the wood that is on the fire, which is upon the altar. But he shall wash the inwards and the legs with water, and the priest shall bring it all and burn it upon the altar. It is a burnt sacrifice, an offering made by fire of a sweet savor unto the Lord. And if the burnt sacrifice for his offering to the Lord be of fowls, then he shall bring his offering of turtle doves or of young pigeons. And the priest shall bring it unto the altar and wring off his head and burn it on the altar. And the blood thereof shall be wrung out at the side of the altar. and he shall pluck away his crop with his feathers and cast it beside the altar on the east part by the place of the ashes. And he shall cleave it with the wings thereof, but shall not divide it asunder. And the priest shall burn it upon the altar, upon the wood that is upon the fire. It is a burnt sacrifice, an offering made by fire of a sweet savor unto the Lord. And when any will offer a meat offering unto the Lord, his offering shall be of fine flour, and he shall pour oil upon it, and put frankincense thereon. And he shall bring it to Aaron's sons, the priests, and he shall take thereout his handful of the flour thereof, and of the oil thereof, with all the frankincense thereof. And the priest shall burn the memorial of it upon the altar, to be an offering made by fire of a sweet savor unto the Lord. And the remnant of the meat offering shall be Aaron's and his sons. It is a thing most holy of the offerings of the Lord made by fire. And if thou bring an oblation of a meat offering, bacon in the oven, it shall be unleavened cakes of fine flour mingled with oil, or unleavened wafers anointed with oil. And if thy oblation be a meat offering, bacon in a pan, it shall be of fine flour, unleavened, mingled with oil. Thou shalt part it in pieces and pour oil thereon. It is a meat offering. And if thy oblation be a meat offering, bacon in the frying pan, it shall be made of fine flour with oil. And thou shalt bring the meat offering that is made of these things unto the Lord. And when it is presented unto the priest, he shall bring it unto the altar. And the priest shall take from the meat offering a memorial thereof, and shall burn it upon the altar. It is an offering made by fire of a sweet savor unto the Lord. And that which is left of the meat offering shall be Aaron's and his sons. It is a thing most holy of the offerings of the Lord made by fire. No meat offering which ye shall bring unto the Lord shall be made with leaven, for ye shall burn no leaven nor any honey in any offering of the Lord made by fire. As for the oblation of the first fruits, ye shall offer them unto the Lord, but they shall not be burnt on the altar for a sweet savor. And every oblation of thy meat offering shalt thou season with salt. Neither shalt thou suffer the salt of the covenant of thy God to be lacking from thy meat offering. With all thine offerings thou shalt offer salt. And if thou offer a meat offering of thy first fruits unto the Lord, thou shalt offer for

0: the meat offering of thy first fruits, green ears of corn, dried by the fire, even corn beaten out of full ears. And thou shalt put oil upon it, and lay frankincense thereon. It is a meat offering, and the priest shall burn the memorial of it, part of the beaten corn thereof, and part of the oil thereof, with all the frankincense thereof. It is an offering made by fire unto the Lord. And if his oblation be a sacrifice of peace offering, if he offer it of the herd, whether it be a male or female, he shall offer it without blemish before the Lord. And he shall lay his hand upon the head of his offering and kill it at the door of the tabernacle of the congregation. And Aaron's sons, the priests, shall sprinkle the blood upon the altar round about. And he shall offer of the sacrifice of the peace offering an offering made by fire unto the Lord, the fat that covereth the inwards, and all the fat that is upon the inwards, and the two kidneys, and the fat that is on them which is by the flanks, and the caul above the liver with the kidneys, it shall he take away. And Aaron's sons shall burn it on the altar upon the burnt sacrifice, which is upon the wood that is on the fire. It is an offering made by fire of a sweet savor unto the Lord. And if his offering for a sacrifice of peace offering unto the Lord be of the flock, male or female, he shall offer it without blemish. If he offer a lamb for his offering, then shall he offer it before the Lord. And he shall lay his hand upon the head of his offering and kill it before the tabernacle of the congregation. And Aaron's sons shall sprinkle the blood thereof round about upon the altar. And he shall offer of the sacrifice of the peace offering an offering made by fire unto the Lord. The fat thereof and the whole rump, it shall he take off hard by the backbone, and the fat that covereth the inwards, and all the fat that is upon the inwards, and the two kidneys, and the fat that is upon them, which is by the flanks, and the caul above the liver with the kidneys, it shall he take away, and the priest shall burn it upon the altar. It is the food of the offering made by fire unto the Lord. And if his offering be a goat, then he shall offer it before the Lord, and he shall lay his hand upon the head of it and kill it before the tabernacle of the congregation. And the sons of Aaron shall sprinkle the blood thereof upon the altar round about, and he shall offer thereof his offering, even an offering made by fire unto the Lord, the fat that covereth the inwards, and all the fat that is upon the inwards, and the two kidneys, and the fat that is upon them which is by the flanks, and the caul above the liver with the kidneys, it shall he take away. And the priest shall burn them upon the altar. It is the food of the offering made by fire for a sweet savor. All the fat is the Lord's. It shall be a perpetual statute for your generations throughout all your dwellings, that ye eat neither fat nor blood. And here we will end our reading at the end of chapter 3 of Leviticus and begin next time in chapter 4.
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3: With SRN News, I'm Rich Thomason in Washington. President Trump says past U.S. presidents have, for decades, considered actively intervening in Cuba. But in Mr. Trump's words, looks like I'll be the one that does it. Secretary of State Rubio says the Trump administration seeks to resolve differences with Cuba peacefully, but he doubts the U.S. can reach a diplomatic resolution with the island's current communist government. Having arrived in Sweden, Secretary Rubio will address the NATO foreign ministers meeting. President Trump has sharply criticized the alliance for not helping out in the Iran war. There's also a good deal of uncertainty about the future U.S. role in the NATO alliance. The president says the U.S. will be dispatching an additional 5,000 troops to Poland. The move comes as 5,000 U.S. troops are pulled out of Germany. It is a lengthy prison sentence for a Minnesota woman at the center of a massive fraud scandal that ripped off taxpayers to the tune of hundreds of millions of dollars.
4: In what is billed by officials as the largest COVID-19 fraud scheme in the country, Amy Bach has been sentenced to nearly 42 years in prison. Bach ran Feeding Our Future and was convicted in a staggering $250 million fraud case that helped ignite an immigration crackdown in Minnesota by the Trump administration. After the sentencing, authorities held a news conference to announce charges against 15 more people accused of fraud and receiving federal payments for a variety of social services administered through Minnesota's state government. I'm Lisa Dwyer.
3: A NASCAR icon is dead. Kyle Busch, just 41 years old, a two-time Cup Series champ. He won more races than anyone across NASCAR's three national series. His family says Busch died after being hospitalized. On Wall Street this morning, the Dow futures 139 points higher. This is SRN News. A California county curbs the LGBT agenda.
5: On a vote of 3-2, the Fresno Board of Supervisors has decided that the public libraries may not celebrate Gay Pride Month in June, nor can they participate in the annual Gay Pride Parade. Critics of the library system say it has been promoting the LGBT agenda with small children over the protests of thousands of parents. They argue that as a taxpayer-funded system, the library should remain neutral on social and political issues. Michael Harrington reporting.
3: The states are choosing sides on transgenderism. Sex change operations on kids remain legal in 23 states with shield laws that protect against prosecution elsewhere. Some 27 states have enacted laws restricting or banning such procedures on youngsters. However, President Trump's vow to pull federal funding from health care systems which perform sex change surgeries has succeeded in curbing the practice, even in states where it is legal. This is SRN News.

0: A judge clears the deck of all charges against a former school administrator in a school shooting case.
1: Ebony Parker was accused of ignoring warnings about a six-year-old with a gun. The judge ruled Thursday that the actions of Parker did not constitute a crime. The charges against the former assistant principal stemmed from a July 2023 shooting at Richneck Elementary School in Newport News, Virginia. Teacher Abby Zwirner was wounded. A grand jury indictment charged Parker with 8 felony counts of child neglect, each carrying a potential 5-year sentence. Parker's defense argued she was unaware the child had a gun. Keith Peters, Washington.
0: Forecasters are predicting a developing El Nino could dampen the upcoming Atlantic hurricane season, although it will not completely erase the chance of violent storms. NOAA forecasts a below-average season with fewer named storms and hurricanes. More details at srnnews.com.
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3: 1 Peter chapter 1, verse 7, that the trial of your faith, being much more precious than of gold that perisheth, though it be tried with fire, might be found unto praise and honor and glory at the appearing of Jesus Christ. 1 Peter chapter 1, verse 7, God's Word, the Bible, telling us that our trials make us better and enable us to glorify God.
4: Good morning, Milwaukee. Here's your forecast from the National Weather Service and WVCY. We will have a lot of cloud cover throughout the day today. High will be near 61 with winds out of the east at 10 to 15 miles an hour. Tonight, we have an 80% chance of showers mainly overnight. Low will be near 47 and a light east wind around 10 miles an hour. Mostly cloudy tomorrow with a 40% chance of showers in the morning and a high near 61. Winds will be out of the north at around 10 miles an hour. Continued mostly cloudy tomorrow night with a 20% chance of rain overnight and a low near 50. Light northeast winds will be around 5 miles an hour. And for your Lord's Day Sunday, there is a 20% chance of rain, otherwise partly sunny with a high of 76. Winds will be light out of the south at around 5 miles an hour.
5: I'm Shauna on Johnny Erickson Tata Sharing Hope here on VCY America. Johnny, are there some verses that you just prefer in the King James Version?
6: Oh, there sure are. Like Hebrews 11, verse 1, and it says in the King James, "Now faith is the substance of things hoped for, the evidence of things not seen." Now, it's only been in the last year or so that I've experienced my faith as though it were substance. Like it has solid, concrete reality, as though I can literally touch the things I hope for. Like I've got evidence in my hands of things far in the future that I cannot see. And it has made Jesus Christ in his heaven so much nearer and sweeter and happier. And you know what? I've got my wheelchair to thank for it. Now, let me explain. My wheelchair, that is my paralysis and pain, is often so severe, so grueling, that I find myself desperately reaching out to anchor myself to the hope of heaven in the future. That day I'll see Jesus, when all pain will disappear, when I'll be free of the burden and the demands of this difficult disability. I grasp that amazing hope, that promise of a better day that's coming. It is the hope of Christ's joy-filled kingdom. And all that helps me survive. I pull it all to me out of the future into the present, and it gets me through my suffering. And for me, that promise of future things becomes so real, I could almost taste it, even when my pain is harsh. And as my friend John Piper puts it, he says, "This present experience of tasting the rewards of the Messiah is faith. It is the present substance of the things that you hope for in the future, and its power is enormous." I agree 100%. Suffering, especially when it's really tough and ongoing, releases my grip on the things of this world, and it drives me to reach for things in that new world to come. And when I do that, when I fix my eyes on Jesus and his kingdom in the future, when we

0: repeat and rehearse the things that'll happen in heaven. You know, no more sin, the devil destroyed, Christ crowned, no more pain. All the joy. And this hoped for joy becomes a powerful present reality, not just for the future, but it is substantial in the here and now. Faith makes it real right now. Heaven's joy becomes concrete. Even when I'm wincing in pain, I reach out, I set my heart and mind on things above, and I can see, I can almost taste the joy. I can see Jesus glorified, all his promises, each one fulfilled, and it is powerful. How powerful? Well, the answer to that is in Romans 5, verses 3 and 4, quote, "We rejoice in our sufferings." Now that's power on display. You know, like, are you smiling in your suffering, boasting in your afflictions, delighting in your infirmities? That has to be the power of God, right? So you rejoice in suffering, knowing that suffering produces endurance, and endurance produces character, and character produces hope. Look at that. If faith is the substance of things hoped for, then your endurance through suffering produces even more hope, more tangible substance of what you long for in the future. So yes, this wheelchair has become my greatest ally in increasing my faith, as well as my joy in the glorious realities of heaven yet to come. What is faith again? Faith is the substance of what you hope for. It becomes solid evidence in your hand of things that you cannot see.
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3: This is the Phyllis Schlafly Report, a daily look at the significant issues of our time from an experienced conservative perspective. 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
4: America turns 250 years old this year, and that is worth celebrating. Not just with speeches and fireworks, but with the kind of joy and pride that reminds us why this country is unlike any other. Jay Payleitner has written a book that does exactly that. Happy Semi-Quincentennial America is a collection of 250 names, places, and things that are distinctly and wonderfully American. It's the kind of read that'll put a smile on your face and also stir something deep in your chest. Here's what strikes me about a book like this. It's not just the big things, the Grand Canyon, the Bald Eagle, the Star-Spangled Banner. Those absolutely deserve their place. It's the small things, too. Friday Night Football, Route 66, corn mazes, black coffee, the teddy bear, which got its name during Teddy Roosevelt's first term in office, popsicles, full of food dye, banned in Europe, and yet here we all are. It's the baseball phrases woven so deeply into our daily speech that we don't even notice anymore. Cover all the bases. Heavy hitter. Whole new ball game. America invented a sport and then used it to build an entire vocabulary. It's Lou Gehrig calling himself the luckiest man on the face of the earth. It's Babe Ruth, it's John Philip Sousa, it's Johnny Appleseed, it's the grassroots, ordinary Americans who showed up, spoke up, and changed things. What's the point, isn't it? Our American heritage isn't stored only in grand museums and magnificent monuments. It lives in our food, our phrases, our festivals, our front yards. Every quirky, stubborn, creative, generous thing this country has ever produced over 250 years is part of the same story. Our story. That of a people who believed that freedom was worth building an entire culture around. The big moments matter, but so does Groundhog Day and even beef jerky. So does the fact that Americans took pizza, hot dogs, and coffee from other cultures and made them entirely our own, because that's what Americans do. This 250th anniversary is worth marking with gratitude and with joy for all of our American rituals, big and small. The book Happy Semi-Quincentennial America is a wonderful place to start. Find a copy on Amazon today. and celebrate.

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1: Good morning, everyone. Thank you for joining us on this Friday morning. My name is Mark Widmer, and I'm joining Pastor Ken Keltner. This is a radio broadcast of Brookside Baptist Church in Brookfield, Wisconsin. And thank you so much for being part of it with us today. We've begun this week study through the book of Philippians, one of my favorite books of the Bible. I'll say that if you are a person who underlines and highlights verses in your Bible, you probably have two-thirds of the book literally underlined and highlighted, because it's just full of these tremendous statements and thoughts and concepts and promises of Scripture that Paul is communicating. And his theme is the idea of joy. Even in tough circumstances, the Christian still has joy. And so we're right now looking at that as a buildup and in the prayer life that we have. Prayer is a time where agonizingly often we go to God in prayer with burdens and so forth. But it is also, and even in that, it is a time of joy, because we are going to the God of heaven and asking Him to work in situations for us, and we're rejoicing over what we've seen Him do for us in the past. But Pastor Ken, talk to us more about this.
2: Well, and you know, Pastor Mark, this whole aspect, you know, so Paul is giving us an account here of his prayers. Mm-hmm. And I already know your answer to this, but are you encouraged when you know people are praying for you?
1: Oh, yeah, absolutely. Yeah.
2: And Paul is going to encourage this church that he prays for them. Why don't you read verses 3 and 4 for us of chapter 1?
1: Yeah. I thank my God upon every remembrance of you, always in every prayer of mine, making request for you all with joy.
2: With joy. So joy he has of remembering, his recollection.
1: Yeah.
2: Remembrance of you. I mentioned it last time. I mean, do you smile at certain, when you bring up certain people before the Lord, it just brings out a smile on your face. I mean, that's how I see Paul praying here for the believers in Philippi. Every remembrance of the Philippians produces joy in Paul. Mm-hmm. I mean, it was a very, very special congregation.
1: Yep.
2: From the very beginning of his time with this church, it's been one of nothing but sure joy. Paul had a great interest in the Philippians. And you remember really how that church began. I mean, they're in prison. All of a sudden, man, the Philippian jailer is like, man, they've all escaped. God opened it up, the earthquake, and he's ready to kill himself. And he ends up being one of the first converts, and boom, the church has started.
1: Yep.
2: And Warren Wiersbe commented concerning the passage of even going through some rough water in times of fellowship. He said this: it's worth asking, am I the kind of Christian who brings joy to my pastor's mind when he thinks of me?
1: That's good.
2: I looked at that and read through that, and I thought, wow, that's powerful.
1: Yeah.
2: What about, am I the kind of pastor who brings joy to my congregation when they think of me?
1: Yeah.
2: You know, I mean, some might be totally afraid of their pastor.
1: Mm-hmm.
2: You know, there might be some intimidation or whatever it might be. But Paul had great joy every time he thought of the Philippians. And he would intercede on their behalf, and that brought him joy.
1: Mm-hmm.
2: I mean, he says, always in every prayer of mine, making requests for you all with joy. I mean, Paul had a great investment in them. And, you know, they had a great investment in him. I always look, Pastor Mark, at ministry, it's like a two-way street.
1: Yeah.
2: Not a one-way street, it's a two-way street. I might minister to people, but you know what? They minister right back to me. You go on a missions trip, you know, and you're over in some third world country, and you're over there to teach or whatever and minister or work with them in the church, and you're thinking, and you know what? They want to minister back to me.
1: Yeah.
2: Hey, I made this special for you. Or I remember being over in Guam, and a fellow there in Guam came to me and he goes, I want to give you a hat. I mean, it's a big straw hat that nicely decorated. It looked like something you'd find on some real nice golf course.
1: Okay.
2: He goes, this has been my hat to wear here, but I want to give it to you.
1: Mm.
2: I thought, unbelievable. I mean,
1: yeah.
2: That's moving.
1: Mm.
2: This letter is really written as a thank you note for a care package and funds that they had sent to him earlier.
1: Mm-hmm.
2: There were issues, though, he wants to address, but he's thankful for the provisions for him. I think that's so interesting here, because you start in the book of Galatians, and he doesn't really, that's the one book, he doesn't really say, man, am I thankful for you guys?
1: Yeah.
2: And no, he actually, I think it's in chapter two of Galatians, he goes, if you remember, I was really not doing well physically when I was with you. Talked about this ailment he had with his eyes. And he said, and you're standing around my bed wanting to know how you can live with God one day.
1: Uh-huh.
2: And now, he said, you're so prone to move so quickly from that truth.
1: Yeah.
2: And that's where he says in verse 8 of Galatians 1, if I or an angel or any other man preach any other gospel unto you, let him be accursed. Mm-hmm. That Greek word anathema, let him be utterly damned forever. Oh,
1: yeah.
2: If you didn't catch verse 8, catch verse 9.
1: Mm-hmm.
2: If I or an angel or any other man preach any other gospel unto you, let him be accursed. Let him be anathema.
1: Mm-hmm.
2: And he was not real happy with these churches there in the Galatia region. But here were the church at Philippi. They brought joy to him.
1: Yeah.
2: He could smile. He could love it. He loved others. And it was a joy that was produced by the Spirit of God. So if you remember, Paul is writing here. He's in prison at this time. And yet he's rejoicing over these dear believers. And he's so joyful for the love they had to him.
1: Mm.
2: Not only did he love them, he goes, man, I see how much they love me. You know, I'm concerned about believers who really do not know the true joy that the Holy Spirit gives to a fully obedient believer.
1: Mm-hmm.
2: It shows up in two ways, Pastor Mark. First of all, it'll show up in their negative thoughts towards others, or their lack of concern and lack of joy they have in praying for others. Many believers, I fear, hold on to grudges when someone offends them. And friends, that's pride. We kind of heard about that in our staff meeting today from Pastor Wade. You got problems. Look at yourself. Look at yourself in the mirror. Probably it's pride on your part.
1: Yep.
2: And we find very delight then in praying for those other people. You go, I don't have any great, I don't have any complaints against other people. Well, let me ask you, can you pray for them?
1: Mm-hmm.
2: Well, hang on a second. No, I mean, can you really pray for them? And not necessarily a prayer of, David had the prayers of God to attack his enemies.
1: The imprecatory
2: prayers.
1: Yeah.
2: When we went through Psalms, we studied that. Are imprecatory prayers eligible for today?
1: Yeah.
2: You know, I think before I'd go to the imprecatory prayers, it would be for someone who's really trying to stop me from sharing the gospel. But I think when it comes to believers, I don't think imprecatory prayers are supposed to be there of what I'm praying for other believers.
1: Yeah.
2: So that's a question. Do you find delight interceding on someone else's behalf? Mm-hmm. When you pray, is it your joy to pray for their spiritual blessings and progress?
1: Mm-hmm.
2: Or are you just constantly, always, forever praying for yourself? Verse 5 is another characteristic of this joy that is produced in Paul. He says, for your fellowship in the gospel from the first day until now. My friends, it has the idea of their participation with him in the ministry, especially focusing on the gospel. I mean, come on. What kind of a believer wants to sit and soak and not want to really get out and share the gospel with people? Mm-hmm. You know, and Pastor Mark, with Kathy's home going to be with the Lord, a lot of people have shared with me, man, she really pushed me. She really challenged me. She trained me in our evangelism program to how to go out and share the gospel. And I thought it was just of God that she went home on 3:16.
1: Yeah, right. Mm-hmm.
2: John 3:16, she lived. I mean, give the gospel. We need to give the gospel. We gave the gospel to many folks there in the whole ordeal of 9 months, whether medical, people coming to the house to care for her,
1: yep.
2: Had some great opportunities for the gospel.

0: And I mean, I've had some say, man, she was a rebuke. Even before we started the broadcast, I was talking with someone. They said, and my husband and I, man, we've been challenged with Kathy's passion for the gospel. And today we had a great opportunity to share the gospel.
1: Mm-hmm.
0: And I remember, you know, one particular time I'd been trying to share the gospel with a couple who had just came to our church on our during our missions conference week, but they only came on the night of the banquet.
1: Uh-huh.
0: And then they stayed to help clean up. I couldn't believe it. I thought, I got to go meet this couple. I'd never seen them before. Well, I got with them several times after that and trying to share the gospel with them. And they probably were more along the lines of, we think we got to work for our salvation type thing. And man, I'm trying to share the gospel. And I shared it so many times and they just don't get it.
1: Yeah.
0: You know? And so I talked to Kathy about it. She goes, well, let's have them come over for dinner one night and let's just sit around and share the gospel with them again.
1: Mm-hmm.
0: Like, okay. Yeah. So she set it up. And so it was set up for a Friday evening at 5 o'clock. About 1 o'clock, I call Kathy and I go, hey, are you all ready for tonight, you know, with the Robinsons? And she goes, absolutely. She goes, but I need to tell you, the Broadworth family wants to take all of our 4 young boys camping tonight, and they'll be back later tomorrow afternoon. I go, well, when have we had a night to ourselves? Let me take you to dinner. Call and cancel the Robinsons right away. She goes, no, I'm not going to do that. We set it up.
1: Mm-hmm.
0: They got there at 5 o'clock. At 8 o'clock, I went to the bookcase. And I said, well, hey, so glad to have you guys here with us tonight. Let me have you sign our guest book. And I'm looking for the guest book. And boom, Kathy's right next to me. Mm-hmm. She goes, what are you doing? I go, I'm trying to find the guest book. She goes, you've not shared the gospel yet. I go, well, oh, hang on a second. We're still looking for the guest book here. I said, if you've noticed, I haven't been able to get a word in since 5 o'clock for 3 hours. They've been, I said, no, we're done. And I take the guest book. I go, here it is. I'd love for you guys to sign it. And he looks at me and he says, so how does a person get saved anyway?
1: Yeah.
0: And both of them left at 11:30 that night as being birthed into the kingdom of God.
1: Amen.
0: And we walked around. It was in the summer. We walked around the block exhausted. And she goes, that was beautiful though, wasn't it? I go, honey, that's all on you. Because I was ready to say, we're done here.
1: Uh-huh.
0: But my friends, this church was actively involved with the Apostle Paul in the ministry, getting out the gospel. Mm. And that's our mission today. I hope you're doing it. Look for someone today to share it with. Have a great day.
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1: Let us run with endurance the race that is set before us, looking to Jesus, the founder and perfecter of our faith. Many of us have dogs who won't do what they're told. Only when they're put on a leash will they go where we want them to go. Jonah finally preached to the Ninevites, but only through clenched teeth. Do we ever fight God this way? Stay with us. From the Moody Church in Chicago, this is Running to Win with Dr. Erwin Lutzer, whose clear teaching helps us make it across the finish line. Today, Erwin Lutzer continues his series on brokenness, how God gets us to say yes, studies in the book of Jonah. Turn to Jonah chapter 3 as we watch the prophet barely give a lackluster message.
2: Not only was there a limitation in terms of the method, but the message itself, yet 40 days and Nineveh shall be overthrown. Jonah, where's grace here? Where's something about God's forgiveness? Where's something about God's compassion? If he told them about that, the text doesn't tell us. The main part of his message must have been that one statement, yet 40 days and Nineveh shall be overthrown. So you have the limitations of a message. You also have the limitations of the messenger. Jonah did not want to preach this message. Probably went like this, yet 40 days and Nineveh shall be overthrown. And he hoped to God that it would be overthrown. So that's the way in which he preached. He preached with anger, shall we say. And he needed a course in anger management, which God tries to give him in the next chapter. But he resents this idea that maybe they'll repent and God will be merciful. So God tries to grind down his stubbornness, first of all, by where he was sent, the very place he did not want to go. His feet took him where his heart was not. Secondly, God ground him down, if we can use that expression, by what he saw. Oh, he did not want to see this. You'll notice it says in verse 5, and the people of Nineveh believed God, and they called for a fast and put on sackcloth from the greatest of them to the least of them. Fasting. Who told them to fast? They somehow knew that if we're going to get in touch with God, we want to show our desperation. And so they fasted there. Here at Moody Church, we have a day of fasting twice a year, and it's hard to get people to fast for a whole day. Feasting, well, that's a different story. When we call a feast, we have people show up who we thought died during the days of Ironside. I mean, everybody's here during the days of, like, that's when we have a feast. But when you have a fast, the attendance is a little lower. We have more people in the supper room than we do the upper room. We've noticed that. And then these people, they put on sackcloth. Sackcloth, my friend, was goat's hair. Now just think about that. That was prickly. It was terribly uncomfortable. What they were saying is, we want to show our desperation in God's presence, and we even rid ourselves of creature comforts so that we can call on God and God knows how serious we really are. In fact, it says in verse 6, the word reached the king of Nineveh. We don't know whether or not this was like the mayor or whether or not it was the whole king of the Assyrian Empire. And he arose from his throne, removed his robe, covered himself with sackcloth, sat in ashes. Could you imagine Mayor Daley going back to Grant Park, sitting in ashes, and then giving the

city of Chicago a proclamation. Now, I've been to many of these prayer breakfasts and so forth where there is a proclamation from the president, from the governor, and from the mayor. And if I may be a little bit facetious, it reads something like this. Whereas prayer is not a bad idea, and whereas there's some religion in our previous history, and whereas we're into tolerance, and whereas we're a relatively free country, we exhort anybody who wants to say a prayer today. Something like that. Notice this proclamation. Wow. Verse 7, by the decree of the king and his nobles, let neither man nor beast, herd nor flock taste anything. Let them not feed or drink water, but let man and beast be covered with sackcloth, and let them call out mightily to God. Let everyone turn from his evil way and from the violence that is in his hands. Who knows, God may turn and relent and turn from his fierce anger so that we may not perish. Now there's a proclamation. You know, when God sends revival, everybody's on the same level. The mayor, the king, those who are in positions of authority, the president, they all bow in the presence of God. They all acknowledge their sinfulness. And here we have this universal revival taking place in Nineveh. And we read it and we say, could this really have happened? I mean, even they put sackcloth on the animals. The animals were supposed to have repented. I remember a dog in our neighborhood who should have repented. And we had a cat or two that I tried to get to repent. Wasn't very successful. You know the difference between dog theology and cat theology. A dog says, you feed me, therefore you must be God. A cat says, you feed me, therefore I am God. Isn't that true? You see, these people realized that their sin was affecting even the animal kingdom. And the animals, I'm sure, didn't know what was going on because they never understood Jonah. They never understood the message. But they said, we are so desperate that we're even putting sackcloth on animals and we're forcing them to fast so that we might turn to God. You know, it's interesting that this is not recorded in any of the various annals of Assyrian history. And so some people have said, could this have happened? Maybe it was a temporary repentance. Maybe their repentance ended when their fear ended. We don't know. We don't know the depth of their repentance, though, as we'll see in a moment, Jesus Christ did acknowledge this as a great moment in history. But the people repented, and because they repented, we read in verse 10, when God saw what they did, how they turned from their evil way, God relented of the disaster that he said he would do to them, and he did not do it, which was exactly what Jonah thought might happen. How is God trying to get him to say yes? By dragging him to a place where he didn't want to be. And maybe you're there today. Maybe your vocation, maybe your situation is exactly the place where you do not want to be. And then secondly, God says, I'm going to have you see something that you don't want to see. You do not want to see this city repent because you're so full of resentfulness when God blesses those whom you think he should not bless. And then God says, I'm going to get you to say yes, or at least work on you by the way in which you feel. And that's really next time's message, but you'll notice in chapter 4, verse 1, it says, but it displeased Jonah exceedingly, and he was angry. Do you know what the Hebrew text says? The Hebrew text says, and it was evil to Jonah with a very great evil. That's the literal translation. He was steamed. And he says, that's just what I thought. A terrible thing happened. I preached and everybody repented. What an awful thing. And because they repented, you're not going to bring them the judgment that they so richly deserve. They deserve nothing but judgment. And here you display nothing but grace. What kind of a God is this? He says, that's what I know. He goes on to say that you're compassionate and you're loving. And that's what I feared. You know, it's interesting in the text, we find that the Ninevites, they certainly repented. God repented. You know, when it says in verse 19, when the Lord saw what they did, how they turned from their evil way. By the way, when it says

that they turned from their violence. When the king says that, the Hebrew word is Hamas. You'll probably recognize that as a terrorist group today. Well, they turned from their terrorism. And it says in verse 10, when God saw what they did, how they turned from their evil way, God relented. The word

0: interesting that the Ninevites, they repent, and God even has a form of, quote, repentance. But the one man who will not repent, who will not bring himself to the end of self-interest and self-advantage and self-protection, is Jonah. And he remains stubborn. There are some lessons, I think, that this passage of Scripture teaches us. First of all, our attitude should follow our obedience. It was good that Jonah went. It was much better that he go to Nineveh than that he stay home. We can be assured of that. It was good that Jonah went. But his heart wasn't there. You know, he said, like the little boy who was told to sit in a corner, he said, I'm sitting down, but in my heart I'm standing up. In other words, if this is what I have to do, this is what I'll do it. But I will grin and I will bear it and I will consider it my duty, because after all, God can do such things as create fish and put me in difficult circumstances, so here I am. But his heart was out of sync with God. My wife and I have on a number of occasions been in Weimar, the seat of the great German Enlightenment, and there is a statue of Goethe. You have to know how to say that word, of Goethe in Weimar. And in that statue, Goethe is looking at the university, but his feet are taking him to the tavern. Part of Goethe's problem was he could never quite decide where his loyalties were. In that case, his feet were going to his real loyalty, namely the tavern. But in the very same way, it's possible for us to serve God, and we say, yes, I'm serving God out of obedience. If this is what God wants, if this is what he has for me, I will do it. But your heart is out of sync with God because you have not been willing to embrace God's will as something good and perfect and acceptable, and you chafe against it and you fight against it, and God says, I want you to say yes. You know, my friend, it is often difficult for God to get us to the point where we are willing to say yes and live with the consequences. I'm holding in my hands a book entitled Dory, the Girl Nobody Loved. It's a story of a girl brought up in a home where she was rejected, taken to an orphanage, experiencing abuse. But the reason that God ended up using her is that she laid down her bitterness and she said yes to God. And eventually, through a series of events, she met her husband. And as a result, they were married and really opened the gospel of Jesus Christ in New Guinea. The reason I want you to have this book is this. It gives hope to those who look at their past and think they are defined by it, to understand that God has a future for them if they are willing to lay down their bitterness and say, as Dory did, God, you've got all of me. For a gift of any amount, as I like to emphasize, we're making this book available. Most assuredly, you know someone who needs this story to help them to understand that the past does not need to define them. God has a future for those who are willing to say yes, no matter the pain, no matter the hurt. They have faith to keep going on.
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2: Hey friend, welcome back to Bible Tract Echoes. Thank you so much for joining me once again today. Turn in your Bibles to the book of Ephesians, chapter 5, verse number 18. We're going to look in the context of Scripture here at the Holy Spirit and what His effects are on Christians. Ephesians 5, speaking to yourselves in psalms and hymns and spiritual songs, singing and making melody in your heart to the Lord. Giving thanks always for all things unto God and the Father in the name of our Lord Jesus Christ, submitting yourselves one to another in the fear of God. Yesterday on the broadcast, we laid a little bit of a foundation. We talked about how the Holy Ghost is often a forgotten member of the Trinity. There's only three of them, and somehow we lose track. We know God the Father. We know of God the Father. God the Son, Jesus, of course, but God the Holy Ghost. How often is it that we pray and ask, Holy Ghost, would you please fill me? Would you affect me? We talked yesterday about the fact that the world infects us. Sin is slimy. It's sticky. It gets all over us. It comes in through the eye gate, the ear gate, and sometimes, just in thinking about things, we can cause ourselves to slip and fall. The world, sin, infects, but the Spirit affects. And today, on the broadcast, very quickly, just a two-day little study on the Holy Spirit. We'll see if we take it further in upcoming episodes, but today I want to look at the three effects, the three ways the Holy Spirit affects you and affects me. Look at verse number 18, Ephesians 5:18. And be not drunk with wine, wherein is excess. I remember as a kid, I think I was over at an uncle's house or something like that, and he had the old show Cops, C-O-P-S, Cops. You know what I'm talking about? What is that song, Bad Boys, What You Gonna Do? There's probably a large segment of the American population that knows what I'm talking about right now. You ever seen them when they pull over someone who is very obviously drunk and they got either the body cam on or they have the cameramen and they have the camera in the front of the cop car and the person's trying to walk a straight line. They can't. They can't say the alphabet backwards either. Now, I don't know if I could say the alphabet backwards or not. I know if I was going backwards, we'd start with Z and then Y. After that, I'd have to think about it a little bit. But in all seriousness, when you're drunk, when you're liquored up, it changes you. People that would do totally normal things when sober begin to do wild things when they're drunk. And the Apostle Paul, because God told him to, he did a bit of a comparison and contrast between being drunk with liquor and being filled with the Holy Spirit. Now, yesterday on the broadcast, we talked a bit about the filling of the Holy Ghost and how it's not emotional manipulation. It's not hype. It's not just excitement. And you can go back and listen to that on your favorite podcast player or on YouTube even. Search Bible Tract Echoes if you want to listen to that. But as we jump in today, the Apostle Paul, he compared and contrasted this. But I want you to realize something. That in the same way that drink

wears off. You can be drunk as a skunk on Saturday night, but be sobered up. You might have a hangover, but you could be sobered up come Sunday morning. Well, realize the filling of the Holy Spirit is not something to be done once. Now, when you're saved, you're baptized in the Holy Spirit, you are absolutely, he's got all of you, you've got all of him you're ever going to get. But if you think about it this way, there is a vessel inside of you that needs to be filled. And you have a choice what you fill it with. You can fill it with the world, the flesh, and the devil, the pride of life, the lust of the flesh, the lust of the eyes, and the pride of life. You can fill it with all of those things. Or you can allow the Holy Spirit to fill you. I'm speaking figuratively here, but oftentimes it's a leaky vessel, isn't it? We fill it with the Holy Spirit, but all it takes is someone cutting us off in traffic, and the Holy Spirit seems to evaporate away. And we allow the flesh to take over. It's something we have to constantly battle and constantly work on. So let me tell you three different ways the Holy Spirit affects us. Number one, he affects your song. Ephesians 5:18 says, "And be not drunk with wine, wherein is excess, but be filled with the Spirit." Verse 19, "Speaking to yourselves in psalms and hymns and spiritual songs, singing and making melody in your heart to the Lord." Spirit-filled people sing, not just publicly, but also internally. Making melody in your heart, speaking to yourselves, not performative Christianity, but an inward joy. You know, though, that bitterness will kill your song. Carnality kills your song. Worldliness kills your song. I'm speaking about your spiritual ability to sing for Christ. Thinking back to the book of Acts, remember in Acts 16, thereabouts, chapter 16, verse 25, remember Paul and Silas at midnight when they sang? You know, I've thought about this. There are only two types of people normally that would sing in prison. Two types of people that would sing in prison. Either the senile, the crazy, those that are bonkers, or the spirit-filled. Who sings in prison? The senile or the spirit-filled. But the Holy Ghost, when he fills you, he changes what comes out of your mouth. Now, as an evangelist for many years, as a pastor, as one who gets to shepherd God's people, I've sat on numerous platforms, and now sitting on the platform of FBC Dwight, the First Baptist Church in Dwight, I get to see a lot from my seat. I get to see the looks on people's faces. I get to see how they sing or they don't sing. I get to see people that have been in church most of their life sometimes not pick up a book and not sing. And it tells me a lot about where they are at spiritually. It tells me how filled they are. You know, there is a story I read recently about a sour-faced Christian, just glum, depressed, depressive. And he had a little attack of conscience, and he decided to hand out a gospel tract, even though he had a bad expression on his face. And so he handed it to a man, a lost man. And the guy looked it down at the track, looked up at him and said, "I've got enough problems of my own. Why would I want this?" Because the man, you could tell in his face that he was just so down that the lost guy said, why would I want what you have? Now understand, lifestyle evangelism isn't the only way to reach people. Most certainly not. But it is part of our testimony. Your walk talks louder than your talk talks, and your song talks louder than both sometimes. Have you ever known someone that was just, they were just a breath of fresh air, a ray of sunshine, but it seemed like music followed them everywhere? They're whistling, they're humming, they're singing. A spirit-filled person has a song, because the Holy Spirit affects that. Why do we have Paul Levine Studios here at Bible Tracks Incorporated? Because think about Paul and Silas. They sang in prison. What ended up happening? People ended up getting saved. The prison caretaker, the guard, the man in charge, he was going to kill himself because he thought all the prisoners escaped. But because of Paul and Silas's testimony, what must I do to be saved? Why do we have music as part of our services? Why did Paul Levine and Bob Finley travel? Preaching, yes, but singing together.

because music's important. And the Spirit-filled Christian has a song. Verse 20, Ephesians 5, giving thanks always for all things unto God and the Father in the name of our Lord Jesus Christ. Friend, the Holy Spirit affects your song. He also affects your satisfaction. I've never met an unsatisfied person that was thankful. Maybe sarcastically, thanks for that, but never for real. My wife and my family, my in-laws, last Mother's Day, we had the opportunity to go to a local golf country club or something. They were having a Mother's Day buffet after the morning services at church. And I was home and had the chance to spend some time with the family. We enjoyed it. And there was salmon. There was an omelet bar. It was good stuff. Salads were good. The chicken Alfredo was wonderful. Everything was good. You know what? We were satisfied. And we gave thanks. It was a good time. But have you ever had a restaurant experience that wasn't so good? You're not very thankful about it, are you? Well, the Holy Spirit allows you to give thanks always for all things. You see, an unfilled Christian, a Christian that the Holy Spirit's nowhere near, is complaining, murmuring, criticizing, and comparing themselves with others. But Psalms 107 verse 9 says, "For he satisfieth the longing soul, and filleth the hungry soul with goodness." Our problem is we are so full of the world sometimes that Christ doesn't satisfy. We need to be thankful. To do so, we need to be satisfied with what God has given us. How does the Holy Spirit affect us? He affects our song. He affects our satisfaction. Lastly, he affects our submission. Look at verse number 21, Ephesians 5:21. Submitting yourselves one to another in the fear of God. Now, if you want a little kick in the seat of the pants, husbands and wives and children, you might want to keep reading in Ephesians chapter 5, because it talks about wives submitting ourselves and us as a family group submitting ourselves to Christ, and husbands loving our wives even as Christ also loved the church and gave himself for it. That's a very selfless love. But the entirety of the context of the rest of this talk that Paul gives on submission is prefaced by verse 21, which ties back to verse 18, Ephesians 5:21, submitting yourselves one to another in the fear of God. And that comes after being filled with the Spirit. I don't wake up most days thinking, I can't wait to do what other people tell me to do. I can't wait to be submissive. You know, friend, when you are filled with the Holy Spirit, it's amazing how much better you will treat other people. Submission is the act of yielding to power or authority. It's surrender of the person and power to the control or government of another. That's not easy to do. But it's helpful to remember what Philippians 2, verse 3 says, "Let nothing be done through strife or vainglory, but in lowliness of mind let each esteem other better than themselves." In verse 5, "Let this mind be in you, which was also in Christ Jesus." I wonder today, do you have a problem with your song, with your satisfaction or your thankfulness, with your submission? If so, it might be that you need to pause as we close this program and ask the Holy Spirit to fill you, to clean out some of the rubbish, and to take control today. Have a great day for His glory. We'll plan on talking soon. God bless.

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2: When you turn on the news or doom scroll social media, it's easy to be discouraged, depressed, and even downright scared. 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

0: Thank you for joining us for another broadcast of Let the Bible Speak, featuring messages preached by Dr. Alan Cairns, the founder of Let the Bible Speak Radio Ministries. Today, Dr. Cairns continues a study of portions of Psalm 119 under the theme, Living Clean in an Unclean World. In this, the fifth message in the series, the focus is on verse 13. With my lips have I declared all the judgments of thy mouth. The theme of this verse is sound speech that cannot be condemned. Dr. Cairns will be with us shortly. 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
1: Our text this morning is found in Psalm 107 and verse 7. He led them forth by the right way. Changeful experience often leads the anxious believer to inquire, why is it thus with me? I looked for light, but lo, darkness came, for peace, but behold, trouble. I said in my heart, my mountain standeth firm, I shall never be moved. Lord, thou dost hide thy face, and I am troubled. It was but yesterday that I could read my title clear. Today my evidences are bedimmed, and my hopes are clouded. Yesterday I could climb to Pisgah's top and view the landscape over and rejoice with confidence in my future inheritance. Today my spirit has no hopes, but many fears, no joys, but much distress. Is this part of God's plan with me? Can this be the way in which God would bring me to heaven? Yes, it is even so. The eclipse of your faith, the darkness of your mind, the fainting of your hope, all these things are but parts of God's method of making you ripe for the great inheritance upon which you soon shall enter. These trials are for the testing and strengthening of your faith. They are waves which wash you further upon the rock. They are winds which waft your ship the more swiftly towards the desired haven. According to David's words, so it might be said of you, so he bringeth them to their desired haven. By honor and dishonor, by evil report and by good report, by plenty and by poverty, by joy and by distress, by persecution and by peace, by all these things is the life of your soul maintained, and by each of these are you helped on your way. Oh, think

not, believer, that your sorrows are out of God's plan. They are necessary parts of it. We must, through much tribulation, enter the kingdom. Learn, then, even to count it all joy when ye fall into divers temptations. O let my trembling soul be still, and wait thy wise, thy holy will. I cannot, Lord, thy purpose see, yet all is well, since ruled by thee.

In the 18th chapter of Luke's Gospel, the Lord Jesus Christ presented a parable to the end that men ought always to pray and not to faint. If ever there was a time when believers in the Lord Jesus Christ needed to pray, surely it is now. The moral condition of our land, the apparent powerlessness of our churches, cry out for God's people to seek the Lord earnestly for revival. To encourage true Christians in the urgent need to pray, Let the Bible Speak is pleased to offer, free of charge, copies of a powerful message by Jonathan Edwards, one of the greatest Christian leaders and thinkers this country has ever produced. The title is typical of Edwards' time, a humble attempt to promote explicit agreement and visible union of God's people in extraordinary prayer for the revival of religion and advancement of Christ's kingdom.

on earth. Don't let the title put you off. This is a message for this hour. 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The great revivals of history have always come as the result of fervent prayer, sometimes on the part of just a few Christians who were burdened to seek God for an outpouring of the Holy Spirit and revival power. 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

0: On today's broadcast, Dr. Cairns continues the fifth in a series of messages on the theme, Living Clean in an Unclean World, preaching from Psalm 119. The fifth message takes verse 13 as its text, With my lips have I declared all the judgments of thy mouth. Entitled Sound Speech That Cannot Be Condemned, this message began by focusing on the concern for sound speech, for a man's speech is a clear indication of his true spiritual condition. It is only by hiding God's word in the heart that one's speech will be sound and upright. Then Dr. Cairns describes the content of sound speech. The text gives us a connection between my lips and God's mouth. In other words, what we say must be governed by what God says in his word. Now Dr. Cairns will bring the next portion of this message, Sound Speech That Cannot Be Condemned.
1: It should be our constant purpose that our words will be holy and pleasing to the Lord. In the 17th Psalm, verse 3, the psalmist said, I am purposed that my mouth shall not transgress. I have set this purpose, this determination before me, that whoever else is guilty before God, yet I will not transgress with my mouth. My speech is not going to be obnoxious to a holy God. That would mean, as the 34th Psalm tells us, that God's praise should be the constant employment of our mouths. That's the best and surest way to make sure our speech is kept right. The psalmist said in Psalm 34:1, I will bless the Lord at all times. His praise shall continually be in my mouth. I love the words of Psalm 89. It's been made into a little chorus. I think we probably have it in our hymnal, at least we used to have. Psalm 89 says, I will sing of the mercies of the Lord forever. With my mouth shall I make known thy faithfulness to all generations. So the scriptures have a lot to say on this subject about how we use our tongues. These words that we use matter. The Lord Jesus actually said something that is very, very powerful, yet we don't give much attention to it. He said in Matthew 12, verse 37, by thy words thou shalt be justified, and by thy words thou shalt be condemned. Now, there's a reference there to the law courts, obviously. He's not talking about a hypocrite speaking big, swelling words and being justified by them. He's saying when you stand before the judge, what you have to say, what you have said, is taken into evidence. In other words, God marks our words. God marks what we say. In the private place, in the secret place, in the public place. Not just among the saints in the prayer meeting, but among the sinners in the ungodly world. God marks what we say. My dad worked all of his life among the ungodly. He wanted to be a preacher at a time. The Lord spared the congregation, that's all I can say, and spared him. I remember one sermon, it took him 13 years to complete. You would be here a long time if it took me 13 years for every sermon. It only seems that when I'm preaching it, not when I'm preparing it. But he worked among ungodly men. That meant that he read a lot. He studied a lot, so that he would always be able to give an answer and talk to anybody. He always liked to be in a position when some person who thought he knew a lot and was an infidel or a skeptic of the things of God would start quoting some ungodly writer or philosopher. My dad took great pride in saying, I've read him, and here's what's wrong with him, that sort of thing. After he retired, he decided to take a job pumping gas just to keep his joints working. Until he did something else, he wanted to just keep fit. The man he worked for was quite a decent fella, but especially when he got hot under the collar, his language would have turned the air blue. In those situations, my father had a saying that he used to quote, and he quoted it to this man, and it was like somebody had punched the man in the face. As he was ranting and raving and cursing and swearing, my dad just looked at him and quietly said, "Every bird is known by its song, and every man by his conversation." I never forgot those words. Every bird is known by its song, and every man by his conversation. Now let me ask you a question this morning. By that standard, would anybody hearing you in the workplace or wherever, would anybody suspect that you were a Christian? If you're known by your conversation, what would the world know you to be? I was just hearing the other day, actually, visiting Marianne and talking to her daughter. She's telling me the story of her husband being abroad with a boss and taking the opportunity to witness for Christ. Glorious thing. Problem was, there was another person in the same company professing to be a Christian. The conversation vile and wicked and worldly. What a detriment to the testimony. You know, this should be our concern. If we're saved, then a clean and wholesome mouth has to follow.

Take our text in its context here. It follows on from what goes immediately before. In fact, you'll see there's a buildup. If you go back to verse 9, it talks about heeding the word. Verse 10 is holding on to the word. Verse 11 is hiding the word in the heart. Verse 13 then is heralding the word. Verse 14 is the happiness that the word gives you. There's a sermon outline. If I had thought, I could preach that. But there's the progression. But look at the immediate context. Verse 11 says, thy word have I hid in my heart, that I might not sin against thee. And now immediately with my lips I have declared all the judgments of thy mouth. Out of the abundance of the heart the mouth speaketh. And when you've got the word of God hidden in the heart, it's going to tell in the manner in which you speak. You see, the words reflect what's inside. You remember James asked the question in James chapter 3 and verse 12, can the fig tree, my brethren, bear olive berries? Either a vine figs? No, the root produces the fruit that is proper to that root. And when you have the fruit of the lips that are unclean, then you have the evidence of a heart that's unclean. If the heart is clean, if the word of God is in the heart, then the word of God is going to be on the lips. That's what he's saying. But then in verse 12, you've got an even closer context. He says, teach me thy statutes. Now, immediately, with my lips have I declared all thy judgments. In other words, if you take time to sit at the Lord's feet, if you take time to be instructed by the Lord, then what he teaches you in that private communion with him is going to be evident in your speech. I wonder, does this tell us why so many Christians are either dumb before the world or dirty in their speech before the world? Is it because they're not spending time hiding the word in their heart? Is it because they're not spending the time before the Lord being taught of him? If you spend time with God and you're taught of him, then it's going to show itself in your speech. There's a concern here for sound speech. Now, we move on to the contempt of sound speech. He says, with my lips have I declared the judgments of thy mouth. Now, the judgments of God's mouth is really it's the determination of things revealed in Scripture. That's another way of talking about God's revealed will. What God has determined about things revealed in Scripture, that would be his judgments. Now, I want you to notice something. It's not our job to know the secret counsel of God. It's not our job to know the hidden workings of divine providence. There's an awful lot of people, and a lot of preachers particularly, and they make a living of making people believe that they have some special, secret, esoteric knowledge, some insight into the hidden things of God. The Bible tells you to beware of such folly. The Bible tells you the secret things belong to the Lord our God. The things which are revealed, they belong unto us. So, we're not called, nor are we commissioned, nor indeed are we permitted to go out there to make people believe that we have some great insight into the philosophy of life, that we are here to reconcile, as they would say, God's eternal predestinating purpose with man's responsibility and all that sort of stuff. I will preach, and if you come tonight and we get into Romans 8, you'll find I will. I'll preach what the Bible says about predestination and election. But I'm called to give what God has said. I'm called to say, these are the judgments of God's mouth. This is God's revealed will. And I would say to you, this is the greatest use of the gift of articulate speech that we can possibly have. This is what marks, one of the things anyway, that marks a man off.

from the animals. He has that gift of articulate speech. When you think of what men use that gift for, they use the tongue that God gives them to curse God. They use it to blaspheme. They use it for the most wicked things. No, no, a Christian must use that gift in the greatest way possible, conform what we say to what God says. I like the way the things are put here. With my lips, I have declared the judgments of thy mouth. My lips, God's mouth. That's the conjunction here. And there's no greater blessing in this world and no greater privilege than to conform what we are saying to what God has said. One of the things you learn, at least you should learn, unfortunately many people don't, but you should learn when you're studying for the ministry, is that in the pulpit there's no such thing, if you're going to be faithful to God, there's no such thing as originality. None whatsoever. When you get an original preacher, you've got a heretic. My job is not to be an original thinker. My job is to think God's thoughts after him. My job is to understand what God has said and say it again. My job is to get into and to expound and expose what God has revealed and make that known to the people. That's the job of every preacher, but really that's the job of every Christian. To conform our words to God's words. To come to men with a word directly from God. This is what is urgently needed. What does the world need to hear? It needs to hear a word from God. There's a dearth today of the hearing of God's word, a famine of the hearing of God's word, to use Amos's language. What a famine it is. And I would say men are tired with theories. They're tired with the secret of this and the secret of the other thing, usually coming with a price tag on it. Oh, I've got the great secret. Send me your money and I'll send it to you. It's not the way the Bible works. No, no. Men are desperate to hear a word from God.

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5: God gave your child a will. 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And you can't take blame if your child doesn't. You do the best you can. I've already said that dysfunctional families tend to produce dysfunctional children. I've already said that a father of faith can set the standard for the family. All of these things are true. I'm not giving you an excuse not to be a godly parent. But I am saying there has to come a time when we understand that God allows children to have a will of their own, and we must love our children and pray for our children and thank God when they turn out good.
4: Welcome to Love Worth Finding, featuring the dynamic teaching of acclaimed pastor and Bible teacher, Adrian Rogers. Family was first established by God in the Garden of Eden. Knowing family is a gift of God, the enemy has waged a war against the home. Hebrews 11:20 recalls the story of twin brothers Jacob and Esau in Genesis 25. They were sons of Isaac and Rebekah, and together they were a family plagued by favoritism, deception, and betrayal. Yet God was at work in their family. There is hope for those who face unrest in the home. If you have your Bible, turn to Hebrews chapter 11. We'll begin in verse 20 as Adrian Rogers shares lessons from a dysfunctional family.
5: Now a drama is about to unfold. The stage is set, and on center stage are four of the most incredibly unspiritual individuals you've ever seen. They make the core of this dysfunctional family. I want you to look at them. First of all, enter the sensual father. The sensual father is Isaac. Now, he's going to bless the wrong son, and he's going to bless the wrong son for the wrong reason. That's the first person in this drama. Now, enter the second person, and that is not the sensual father, but the scheming mother. Rebecca now has been eavesdropping. She's in on the deal, and so she decides that she's going to contravene what Isaac has done. She's not submissive to her husband, and she is outside of the will of God because she's trying this time to do a right thing the wrong way. Genesis 27 now, begin in verse 6. And Rebekah spake unto Jacob her son. Now remember, Jacob was her pet, saying, Behold, I heard thy father speak unto Esau thy brother, saying, Bring me venison and make me savory meat that I may eat and bless thee before the Lord before my death. Now therefore, my son, obey my voice according to that which I command thee. Go now to the flock and fetch me from thence two good kids of the goats. That is, you go get two real tender little goats, and I will make them savory meat for thy father, such as he loveth. She's saying, look, son, go out there and get two little goats. We'll kill them. I know how to fix them. I can fool your father. He will think it is venison when I get finished with it. I know how to do it. Evidently, she was quite a culinary expert, and she could take those tender little goats, and he would think it's the best venison he ever had. And so, thou shalt bring it, verse 10, to thy father, that he may eat, that he may bless thee before his death. And Jacob said to Rebekah's mother, Behold, Esau, my brother, is a hairy man, and I'm a smooth man. My father peradventure will feel me, and I shall seem to him as a deceiver. And I shall bring a curse upon me and not a blessing. And his mother said unto him,

upon me be thy curse, and my son, only obey my voice and go fetch them." Now, Jacob was not the last son to ever be hurt by a scheming mother. Now, the birthright already belonged to Jacob. Rebecca was trying to do a right thing, but she's trying to do a right thing the wrong way. She's become dishonest. If the devil can't keep you from doing a wrong thing, he'll try to get you to do a right thing a wrong way. And here is this mother who is scheming. She's trying to protect her son. You listen to me. Listen, Mom. She lost the very son that she was trying to protect. Mother, the best thing you can do to keep your child is to give him away to God and to trust him to God and not to your scheming. So you have a sensual father. Now you have a scheming mother. Now here's the third participant who comes into this drama, and it's what I want to call a shady son. Now if there was ever a guy that was shady, it was old Jacob. Now, was Jacob good or bad? Well, Esau despised his birthright. Jacob wanted it. Jacob wanted the right thing. He had a heart for God, but he couldn't trust God for it. The blessing was already his, and by trying rather than trusting, he begins to get into all of these deals where he trades stew for the birthright that was already his, and now he tries to deceive his old father to get what was already his. And he's like so many Christians today who are scheming and trying when they ought to be trusting God and putting things into the hands of God. You see, God has blessed us. We have a birthright. Ephesians 1 and verse 3 says, "Blessed be God and the Father of our Lord Jesus Christ, who hath blessed us with all spiritual blessings in heavenly places in Christ Jesus." He was fighting a battle already lost rather than enjoying a victory already won. Now, a sensual father, a scheming mother, a shady son, and now a sorry brother. Enter the last one, and this is old Esau himself. Genesis 27, verse 30, "And it came to pass, as soon as Isaac had made an end of blessing Jacob, and Jacob was yet scarce gone from the presence of his father, that Esau his brother came in from hunting, and he also had made savory meat, and brought it unto his father, and said to his father, 'Let my father arise and eat of his son's venison, that thy soul may bless me.' And Isaac his father said unto him, 'Who are you? Who art thou?' And he said, 'I'm thy son, thy firstborn Esau.' And Isaac," underscore this, "trembled very exceedingly and said, 'Who? Where is he that hath taken venison and brought it to me? And I have eaten of all before thou camest, and have blessed him. Yea, and he shall be blessed.' And when Esau heard the words of his father, he cried with a great and exceeding bitter cry, and said unto his father, 'Bless me, even also, O my father.' And he said, 'Thy brother came with subtlety, and hath taken away thy blessing.' And he said, 'Is not he rightly named Jacob?'" The name Jacob literally means supplanter or conniver. "For he hath supplanted me these two times. He took away my birthright, and behold, now he hath taken away my blessing." And he said, "Hast thou not reserved a blessing for me?" And Isaac answered and said unto Esau, "Behold, I have made him thy lord, and all his brethren have I given to him for servants, and with corn and wine have I sustained him. And what shall I do now unto thee, my son?" And Esau said unto his father, "Hast thou but one blessing, my father? Bless me, even me also, O my father." And Esau lifted up his voice and wept. Now here was a man who was living for the things of this world. He cared not for the birthright. Now, as I said, Jacob at least had a heart for spiritual things. At least he wanted the birthright. At least he cared for it. Esau despised it. Now he's weeping. He's not weeping because he lost the birthright. He's weeping because he lost the influence and the possessions and the power that might go with it. His sorrow is the sorrow of remorse, not true repentance. What a messed up family this family is. And yet God was at work in this family, and God did something for this family. And I want you to see that God can do something for you. So what we're talking about, first of all, is the failure of a dysfunctional family. Now look at the faith of a disciplined father. By the way, if the family is wrong, most likely the father is wrong. Now, notice that when Isaac really realized what has happened, he comes in here, he eats the venison, he thinks it's wonderful, he smells the clothes that are on Jacob because Isaac holds him and
So yeah, there's the smell of the field.

Well, he's a man, an outdoors, there's a woodsy smell on his clothes. And then he feels Jacob's hands, and Rebekah had taken the goat skins of that goat and had put those goat skins on the back of Jacob's smooth hands and on the nape of his neck.

is, he is shaken to the core. God now has shown him what a fool he has been. He is tremendously under conviction because God has chastised him, and he realizes how carnally, willfully, deliberately he has tried to override the will of God and for his own selfish carnal reasons to bless the wrong son. And God brings him to repentance and faith. Now that tells me something right now, that Isaac in his heart really loved the Lord. Isaac was a great man. Isaac was the one who allowed his hands and feet to be bound and laid on the altar in obedience to Abraham. He was the one who saw a ram slain in his stead. But now in his old age, in his dotage, he's getting away from God. Some of you used to love God with a bright, burning, flaming passion. And now you're old and carnal. All you're doing is thinking about your retirement, thinking about your last days, trying to have as much fun as you can have, and you've forgotten the things of God. I tell you, my dear friend, you ought to go out with the torch blazing and with a burst at the finish and not get like old Isaac did here and become a carnal man and get away from God. But thank God, God brought Isaac back. Don't mistake the moment for the man either. This episode, this terrible episode of trying to bless the wrong son was an incident. But Isaac comes back. He comes back to his senses, and now he has been disciplined, and he realizes how his senses had deceived him. Now you listen. You want to know the will of God? You better walk in the Spirit, because if you don't, your senses will indeed deceive you. Let me tell you how he was deceived. He thought he was going to die. He lived for 40 more years. He thought that goat meat was venison. He thought that Jacob's hands were Esau's hands. Even his sense of smell had deceived him. But God has not stopped working. And where sin has abounded, grace does much more abound. Now, thank God that God is a God of a second chance. Here's the third and final thing I want you to see. First thing we saw was the failure of a family that was completely in ruins, a dysfunctional family. The second thing we saw was the fate of a disciplined man. God disciplined the father in this family, and thank God that he did. God may be ready to discipline you. God loves you too much to let you go on, sir, ruining your family. The Bible says if we judge ourselves, we'd not be judged, that we should be condemned with the world. But when we're chastened of the Lord. God chastened old Isaac, and he may chasten you. Now, here's the third and final thing. It's what I want to call the forecast of a determined future. Now, remember our text. Remember our text back in Hebrews chapter 11 and verse 20? The Bible says, by faith, here was a man who blessed Jacob and Esau concerning things to come. Future here is forecast. Look, if you will, in Genesis 28, 1 through 4. And Isaac called Jacob and blessed him. Skip on down to verse 4. I will give the blessing of Abraham to thee and to thy seed with thee, that thou mayest inherit the land wherein thou art a stranger, which God gave to Abraham. Now, here's the point. God is never out of business. In spite of all that Jacob and Esau could do, Jacob got the blessing anyway. In spite of all that Isaac and Rebekah could do, Jacob got the blessing anyway. Now, here's the point. Man may rule, but God will overrule. Here is the sovereignty of God. Let me give you two verses here. Proverbs 19, verse 21. There are many devices in a man's heart. Nevertheless, the counsel of the Lord that shall stand. And then again in Psalm 33 and verse 10. The Lord bringeth the counsel of the heathen to naught. He maketh the devices of the people of none effect. Now, this is a strange thing. Were these people responsible for what they did? Absolutely. Were they culpable? Absolutely. Was Isaac wrong to be sensual? Yes. Was Rebekah wrong to scheme? Yes. Was Jacob wrong to connive? Yes. Was Esau wrong to despise the birthright? Yes. But yet, over it all is Almighty God. God is working and God is ruling. Now, how does that apply to us? God made a promise to Abraham. God said to Abraham, Abraham, in you, all the nations of the world will be blessed. And I'm telling you what God has said, all hell cannot annul. Now, what is going to happen is this.
God gave

gave the blessing to Abraham. Abraham has given the blessing to Isaac. Isaac is giving the blessing to Jacob. Jacob is giving the blessing to his sons, to Judah. Out of Judah is going to come the house of Jesse. Out of Jesse is going to come David. Out of David is going to come the lineage of Mary and Joseph. And out of the lineage of Mary and Joseph is going to come the Lord Jesus Christ. And God is at work. And all hell cannot stop it and will not stop it. Have you ever gone on a giant airplane overseas, say a 747? You get on that airplane, and while you're on that airplane, you can make all kinds of decisions. You can get up, you can sit down, you can recline, you can sleep, you can read, you can watch a movie, you can eat or not eat. She comes to you and says, "Would you like a meal?" And you say, "What are my choices?" Yes and no. You can eat or not eat. You have all these choices. But while you are making all of your decisions internally in that airplane is headed toward one goal. Now, friend, God has history on one goal. God is going to crown the Lord Jesus Christ, and Jesus shall reign where the sun doth his successive journeys run, his kingdom spread from shore to shore, till moons shall wax and wane no more. All hell cannot stop it. And what I see is this. The Bible says, by faith, Isaac blessed Jacob and Esau concerning things to come. And those things are coming, and they will come. Now, I said there's some lessons from a dysfunctional family. I'm going to give you five lessons. I'm just going to tick them off. And I want you to learn them, and I want you to learn them well. Number one, dysfunctional families produce dysfunctional kids. Number two, a father's priorities often determine the family's function. Sir, if your family is wrong, most likely you're wrong. I've been preaching long enough to see this. I have never yet known a family where the husband from the beginning, the husband loved and served God, whose wife and children did not come along and follow. Now, there may be such. I have never known it. I will say this, that it is the father's priorities that determine the family's function. Number three, parents have great power to bless or to curse. If you only understood the incredible power you have to bless your children, I believe in the power of the blessing. Next, we cannot always choose for our children. Don't get the idea that you can determine which way your children are going to go. I wish you could, but you cannot. You cannot. God has given your children a will. Sometimes parents take credit for good children when they shouldn't. Sometimes parents take blame for bad children when they should not. If you take the Proverbs and try to turn them into promises, you'll lose your faith. Just read the book of Proverbs and see some of the promises. The Bible says, a man till the ground, he'll have plenty to eat. Well, what if there comes a flood? What if some other thing happens? No, that's a proverb. A proverb is a principle generally applied, brings a general result. It's a proverb. I've seen parents put themselves under because they have a child that will go wrong and they say, "What did I do?" I remind you that these two boys were born at the same time of the same parents, and they turned out as different as night and day. Jacob and Esau. Cain and Abel, same parents. One of the children turned out to be a murderer. God Almighty had some children in the Garden of Eden. They didn't turn out too swift. Was it a problem in the environment or the father? Of course not. They were in the Garden of Eden. God gave your child a will, and you cannot take credit if your child turns out to serve God, and you can't take blame if your child doesn't. You do the best you can. I've already said that dysfunctional families tend to produce dysfunctional children. I've already said that a father of faith can set the standard for the family. All of these things are true. I'm not giving you an excuse not to be a godly parent. But I am saying there has to come a time when we understand that God allows children to have a will of their own, and I'm glad that He does, because had He not, I could have no more fellowship with my children than I could have with that pen. God does not make us robots. God gives us all a will, and we must love our children and pray for our children and thank God when they turn out good. Friend, here's the next lesson. And the thing that I want you to learn, I want you to learn this, that no matter what happens in this world,
No matter how

0: How society may disintegrate, no matter how families may fail and unravel, man's failure cannot nullify God's sovereignty. God is sovereign. And by faith, Isaac blessed Jacob and Esau concerning things to come. And what are those things to come? I'll tell you what things to come are, that Jesus is going to reign here on this earth. Isaac prophesied a coming Messiah. Isaac prophesied the godly line. Isaac prophesied the birthright. Friend, man has been divided from Almighty God. There's a chasm of sin. But the Lord Jesus Christ hung on a cross. The demons of hell mocked, but Jesus brought together my sin-sick soul and the fellowship of the Father. And on his cross, he reconciled God and man. Did you know that's what Hebrews 11, verse 20 is talking about? By faith, Isaac blessed these boys of things to come. Now, are you willing to receive by faith what Isaac saw by faith? I want you to pray this way, dear God, I'm a helpless, hopeless sinner. I deserve to go to hell, and I will go to hell if I don't get saved. Jesus, you died to save me, and you promised to save me if I would trust you. You shed your blood to pay my sin debt. I believe that you are the Son of God. I receive you by faith into my heart and into my life right now. Forgive my sin. I'm sorry for my sin. Forgive me. Cleanse me. Cleanse me from every sin. Cleanse me. Come into my life now. Take control of my life. Begin now to make me the person you want me to be. Save me, Jesus. Pray that, friend, and mean it. Save me, Lord Jesus. Did you ask him? Then by faith, thank him. Just by a sheer act of faith, thank you, Jesus, for saving me. I believe that you have. I receive it by faith. I'm not asking for a strange feeling. I'm not looking for a sign. I'm standing on your word, and you cannot lie. Now, Lord Jesus, because you died for me, I will live for you. I will not be ashamed of you. In your name I pray. Amen.
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3: 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Pastor Mahesh Mukhiya planted a church in Nepal that grew to about 120 members. This caught the attention of a radical Hindu group who threatened building owners across the area until no one would rent space to the church. When the church moved into Mahesh's home, hundreds of Hindu radicals stormed the house during a worship service. They physically assaulted Mahesh, struck his mother in the face and broke her teeth, and smashed church equipment. Mahesh has since received death threats, but he has chosen forgiveness over retaliation. Pray for Pastor Mahesh's strength and endurance as he faces opposition, and pray for persecuted Christians throughout Nepal.
4: I will not let my brothers and sisters suffer in silence, nor will I let them serve alone. 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

Well, good morning and welcome to VCY Today on this Friday morning. Yes, it's Friday, the 22nd day of May. The month will soon be over. And by my, we're so glad that you've joined us here on VCY Today for this quarter hour visit. And again, we will go into summer recess after next Friday. So one more week of the program. And I just trust that you've been able to enjoy coming together each weekday morning. Some of you perhaps in your drive time, others perhaps with a cup of coffee in hand. For others, yet it's early morning. You may be lying in bed yet listening to the program wherever you are. Thank you so much for joining us and for your faithfulness. So much appreciated. Today, we want to recognize a staff member that is going to be having an anniversary this coming weekend. A matter of fact, this coming Sunday will mark 10 years of ministry here at VCY America for Molly Hernandez. Molly began working for us back in 2016, first of all in our VCY Master Control Studio, working shifts on the weekends and keeping the programming going. She was there many, many years. And then just a couple of years ago, joined the full-time staff, serving in our office in many, many ways, from the answering switchboard to processing donations to answering phones during the crosstalk time. She's got a busy schedule, and also when you request ITL cards or program schedules, Molly is the one that is getting those things printed off as well. So many, many hats that Molly wears. And often you'll find her a week during the summer at Trail Ridge Camp, helping out in the kitchen or some other aspect as well. So we are grateful for Molly, and we congratulate her on 10 years of ministry. First of all, as a part-time employee and now working full-time for VCY America. Well, friends, we are looking forward to our Crosstalk program today. It's going to be the News Roundup and Comment program, and so much news and issues accumulated during the course of the week. Sandy's been getting it all compiled together here for us, and we'll look forward to that. Monday, our offices will be closed here at VCY America for Memorial Day, and we are looking forward to a repeat on Crosstalk, and it will be Tim Schmig, and his topic is What Meaneth These Stones? And talking about memorials and so forth here in our country. And trust you'll be able to join in for that rebroadcast of Crosstalk on Monday with Tim Schmig, What Meaneth These Stones? By the way, just a quick preview. It's not often that the week is filled out, but it is for next week. Ben Everson will be joining us Tuesday on Crosstalk. It's been a while since he has been on the program, dealing with the topic of revival. John Sorensen from Evangelism Explosion and Share Life Today. You hear his daily broadcast on VCY. He's scheduled to be with us on Wednesday, Lord willing. And on Thursday, Chris Katolka from the Friends of Israel Gospel Ministry will bring us updates here pertaining to what's happening with Israel and Iran and just so many matters to be unfolded. And so we're looking forward to Chris being with us, Lord willing, next Thursday on Crosstalk, followed by another roundup, and on it goes. So, friends, thank you for tuning in and being a part of VCY America programming. Just a reminder for our listening friends in Central Kansas, Usama Dakdak, who has a daily broadcast here on VCY America, his wife contacted us just in the middle part of this week saying, hey, Usama's going to be in Abilene, Kansas this coming Sunday. And so for those of you within driving distance, he is going to be speaking at the Abilene Bible Baptist Church on Van Buren Street in Abilene this coming Sunday, the 24th, with 9:30 Sunday school, 10:30 morning worship service. And he said, come learn the truth about Islam. Can the Quran be understood without reading the Bible? What does the Quran teach about terrorism? What is the Hadith? Who wrote the Quran? Can the Quran be the word of God? Are there errors in the Quran? Who are the infidels? What's the truth behind what the media and the Muslims are telling us? What are the dangers we are facing with Islamic infiltration in America? That's a lot to break down, but Usama speaking here this coming Sunday, and if you're in Central Kansas area listening over our station like KCVS, for instance, or out of Beloit, Kansas, that's an opportunity coming your way to hear Usama Dakdak. A reminder to our Texas friends that today is the last day of early voting for the runoff election, which is next week Tuesday. You still have Tuesday, of course, to cast your ballot, but that runoff is coming up. And don't forget the
Election coming up also on June the 2nd, less than 2 weeks away now. For listeners in California, Iowa, Montana, New Jersey, New Mexico, and South Dakota. These are all areas served by VCY America, and no doubt you've got early voting underway in many of these locations, and we just remind you to be informed on these critical issues and to cast a prayerful vote. I'd like to share a few notes that have come into us here. This one from Canastota, South Dakota, and they listen through the Freeman Station now, but they say congratulations on to VCY America for 65 years of telling the world about Jesus. VCY America pastors all preach Bible truths. VCY starts my day until the lights go out. And they said if life's concerns affect my sleep, it's there to call me. And they mentioned that they did find trusted Jesus as Savior back in 1977 while listening to VCY America. We praise God for this and knowing that I'm so grateful that we could be on the air for this lost soul to come to the Savior. From South Dakota, let's head down to Green Valley, Arizona, a listener over the Tucson station at 88.5. It just says VCY continues to be a strong source of encouragement, grace, and strength. Thank you for your ministry. It has truly been a blessing to our family. We listen every day to John MacArthur, Charles Stanley, and to J. Vernon McGee. New Berlin, Wisconsin, the wide-reaching effects of your ministry is profound. So thankful for your Bible-based programs. You're a light in a dark world. God bless you all. And one last note here today. This one is from Freeman, South Dakota. It just says, I'm 101 years old and enjoy your programs and music every day. Well, we praise the Lord for that, and so many lives are being touched with the gospel message through VCY America. The other day on Crosstalk, we had Bill Federer on, dealing with the Bible's influence on America, and looked at different periods in history of the Word of God having an impact on our nation. And just wanted to make a reference to this again, that VCY has something that we've provided now for a number of years. I think going back to the year 2018, we have been featuring the one-year Bible. And it's specifically designed for those who have never read through the Bible even once. Sometimes, and the methods vary for individuals, but some often will start at Genesis and get through. But when they get in the middle of Leviticus, they said, well, maybe another time we'll try this again. But the one-year Bible is really laid out in a way in which you have a passage from the Old Testament, a passage from the New Testament, passage from Psalms, and a passage from Proverbs every single day. So you will get through the whole of Scripture by using the one-year Bible. You can actually start it at any time during the year because it's all laid out by a date. The date is there, and then the Scripture is laid out for that particular day. And you can just read it through, and you can put a little check mark by that day indicating that you've done that. And friends, when you go through a calendar year and you have faithfully read the passages for the one-year Bible, you'll have read through the whole of Scripture, and know that that is a great blessing to many. We see there's a great Bible illiteracy happening in our society today, and we talk about a book that changes lives, but very few people are actually reading through it. And it's important for us to understand both the Old and the New Testament. Yes, there is value in the Old Testament as well. Even as Paul wrote in Romans 15, that the things that were written aforetime were written for our learning, that we through comfort and patience of the Scriptures might have hope. So it all ties

together. And if you'd like to receive a copy of this, this is the King James Version. It's a paperback edition, but it'll list, you know, the date. For instance, today we'll have the day of May 22nd, and you can read the passages that are there for May 22nd, tomorrow May 23rd, May 24th, and then as you circle around to the beginning of next year, if you stay faithful, you'll have read through the whole of Scripture. And it is amazing to do it in that way. Others choose to go slower, just verse by verse or a chapter by chapter. Whatever method works for you, please do it. But this is one tool that has, we've had people who have responded to us, said, this is the first time I have read through the Scriptures using the one-year Bible. The one-year Bible, we do make available for a donation of $18, and that's less than retail value, and that even covers the shipping to you. But we will send that out, and all you need to do is reach out to us at 1-800-729-9829. That's 1-800-729-9829, or you can go online to vcy.org. You'll find it there as well, vcy.org. But again, we've been featuring this since the year 2018. We had a massive Read Through the Bible campaign that happened then. We did that again a few years ago, and at any time, it's just a great means to help individuals systematically read through the Scripture. So that's available to you, again, at vcy.org or 1-800-729-9829. Well, this coming Sunday is the Lord's Day, and trust you're going to be in a church that proclaims biblical truth, that holds up the authority of God's Word. And many churches have beyond just the morning service and also have Sunday school. And don't think that that is just for little children. No, I attend Sunday school as well, and know it's a very valuable time to grow in the grace and knowledge of our Lord and Savior Jesus Christ, the additional instruction that is given there. Came across something some time ago by Earl Gohlke, entitled, What Are Sunday School Teachers? What are Sunday School Teachers? And here's what he wrote. He said, they're people, just people. The butcher, the baker, the candlestick maker, the auto mechanic and college professor, the homemaker, the business career girl. People, but not just people. People redeemed by the blood of Christ. People who have heard the Lord's own voice to go teach. Feed my sheep. Feed my lambs. Help them that are on the path of life with me, until one day, hand in hand, you stand with them upon a distant shore and see me face to face. What is a Sunday school teacher? A studier of Bible, of lesson leaflets and teacher's guides, a collector of pictures, of objects, of stories, of anything that will help pupils learn. What else? An improviser. Of true-to-life application, of attention-getting devices, of things to do in off-time, limited space. A Sunday school teacher is also a listener to the unspoken questions written in the eager faces of pupils. Also a priest who lays before the throne of God the needs of those in their charge. The Sunday school teacher is also a friend who gives of himself that others might grow in Christ. What is a Sunday school teacher? A person who needs our prayers. For he or she is doing the most important, the most difficult, though most rewarding job on earth, feeding young and old alike with the word of life, that they might grow in the life with God. This then I will do. I will pray for the Sunday school teachers of my church. I will treasure them. I will thank God for them. I will remember that in doing the work of the church, they are doing my work and God's. Well, that's a nice tribute to Sunday school teachers, and friends, take time to pray for your Sunday school teachers and encourage them. One of the ways we encourage them is by our attendance, our faithful, regular attendance in Sunday school. Don't send your kids to Sunday school. Go along with them. Well, something to think about here this morning from VCY Today. Know the Lord's Day is coming, and trust you'll be in a Bible-believing church. Let me leave you with this verse of Scripture today from 1 Corinthians 10:13. There hath no temptation taken you, but such as is common to man.
But God is faithful, who will not suffer you to be tempted above that ye are able,

0: but will with the temptation also make a way to escape, that ye may be able to bear it. Thanks for listening, and friends, we trust that you will have a blessed day in the Lord.
1: With SRN News, I'm Rich Thomason in Washington. Secretary of State Rubio says there's been slight progress in talks with Iran amid uncertainty about a potential deal or renewed conflict. Rubio is in Sweden now for a NATO meeting where the alliance is discussing its role in the Strait of Hormuz, among other matters. Tensions persist as Iran has closed the strait and the U.S. is blockading Iranian ports. President Trump is sending an additional 5,000 American troops to Poland.
2: His announcement came just weeks after he had ordered the same number of troops to be pulled out of Europe. NATO officials were meeting in Helsingborg, Sweden, when they reacted to the news, including Swedish Foreign Minister Maria Malmer Stenergard.
3: Well, it is confusing, indeed, and not always easy to navigate.
2: NATO Secretary General Mark Rutte seemed pleased with the decision, and so too did Polish Foreign Minister Radosław Sikorski.
4: I want to thank the President and everybody who contributed to this decision.
2: Trump announced the deployment on Truth Social, citing strong ties with Polish President Karol Nawrocki. I'm Lawrence Brooks.
1: Another Trump project proposed to the nation's capital has cleared another hurdle.
5: President Trump says there are
6: 59 of them in the world.
5: He's talking about
6: a triumphal arc. It's usually done for victories in war and things.
5: But Washington, D.C.?
6: We're the only important and major city that doesn't have one.
5: But the U.S. Commission of Fine Arts has now given final approval to the design.
1: And correspondent Ben Thomas says another federal agency would have to sign off on the project before it could move ahead. Texas Attorney General Ken Paxton touting the president's endorsement as he heads into the final days of his Republican primary runoff against Senator John Cornyn. Watching Wall Street, Dow futures up 278 points. This is SRN News. The Trump administration promotes motherhood.
7: The new website, moms.gov, offers a variety of resources, including locations of pregnancy centers, nutrition and dietary guidelines, as well as information about adoption and mental health. HHS Secretary Robert Kennedy Jr. says, quote, "The Trump administration is strengthening its commitment to America's families by equipping mothers and fathers with the resources and information they need to build healthy, prosperous lives." Michael Harrington reporting.
1: A surge of grant cancellations has hit researchers focused on promoting the LGBT agenda as the Trump administration targets ideologically driven science and government waste. So far, the government has terminated nearly 70 LGBT grants to 46 institutions, saving nearly $40 million. Administration officials say they want to root out unscientific studies and studies that do not benefit the general public. This is SRN News. An NFL MVP and Super Bowl champ quarterback has re-signed to a big money deal.
8: Reigning NFL Most Valuable Player Matthew Stafford has agreed to a one-year contract extension through the 2027 season with the Los Angeles Rams. ESPN reported the deal is worth $55 million. The deal indicates that the 38-year-old quarterback is at least strongly thinking about staying with the Rams past the upcoming season. The Rams surprised the league by drafting Alabama quarterback Ty Simpson with the 13th overall pick last month. I'm Gethin Coolball.
1: Forecasters predict a developing El Nino could dampen the upcoming Atlantic hurricane season while not completely erasing the chance of violent weather. NOAA is forecasting a below-average season with fewer named storms and hurricanes. Colorado State University experts expect the lowest activity since 2015. SRNNews.com.
9: First Peter chapter 1, verse 7, that the trial of your faith, being much more precious than of gold that perisheth, though it be tried with fire, might be found unto praise and honor and glory at the appearing of Jesus Christ. First Peter chapter 1, verse 7, God's Word, the Bible, telling us that our trials make us better and enable us to glorify God.
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3: You don't want to run around trying to make God like you better. 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You couldn't be any better positionally. But oh man, when you understand positionally what you have in Christ, when you understand all these resources that you were chosen in Him before the foundation of the world, when you realize that all of that is yours and that's who you are, that ought to do something about how you live.
4: 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You've probably read news articles about how common it is for Americans to describe themselves as middle income, even though statistically their wealth puts them in a higher category. Of course, it really doesn't matter how much or how little you have in the bank. The fact is, you could be broke financially and yet have riches beyond compare. I'm talking about the treasure that's yours if you're a Christian. The unfathomable riches available to you right now. But specifically, what are those riches and how do you use them? Find out how to leverage this amazing portfolio. John MacArthur shows you how today on Grace to You. Here he is now to continue his study from Ephesians called Richer Than You Think.
3: Ephesians 1:15. This is a prayer by the Apostle Paul. It is a prayer in response to the great statement of theology in verses 3 to 14. Now, the truths in verses 3 to 14 are really beyond the possibility of the human mind to grasp. Frankly, our human mind cannot reach that deep into the truth of God. That is something we cannot do. We cannot mine that kind of truth out of our humanness. In 1 Corinthians, there is a very important text in this regard, chapter 2, verse 10, verse 9 we could start with. Eye hath not seen, nor ear heard, neither have entered into the heart of man the things which God hath prepared for them that love Him. In other words, empiricism or experiment can't see it, eye or ear. And intuition and rationalism can't see it, neither has it entered into the heart of man. It can't be known externally, it can't be really known internally. The things that God has prepared for them that love Him. But God has revealed them unto us by His Spirit. For the Spirit searches all things, watch the next line, yes, even the deep things of God. You see, in order for us to even understand this incredible legacy that's ours in Christ, we must depend upon the Holy Spirit. For what, says Paul in 1 Corinthians 2:11, for what knoweth the things of a man except the spirit of man which is in him? Even so, the things of God knoweth no man but the Spirit of God. In other words, we must depend upon the Spirit of God for an understanding of the deep things of God. And believe me, Ephesians 1:3 to 14 are the deep things of God. Tremendous truths, deep truths that our human mind cannot conceive. So, having delineated something of these truths that are ours in Christ, Paul then moves to pray for us that we would understand these truths. It doesn't do any good to know them if we don't understand them, because if we don't understand them, we can't live them, see. So, in chapter 1, Paul begins with describing our position in Christ, then he prays that we'll understand it. In chapter 2, Paul describes our position in Christ. Then in chapter 3, again, he prays that we'll understand it. Finally, in chapter 4, he says, now that you've got it and you understand it, here's how to live it. So twice he describes the believer's position. Chapter 1, chapter 2. Twice he prays that we'll understand it. Chapter 1 and chapter 3. Finally, in chapter 4, he says, now that you've got a grip on it, live it. Now, the point is this, people. You cannot live what you do not, what? Understand. Understand. You can't live it. You cannot function on principles you don't know. No Christian has ever yet lived the Christian life who didn't know what it was. You gotta have it. You Christians all over the place are frustrated no end, trying to live a life that's never been defined for them. And Paul knows, as a man of God, that it is not just a case of telling people, you've gotta pray that God will energize the information. Now, I believe that that's why in Acts 6, the Bible says that the apostles said, we will give ourselves continually to the ministry of the word and prayer. Why? Because the ministry of the word must be energized by the Spirit of God, and that is sought in intercessory prayer on behalf of the people. I don't think that the man of God's job is just to pray for the broken legs and the broken arms and the bad backs and the diseases of his people. I think he is to pray that they, as it says in verse 17, would receive a spirit of wisdom and revelation in the knowledge of him, that the eyes of their understanding would be enlightened, that they would know what is the hope of their calling. It's not enough just to teach. It must be taught and then prayed in, as it were, by the energy of the Spirit of God released as a response to intercessory prayer. Now, what really is going on here is simply this then. Paul is describing our position and praying we'll understand it before he tells us how to live it in chapter 4. Now, knowing your position is important. You know, if you take a new job, usually at some point they give you a description of what you're supposed to do. Same thing is true in athletics. As a former athlete, one of the things that I can remember coach after coach talking to me about was my position. And I had to learn my position before I could play it. I remember when I was in college, we had a great athlete on our football team. The guy was just physically super quick, fast, tremendously strong, really could pump weights, and very, very, very aggressive. You know, the kind of a guy that you could get in the locker room to go full blast and put his head into a locker. You know, just that kind of a guy. Just, you know. Well, that used to be a big thing when I was in college. See if you could find the space between the 2x4s on the plaster wall and put your head through it, you know. Those were not the Phi Beta Kappa athletes, incidentally. But anyway, that was part of it, see. Well, so Kurt was this guy's name. And I mean, he was tough as nails. And they decided to make him a middle linebacker. That's what he'd been in high school. And, of course, he was all over the place. When you get to college, he gets a little more sophisticated, and you can't run amok. And so they tried to design for Kurt some limitations to what he could do. Now, the idea was, you got this much territory. This is your position. Now, stay there, because when you leave there, we're in trouble. But invariably, what would happen was that the quarterback would make a fake somewhere, and Kurt would be long gone after the first fake. The counter would come back and goodbye because nobody was home where Kurt was supposed to be. Well, this went on for about 4 games, and finally this guy, who was probably the best athlete we had on the team, wound up on the bench because he couldn't play his position. Now, this is just part of it. In anything you do, you're given an assignment, the parameters are defined, and you're asked to fulfill those. Number one, you must hear the definition of it. Number two, you must understand it, then you can do it. But you can't do it without the first two. Same thing is true of the Christian. You can't just try to get people to behave in a certain manner unless they understand the parameters and definition of what it is that they're asked to do. And yet, you know, it's a sad thing, but it's true. Church after church after church after church, people will get up and they'll tell people what to do, but they never give them the parameters or an understanding of what it is that they're really doing. You know, you get up and you exhort people to live the Christian life and do what's right and live for God and get dedicated, consecrated, irrigated, whatever it is, and, you know, goes on and on. And trying to get them to live it up, and you really are, you're working on them from the standpoint of sort of a halftime pep talk every Sunday to try to jack

them up again and get them rolling, see? Or else you put them under a guilt trip and they begin to feel like they're just really, they got to do this or God is going to be right on them, see? And so they get to feel guilty. Or you intimidate them. Or there's a certain peer pressure exerted on them, and if they don't function, they're

position. I remember as a little kid that people were always reminding me who I was because my father was a preacher. And my father was one who was also always reminding me who I was because he felt that I should live in a certain manner so that it wouldn't reflect on his ministry. And I had some trouble with that because I was kind of a rambunctious little guy. And I remember, there's a lot of things I remember. I'm not going to go into all of them, but I can think of a couple of things. When I was a real kid, I used to tell stories sometimes. I remember one thing my dad, I bit for a while when I was little. I bit other little kids. And I don't know what I was lashing out at, but my father finally put a sign around my neck, "Do not play with me, I bite." And I had to, I wore that sign every day for a week and never bit another kid. It worked. He was very concerned that I live up to the standard that he had set. See, I'm just like the rest of you, right? But I remember one time I got into a situation where I was prone to tell fibs, and I could make up some really good ones. And I remember in the second grade, I told my teacher that my dad was chopping wood and he chopped off his legs. And in fact, I carried it on day after day. I had the teacher really concerned and so forth and so on. I was giving him a day-by-day description of the hospital and how everything was going. And we had an open house at the end of the week, which I hadn't forgotten about, and my father came. The teacher looked at my father and said, "Oh, Reverend MacArthur, you're doing so well." He said, "Huh?" And there were several things in my life. I remember one time when I did something very bad and I wound up in deep, deep trouble. And my mother said to me, "Don't you know who you are? Don't you know who you are? Don't you know what that does to your father and his ministry and so forth and so on?" Well, you know, in a sense, that was okay. I mean, you say, well, you shouldn't scold a kid on that basis. Yeah, it's all right to do that, I think. We do have a certain responsibility to honor our parents. That's biblical. But, you know, I always think back on that, and I think about the fact that, by the way, I don't do those things anymore. I just want you to know that. But I just think back about the fact that, you know, that's a great basis for a Christian life. You know, I am who I am in Christ. Therefore, I behave the way I behave, see. This is basic to Christianity. You must understand who you are in Christ. That and that alone is the foundation upon which you operate. And if all you do is just get in the pulpit or all you do is just try to challenge yourself to live the Christian life, whimsically beating yourself sort of into it emotionally, you're going to miss it. You've got to understand the foundation principles. This is who I am. This is my position. This is my understanding of it. And Paul is praying, oh God, may they deeply understand who they are. May they get a grip on this incredible reality that they are one with the eternal God through Christ, that all of the blessings of the heavenlies are theirs, that this is the standard of their existence forever, and may they live like it, see? That's what he's after. And so I tell pastors all the time, man, when you get into the pulpit, teach positional truth. Teach people what their position in Christ is, then tell them how to act. If they don't know who they are, they don't know why they ought to act that way. So important. Position and practice. Now, you have to make a distinction in all of your study of the Bible between those two things. People who don't distinguish between those two things really get confused. If you don't understand what statements in the Bible are positional and what are practical, or what deal with your standing before God and what deal with your experience, you'll never interpret the Bible right. For example, in one passage in the Bible, it simply says this, "Now you are holy." You say, "Me?" That's right. You're holy. In another verse, it says to the very same people, "Cleanse yourselves from all filthiness." Now, wait a minute. You just said we're holy, and now you say cleanse yourselves from filthiness. But you see, if you don't know the difference, you're going to go like this and think at one minute you're holy and one minute you're filthy. The fact of the matter is you're holy in your position before God in Christ, and you're not in your practice. So that this is the way the Christian life goes. Here is your position in Christ, perfect holiness, perfect righteousness, one with Christ, an eternal, unchanging, invariable reality. But your practice is down here, and the Christian life is making your practice equal your what? Your position. That's it. That's it. It's making your practice equal your position. Now, the Apostle Paul
wants us to understand our position because he knows that unless we do, we're not going to have the right motive.

to live the life. I'm a child of the King. I am one with Jesus Christ. He lives in me and through me. Now that demands out of me a certain kind of behavior, right? That's the essence of his thought. So he has shared in the first 14 verses the great, deep, rich truths of what is ours in Christ. And now he prays that we would understand it. He prays that we would get a grip on it. And people, I want you to understand this. Christian growth has nothing, I'll say it again, Christian growth has nothing to do with your position in Christ. Nothing. When you were saved, you were in Christ. How much of your sin was forgiven? All. You received eternal life. You're made perfect. The righteousness of Christ is imputed to you. God sees you as absolutely perfect and righteous. That's your position. Christian growth has nothing to do with it. But your practice is where the growth comes. I've often said that the Christian life is the process, watch this, of becoming what you are. Okay? Becoming what you are. Now let me illustrate for a minute. There are a lot of people who think that Christian growth, like when you grow and mature as a Christian and you develop, makes God like you better. Now, we're kind of like this. We're this way humanly. You know, we say to our kids now and then, well, mommy won't love you if you do that. Well, I'll like you a lot better if you do this. God is not like mommy. What you do or don't do has absolutely no effect on your position before God. You can't do anything to make him like you better. You can't do anything to make him like you less because he loves you totally and perfectly in Christ, right? You can't do anything to make him forgive you more or less. He forgave you already everything. You can't do anything to earn more salvation or to give up some of it. You can't do that because you already have it total and complete. There's no more or no less. You see, positionally, it's all yours. You are already accepted in the Beloved One, verse 6 says of chapter 1. Already. We're already in God's favor. We're already in God's grace. For Christ's sake, everything is settled. We are one with Christ. He sees us just as he sees Jesus Christ. Nothing you do can increase you in God's favor. Nothing you do can decrease you in God's favor positionally. Your standing is perfect. Colossians 2:10 says, and you are complete in him. Hebrews 10 says, and he has perfected you forever by the one offering of Jesus Christ. Positionally perfect, positionally complete. 2 Peter 1, he says that you have been made a partaker of the divine nature. Perfection again. Positionally, you're in Christ. He doesn't see you anymore as an individual in that sense. He sees you in Christ with his righteousness. You are a partaker of the divine nature. Peter says you have all things that pertain to life and godliness. You have received great and precious promises. But then Peter goes on in 2 Peter 1, verse 4 to say, verse 5, now that you have that position, here's how to match up your practice. Add to your faith virtue, to your virtue knowledge, to knowledge patience, to patience so forth goodness, to goodness brotherly love, to brotherly love kindness, etc. In other words, he's saying now get your practice moving toward your position. This is who you are. This is how you act like it. You know, it's kind of like the difference between a baby and a polywog. You know, when I was a little kid and you were too, you used to collect polywogs. And a polywog was a little blob with a tail. And you'd get a little polywog in a coffee can or something or a jar, and you'd watch that little polywog, and you'd drop in some grass or something, and pretty soon that little polywog would spoing, and a couple of legs would come out in the back, right? And a little while later, you didn't have a polywog. Something else would pop out of the front, and pretty soon you had a frog. But babies aren't like that. When a baby's born into the world, it's not a blob with a tail. And you don't wait 3 months, and boing, boing, two legs pop out. A little later, boom, little arms. Oh, Ethel, he's growing an ear, finally. No. Doesn't happen. Now, the difference is this. When a baby comes into the world, it has all the parts. It's perfect. It just needs to grow, right? Same thing is true of a Christian. When you were born into the family of God, you were not a spiritual polywog. You weren't incomplete. You were complete. You were all there, all the parts, totally, completely there. It was simply a matter of maturing.
And that's the way it is spiritually. What the preacher says in Ecclesiastes 3:14 is dead right. He was right on center when he said it. He said, I know this, that whatsoever God does, it shall be forever. Nothing can be added to it, nor anything taken from it. He was dead right. When God does a work of salvation, it's a total thing. It's complete. And you're perfect before God. And it's just a matter of growing to match your practice to your position. Just like that little baby learns to use all of those facilities and resources that are that baby's at birth. So instead of seeking more favor with God, instead of trying to make God like us better, instead of trying to be more fit for heaven, we should just thank God who has already made us, Colossians 1:12, listen to this, He has already made us fit to be partakers of the inheritance of the saints in light. You're already fit for it. Nothing you do will make Him like you better. He loves you so much already, it's impossible to love you more. So Christian growth has nothing to do with your position, it has only to do with your practice. And you need to understand that. And you don't want to run around trying to make God like you better. If you're a Christian, He loves you totally. You couldn't be any better positionally. But oh man, when you understand positionally what you have in Christ, when you understand all these resources that you were chosen in Him before the foundation of the world, that you were redeemed and your sins were forgiven and He has granted to you to be a part of His eternal plan and to call you into that great unity with which the whole universe ultimately ends up, when you realize that this inheritance is planned for you, incorruptible, undefiled, that fadeth not away, reserved in heaven for you, when you realize that all these things are yours in Christ, that you are blessed with all spiritual blessings in the heavenlies in Christ Jesus, when you realize that all of that is yours and that's who you are, that ought to do something about how you live. Really should. And that's the bottom line. You cannot exhort people to a certain behavior unless they understand who they are. And so Paul here is praying that we and the Ephesians will understand. Constant exhortation without theology just brings people under guilt. It doesn't motivate them. So the mature Christian understands his privileges, his possessions, checks out his resources, lives consistent with who he is. In fact, over in chapter 4, verse 1, Paul says, I, therefore, the prisoner of the Lord, beseech you, now watch, that you walk worthy of the vocation to which you are called. He has spent three chapters, now watch me, three chapters describing the calling, and now he says, therefore, here is how you live. That's a principle all through the New Testament. All through the New Testament. You go into the book of Romans, you've got 11 chapters of theology, and then in chapter 12, therefore, here is how you live. In Galatians, you got four chapters of theology. Finally, chapter 5, therefore, here is how you live. Colossians, the first section, theology, therefore, here is how you live. That's the way it always is in the New Testament. Because position is the predicate, the basis on which practice is built. Now, let's look at his prayer then. Wherefore, I also, after I heard of your faith in the Lord Jesus, and love unto all the saints, cease not to give thanks for you, making mention of you in my prayers. Stop there. Now, in this, he just introduces to us the idea that he is praying. Wherefore, it takes us back. On the basis of this tremendous inheritance that we have in Christ, I pray for you. And he says, I pray for you because I heard of your faith in the Lord Jesus and love unto all saints. You say, well, what does that have to do with this prayer? Just this. Those two things are the indicators that their salvation was genuine. He says, I hear you have the two things that prove true salvation, faith in the Lord Jesus and love to all the saints. Now, how did Paul hear this? Well, it had been 4 years about since he had ministered in Ephesus, but sea travel was relatively easy in those days because of the ships and so forth, and so there was great accessibility to that little small part of the world around the north and west part of the Mediterranean. And additionally,
There was a liberty that Paul enjoyed even while he was a prisoner, and that was that they allowed people to come and visit him. So there was a constant flow of Christians, no doubt, coming in and out of Paul's life. And they would be bringing him reports. And as I told you when we first studied the beginning of Ephesians, this letter was not only written to Ephesians, but no doubt all the churches of Asia Minor. And so it's probably that that he has in his mind. He says, of all of you churches in Asia Minor, I have been hearing about you. People visiting, coming by ship, perhaps walking on

0: of the great Roman highways that would give them access to Paul's location. And so Paul says, I've been hearing good things. In fact, I hear two things. I hear about your faith in the Lord Jesus and love unto all the saints. And those, beloved, are the cardinal things. Those are the basic aspects of a true Christian. A true Christian is marked by faith in the Lord Jesus, which gives evidence of itself in love toward all saints. In fact, in 1 John chapter 2 and verses 9 to 11, it says there, if you claim to have saving faith and hate your brother, you're a liar. Those two go together. By this will all men know you're my disciples, John 13 says, if you have love one for another. And love, as we've defined it so many times, is sacrificial selflessness. Serving others sacrificially, unselfishly. True faith always springs into love. And so he says, I've heard about it. It's genuine. I see it.
1: 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John's current study is titled, Richer Than You Think. Now, back to a point John made a moment ago. He said, the Christian life is predicated on what you know. In other words, our walk with Christ never really rises above what we know of His Word. Of course, that gives a whole new sense of urgency to what Grace to You is doing on a daily basis in this community every day, putting God's Word into the hands of people. 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
2: 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And our teacher is Greg Lundstedt, pastor of Equipping Bible Church. And Greg, today we'll consider again what it takes to find rest for our souls. And as we'll see, it requires something that most of us don't really want to do.
3: You know, Dave, when Jesus talks about salvation, he frequently uses the analogy of a child. Having childlike faith is what we must do if we are to obtain true salvation. But how is that kind of faith brought forth? How do we become like children? Well, that's what we're going to be considering today. So if you have a Bible handy, turn to Matthew chapter 11. We'll be looking at verses 20 through 30.
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1: See, the religious kind of think they got to add something to it. I got to do something to make myself right for God. And then we get prideful. Oh, I'm doing it so well. Remember Paul, when he was Saul, as to law, blameless. He thought he was great. Not great at all. And so this is an interesting portion in our passage where God in human flesh rejoices that the prideful have the gospel hidden from them, and it is only the humble that will hear it. Look at verse 25. At this time, Jesus answered and said, I praise thee, O Father, Lord of heaven and earth, that thou didst hide these things from the wise and intelligent and didst reveal them to babes. Yes, Father, for thus it was well-pleasing in thy sight. All things have been handed over to me by my Father, and no one knows the Son except the Father, nor does anyone know the Father except the Son, and anyone to whom the Son wills to reveal him. Very interesting portion of Scripture, which sheds light on the sovereignty of salvation, God's sovereignty completely over it. And we need to not be deceived. Salvation does not come from man, it comes from God. It doesn't originate in the will of man. Man would continue to understand it originates in the will of God. And so here, Jesus publicly at that time, as he is condemning those cities, he publicly praises God here. He's speaking to the multitudes, condemning the cities which saw their most miracles. And in the middle of that condemnation, we have the phrase, at that time, Jesus answered and said, I praise thee, O Father, Lord of heaven and earth. At that very time, he begins a verbal confession and agreement of praise with the Father. This term praise here, it comes from the Greek word ex homologeo. We have the term homologia, which means to confess, to say the same thing. And here, ex means outwardly he confessed. Outwardly. He, at that time, outwardly. Now, why does Jesus do this at this point? There's a lot of different opinions, but I think the Scripture helps us understand the best. If you look, turn to Luke chapter 10, Luke chapter 10, we have a parallel account of this. It's very interesting. Adds in something here. Luke chapter 10, verse 21. At this very time, he greatly rejoiced in the Holy Spirit and said, I praise thee, O Father, Lord of heaven and earth, that thou dost hide these things from the wise and intelligent and dost reveal them to babes. Yes, Father, for thus it is well-pleasing in thy sight. He's praising God that he hides revelation from the wise and intelligent, those who think they got it figured out. And he reveals it to those who are like humble children. He's praising God that these wicked people didn't come to salvation from their own wisdom, but that only those who are humbled do. He greatly rejoiced. It's interesting, this brought joy to Jesus. And this gives us one element of what pleases God and brings joy to him, which is very simply the hiding and concealing revelation from those who are wise and intelligent in their own way. And revealing those truths to babes. That causes joy. Now, the wise and intelligent are obviously those who are wise and intelligent in their own

eyes. They are those who think they've got it figured out. They are the spiritually prideful. They are those religious or irreligious who believe within their own understanding they got it figured out. That's why I don't like these books, The Case for Whatever. People figure it out on their own. No, you need the gospel. Now, can someone get saved through that if they have the gospel? Yes, but the point is, it's not you that figured it out. It's God that convicted your heart with the gospel and you got saved. Proverbs says, there is a kind who is pure in his own eyes, yet is not washed from his filthiness. That's the wise and intelligent. And he's praising God and rejoicing that God isn't revealing the truth to them. Interesting. But he's praising God and takes pleasure in it that his truth is being revealed to babes. Or literally the word is infants. Infants. You say, wait a second, it's the wise and intelligent, I get that, but who are these infants? Well, I don't think it's hard to understand. Certainly, it's the characteristic that all infants share, which is they're totally dependent, they're not self-sufficient, they need complete care, 100%. They have zero self-sufficiency. The Lord said later on in Matthew 18, verse 3, truly I say to you, the Lord says, unless one is converted to become like children, they shall not enter the kingdom of heaven. Whoever then humbles himself as a child, he is the greatest in the kingdom of heaven. God is pleased when someone goes, I can't be saved. I'm a wretch. Lord Jesus, I believe you did everything. They humble themselves before the Lord. I believe you died for my sins. I need you to save me 100%, Lord God. God is pleased, and he rejoices in that. He rejoices to share his truth with you when you're humble, when God has convicted you and broken you down, your hardness of heart is shed away. The soil is prepared. He is pleased. But he is not pleased if you have it all figured out and you are wise and intelligent in a worldly way, religiously. You see, if you try to come to God in your pride and arrogance, you will not see the truth. And God is pleased to not let you see it. But if you humble yourself like a child, like an infant, realize you're totally dependent. Accept everything that he has to say, everything concerning your sinfulness and himself, the Lord Jesus, through the gospel and believe, and God is pleased. We read this earlier, but look at 1 Corinthians chapter 1. This points this out. God does not want anyone to think they're saved when they're not. 1 Corinthians chapter 1, verse 18. And I mentioned this earlier, but Paul is making the case that no one should boast before God. And he's going to give illustrations. And the first illustration here is the gospel. 1:18. And he shares here, for the word of the cross is to those who are perishing foolishness, but to us who are being saved, it is the power of God. For it is written, I will destroy, look at this, the wisdom of the wise and the clever I will set aside. By the way, man's problem is pride, sin and pride, right? God's got to destroy that, right? Where is the wise man? Where is the scribe? Where is the debater of this age? I think of YouTube, right? Where is the debater of this age? Has he not made the foolish the wisdom of the world? For since in the wisdom of God, the world and through its wisdom did not come to know God. In God's wisdom, he is not allowing man to come to know him through the world's wisdom. He's not allowing it to happen. You got to remember this. For since the wisdom of God, the world through its wisdom did not come to know God, God was well pleased like we saw in our passage, well pleased through the foolishness of the message preached to save those who believe. For indeed, Jews ask for signs, Greeks search for wisdom, but we preach Christ crucified. To Jews, a stumbling block, to Gentiles, foolishness, but to those who are the called, both Jews and Greeks, Christ, the power of God and the wisdom of God. Because the foolishness of God is wiser than men, and the weakness of God is stronger than man. For consider your calling, brethren, that there are not many wise according to the flesh, not many mighty, not many noble, but God has chosen the foolish things of the world to shame the wise, and God has chosen the weak things of the world to shame things that are strong. I always think of it when people say, oh, what if this athlete who's so popular came to faith? What a platform he'd have. That's not how God works. Could God do that? Certainly, but he takes the foolish things so that man would not get the credit. He says there are not many wise, not many mighty, not many noble, but God has chosen the foolish things of the world to shame the wise, and God has chosen the weak things of the world to shame the things which are strong, and the base things of the world and the despised. God has chosen the things that are not that he might nullify the things that are, that no man should boast before God. There you go.
but by his doing, you are in Christ Jesus, who became to us wisdom.

from God and righteousness, sanctification, redemption, just as it is written, let him who boasts, boast in the Lord. Now, if you get saved and you're some popular guy or whatever it is, just share the gospel. Then God gets the glory. So I get it. I understand what Jesus is saying. He breaks out in praise here, and I believe it's a warning not to harden your heart, not to be wise in your own eyes, because God will close off his revelation from you and you will go to judgment. He reveals himself to the humble, to the poor in spirit, the spiritually bankrupt. Blessed are the poor in spirit, right? So let me ask you this. Have you humbled yourself for the living God and recognizing, I can't figure it out, I don't know anything in a sense. I just, Lord Jesus, I'm a sinner, I need salvation. Save me, Jesus, save me. Have you humbled yourself to acknowledge everything he says is true and everything you think apart from him is wrong? Have you dependently come to him like a child in total need? If you're not willing to do so, then God will allow you to be hardened all the way to your destruction. And notice, Jesus publicly affirms that he's sovereign over all things, including whom he desires to save. And this might rub people the wrong way, but I'm just going to read the scripture. Well, look at it. As it rubs me the right way, because it's God's word. I hope it rubs you the right way too. All things have been handed over by my Father, and no one knows the Son except the Father. Verse 27, nor does anyone know the Father except the Son, and anyone whom the Son is wills to reveal. This might be troubling to some who are still wise and intelligent, but to babes, we accept God's truth. We go, yeah, I believe it. Everything's been handed over. Now, it's handed over before he was crucified, and it was handed over after he died and rose from the dead. Matthew 28, Jesus came and spoke to them, saying, all authority has been given to me in heaven and on earth. He has all authority. You see, the only way we come to know God is through Christ. He is the way, the truth, and the life. No one comes to the Father but by him. It is through Christ. It's completely up to Christ here in this context. It's up to his sovereign will as God to whom he chooses to reveal himself. That's what he says. This is what we call in some places election. Now throughout scripture, Ephesians 1, 1 Peter 1, John 6, 65, Acts 13, 48, a lot of places we have this truth. Just as he chose us before the foundation of the world. We have this truth, which is hard to understand at times. Peter writes to the chosen according to the foreknowledge of God, 1 Peter 1. John 6, 64, there are some who do not believe, for Jesus knew from the beginning those who did not believe and who would betray him. For he was saying, for this reason I have said to you that no man can come to me unless it has been granted from the Father. Acts 13, 48, and when the Gentiles heard this, they began rejoicing and glorifying the word of the Lord, and as many as had been appointed to eternal life believed. Okay. He says, all things have been handed over to me. And he says, he's revealed himself to anyone to whom the Son wills to reveal him. Now, don't make a mistake here and debate about election. Election, sure, but don't make it the underpinning of your theology, because it's not. There's more to it. There's more in Scripture that is way beyond us. Now, amazingly, election is true, but yet God beckons the will of everyone who is dead in sin. We see that he takes no pleasure in the death of the wicked. Rather, they would repent and live. Ezekiel 18. Rather, they would repent and live. God's ways are not ours. His thoughts are not ours. What we do know is that in these passages, so amazingly, where we have his sovereignty over salvation, right next door we have an open invitation to everyone. Romans chapter 9, his sovereignty over salvation. Romans chapter 10, the open invitation. Whoever wills, whoever shall come, right? And right here, notice we have the open invitation right after he says this here in our passage. Verse 28, come to me, all who are weary and heavy laden, all who are weary and heavy laden, and I will give you rest. This is great. Take my yoke upon you and learn from me, for I am gentle and humble in heart, and you shall find rest for your souls. For my yoke is easy, my load is light. These are tremendous verses where Jesus offers salvation, rest to all. He says, come to me. This word come is a different word. It's only used 12 times. It speaks of come hither. Come. Come to me. You see? That's what he's saying. Physically go to Jesus in your heart, right? Physical. In your heart, right? But he's there physically, right? At that time, you physically go to him, right? Come to me. And it's to Jesus. Come hither to Jesus. And who is he inviting? The wise and intelligent. No, he's not. All who are weary
and heavy

He's commanding the babes that recognize they're weary and heavy laden. They recognize they need salvation. They recognize that he is the way, the truth, and the life. The term weary speaks of great physical toil, strong exertions, hard labor. It could speak of becoming weary. It also carries emotional weariness that, in the context of great difficulty. And it's in a tense, you're continually habitually wearied. I tell you right now, sin is wearying. When you sin, you are wearied. You are weighed down. You are in the context of heavy weight of sin. And he says, come to me, those who are weary. And then he says, those who are heavy laden. The word spoke of carrying heavy burdens. It speaks of something that's already completed. You've got the weight on you and it's not leaving. You're heavily weighted. And it continues right now. So I believe he's pointing out to those caught up in their sin and those caught up in a religious system who recognize it. Indeed, in Luke chapter 11, he shares woe to the Pharisees and woe to their lawyers. And he says, woe to you lawyers as well, for you weigh down men with burdens hard to bear, while you yourselves are not even willing to touch those burdens with one of your fingers. These are religious burdens. You've got to do this and this and this to follow Jesus. You've got to do this and this and this to follow the Lord, right? You've got to do this and this and this. Matthew 23, then he spoke to the multitudes and to his disciples, saying, the scribes and the Pharisees have seated themselves in the chair of Moses. Therefore, all that they tell you, do and observe, but do not do according to their deeds. For they say things and do not do them, and they tie up heavy loads and lay them on men's shoulders, but they themselves are unwilling to move them much as a finger. In Matthew 9:36, Jesus, seeing the multitudes, says, and seeing the multitudes, he felt compassion for them, because they were distressed and downcast. You see, it is sin that causes us to be weary and heavy laden. Irreligious sin or religious sin. You can't bear it. It's heavy. It's a heavy weight, but you got to recognize it. You got to recognize it. You got to know that you are weighed down. You got to know that you need your sin relieved. You got to know that you need rest. He says, come to me, all you who are weary and heavy laden, and I will give you rest. In context, this is salvation rest. It's rest from your work. It's rest from the toil and weight of sin. It's rest. It's rest in Jesus. Will you take Jesus up on his offer? You recognize you're weary and heavy laden. I can't do it. Jesus, I would come to you. And he says, I will give you rest. Later on, he's going to say, my yoke is easy, my load is light. He says, you'll find rest for your what? Your souls. And notice we have two more commands. Verse 29, take my yoke upon you and learn from me. And I believe we've got kind of twofold here. We have the reality of come to him for salvation. But then when we come to him, he gives us rest as we follow him. And we need that too, by the way. He says, take my yoke upon you. Now, the yoke was a piece of wood placed on an animal. It'd be attached to a wagon, a mill, or a plow. It'd be used to control that animal, okay? And the term, for obvious reasons, being under someone's yoke came to speak of submission, right? You were under their yoke, in a sense. Indeed, a student was spoken of being under the yoke of his teacher. He was submitting himself to learn and obey from his teacher. He's under his yoke. And so Jesus is saying, take my yoke upon you. Now he's going to say in a minute, it's light. It's not burdensome. He's going to say, and learn. The word learn is the word we get disciple from. And learn from me. Let Jesus teach you. Learn from him. Learn to rely on him and trust in him, because your burdens are nothing for him. His yoke is easy. His load is light. It is no big deal for Jesus to deal with your problems. It is no big deal at all. Cast your cares upon him, for he cares for you. Come to him. I think that's our problem. We're so far from him at times. We're not personally, in our heart of hearts, coming to the Lord Jesus. Lord Jesus, I can't do this. Help me, Lord Jesus. I trust you that you'll give me rest. I trust you. You relieve this burden from me. I trust you. Learn from him. And notice he says here, take my yoke upon you and learn from me. And then he gives an explanation. For I am gentle and humble in heart, first thing. And secondly, you shall find rest for your souls. This is the only place in Scripture where Jesus describes his own character. He says, I'm gentle and humble in heart. What a great Savior. Gentle, humble Savior. Come to him. We have a gentle, humble God. Learn from a

gentle, humble God. I was praying, Lord, help me be that way. I'm not that way. I want to be that way, gentle, humble. Help me, Lord Jesus. Help me learn from you, from your word. Help me learn. And he says, and you shall find rest for your souls. When we come to Jesus by faith, we receive salvation rest. And our souls are at rest when we trust in Jesus and abide in him, relying on him. And notice he says an explanation as we finish up, for my yoke is easy and my load is light. It is no trouble for Jesus to do anything. It's no trouble at all. He is God. So let him do it through you and rest in him. Abide in Jesus. We're to abide in the Lord Jesus. Jesus said, abide in me and I in you, John 15. As a branch, verse 4, it cannot bear fruit of itself unless it abides in the vine. So neither can you unless you abide in me. Rest in Jesus. I am the vine, you are the branches. He who abides in me and in him, he bears much fruit. For apart from me, you can do nothing. In 1 John chapter 5, John makes the point that his commands are not burdensome. They're burdensome when we try them on our own, I'll tell you that. They're not burdensome when we trust the Lord. Trust you, Lord. He's faithful. Now, I'm not saying that we don't get tired. I'm not saying that we don't get exhausted. What I'm saying is when we walk with Christ by faith, submitting and obeying, learning from him through his word, you will find rest for your soul. Because Jesus doesn't call you to do anything apart from what he will do through you if you allow him to do so. Everything he's called you to do, he will do it through you if you rest in him and trust him. And within that, there's joy and there's the pleasure to serve the living God. So first of all, Jesus invites all who are weary and heavy laden to come to him. You got to go to Jesus. It's not just raising your hand saying, I accept this. It's going to Jesus. Lord Jesus, save me. Whoever will call upon the name of the Lord will be saved. And then we need to go to him and learn from him. Learn from Jesus. That we would be those who are joyfully resting in Christ. So how can we find true rest? First of all, we need to heed the warning that we need to be humble before him and repent. We need to believe in Jesus. Secondly, we need to come to him, turn to Jesus, and be saved. Some of you have seen his miracles. You've seen people be saved. Don't reject Jesus. Don't harden your heart. Come to Jesus. He says, come hither. Come today. Come now to Jesus. Lord Jesus, I'm a sinner. I believe you died for my sins and rose from the dead. Lord Jesus, save me. And whoever will call upon the name of the Lord will be saved.

0: 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Greg, it would seem that a prerequisite to salvation is to humble yourself before the Lord. Why is that such a vital step that we must take?
1: You know, Dave, one of the reasons that we must humble ourselves before God is because God resists the proud. This means he is against those who are proud. So what we see in Scripture is that we are not to be proud, but humble. And when we come to the Lord for salvation, that means we need to allow God's word to convict us, that we would see who he is and who we are not. And it is only when we allow his word to convict us of sin, to see ourselves rightly before him, humbling ourselves, and then seeing him rightly as the creator who came and took on human flesh and died for our sins. It's only when we understand our sinfulness before a holy God who died for us that we'll find ourselves then humbling ourselves before him, crying out for true salvation in Christ. Friend, if you've never been humbled before the Lord God, if you've never bowed your knee and repented of your sins,

0: today is the day of salvation. Turn to the Lord Jesus, the one who died for your sins, and cry out to him for salvation. Acknowledge your sin, and he will save you from your sins. We have a gracious Savior, the Lord Jesus Christ, who is waiting for you to call upon him.
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3: Seattle needs accountability for denying Christian gathering. This is Matt Staver with Freedom's Call. Liberty Council has appealed to the Ninth Circuit Court of Appeals in a case against the City of Seattle on behalf of Christian organizers for a grassroots revival event called May Day USA. The city unlawfully denied the May Day organizers a permit to peaceably assemble at a traditional downtown location due to its religious message. Instead, the city steered the event to a park in a predominantly LGBTQ community where violent attacks were made toward the group. The plaintiffs have asked for a permanent injunction restraining the city from continuing its unlawful permitting process that violates the rights of free speech, religious exercise, peaceable assembly, and equal protection, as well as granting them equal access to Seattle streets and traditional public fora. The city's unconstitutional permitting scheme cannot withstand First Amendment scrutiny. Stay informed at Liberty Council's website, lc.org.
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5: 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It works in the hearts of those we share it with. So let me encourage you today, start hiding God's word in your heart and begin to share it with others. 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
1: Where is your focus? 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Is your focus on relationships? Is your focus on business? Is your focus on your education? Is your focus on politics? What are you focused on? That is, what's the key thing that's above everything else in your life?
2: How do you keep going when your world seems to be in constant turmoil? 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Dr. Stanley's message explains how to stay in step with God through times of trial.
1: The genuineness of our faith and our devotion, our love, our walk for God really isn't revealed in times when you and I are having everything going our way with ease, comfort, and pleasure. They're revealed when we're going through difficult times, trying times, when sometimes maybe our faith may almost be a little bit shaken. Those are the times that reveal the genuineness of who we are and what we are. It's much easier to declare our faith and devotion than it is to demonstrate it. We've been talking about walking with God and what's involved in that. We've been talking about what are the requirements of that? What can we expect? And today I want to take a biblical character and illustrate one of the most awesome truths when it comes to walking with God. And as I think back over the years and think about things that God has taught me, one of the most precious lessons I learned as a result of simply reading the biblical characters, how they lived their lives, their failures, and all the rest. And some of those are like Joseph and David, Daniel, and a few others. But I found something in the life of Joseph that absolutely strengthened me and has been a part of that strength all these years. And what I want to do in this passage of Scripture today, which is really Genesis from 37 primarily all the way to 50, it doesn't mean that we'll take all of that, but it's the truth in those chapters. It's something that happened in his life. And when I think about the trials of Joseph's life and recognize how God used him ultimately and so mightily, God is still willing and ready to use people today who will practice this one simple truth that I want us to look at. So I want you to turn, if you will, to Genesis, beginning in chapter 37. I just want to read a few verses to get us started, and then I want to give you a little background. And the Scripture says in verse 1, "Now Jacob lived in the land where his father had sojourned, in the land of Canaan. These are the records of the generations of Jacob. Joseph, when 17 years of age, was pasturing the flock with his brothers while he was still a youth, along with the sons of Bilhah and the sons of Zilpah, his father's wives, and Joseph brought back a bad report about them to their father." Now, I want to give you a little bit of background about Joseph because everything else hinges on this, and what I want you to listen to is this. There is one truth that goes all the way through his life. Remember that he's 17 years of age. He's a teenager when this starts. He dies at 110. But from 17 to 30 is a time of nothing but trials, heartache, burdens, misfortune, and pain. And oftentimes we come through those times and think, well, God, why do you let these things happen? So what I want to do is I want to take you through the trials that he faced during this time. And I want you to keep hearing one thing, because that one thing personally has helped me. If I could think of some of the things that God has taught me, but in one phrase, one idea, one principle that has sustained me through the most difficult, trying times of my life, this is that phrase. So let's look at Joseph for a moment. Joseph grew up in a family where his father had dreams. God had spoken to him, didn't have the Word of God. God oftentimes spoke in dreams in those days because there was no written word, and anything writing was very, very unusual. And so he grows up in this family, and the Scripture says that Jacob

Joseph's father, loved him above all the rest of them. He favored him. And you recall the scripture says that his father gave him a coat of many colors. Well, as a result of that, this is the beginning of his trials, because the Bible says this was the way his brothers thought about him. And the scripture says that, verse 3 of the 37th chapter, now Israel loved Joseph more than all the sons, because he was the son of his old age, and he made him a varicolored tunic. His brothers saw that their father loved him more than all the other brothers, and so they hated him and could not speak to him on friendly terms. I mean, not just once in a while, but this means, you know, they just didn't like him. They wish he wasn't there. And so then he had this dream. He had this dream about these sheaves. They were out in the field, and his bundle stood up, and all their sheaves bowed down. Well, that didn't make him very popular either. Then he had another dream, made everything worse. He dreamed that the sun and the moon and the stars all bowed down before him. Well, by this time, listen to what the scripture says. So they hated him even more. So he tells them the other dream. The Bible says that they were very jealous of him. And so what happens here in his family, nothing's going good for him. He grows up in a family where his father and mother love him dearly, but his brother hate him, and they're jealous of him. And so the first trial of his life is living in a household where he's not wanted, he's hated, they despise him. Now listen, this isn't just a little bit of anger. This is pure hatred. And you'll see that the next trial he goes through is proof of that. But remember this, he had a dream. He had a promise in that dream that one day God would so use him that his family, his brothers, and even his mother and dad would one day bow down before him. Etched in his mind and in his heart, these dreams. And in spite of all that, his brothers just hate him and despise him. But here's what he did. He kept his focus on God. He did not allow his brother's attitude to make him angry, bitter, resentful, and hostile. So he comes to the next big trial in his life. So his father said, your brothers are out in Shechem with the flocks, and so I want you to go and find out how everything is going along. The scripture says they saw him coming, and they said, here comes the dreamer. Now, they didn't just dislike him, they hated him. So they decided, let's just kill him and get rid of him. And we'll just take his garments and kill a goat and dip it in blood and tell his father that he got killed by some kind of beast. And so the oldest one of the brothers, Reuben, said, no, let's do this. Throw him in the pit. Throw him in a pit that had no water, which they would have said, well, then he'll just die of thirst because he couldn't get out by himself. And so Reuben did that with in mind, though, that he would come back somehow and rescue him. Well, so Reuben's off the scene for a little while for some reason, and here he is. Now, his brothers not only hated him, but they're trying to kill him. And what's in his mind? He had a dream. He had a promise from God. So what sustained him through their hatred and bitterness, and we don't have any idea how they treated him when he showed up on the scene because of their hatred, you don't think they said to him, now, Joseph, take off your coat. Take off your coat and stand over here, and we're going to push you into this pit. No. You can imagine, full of hatred and bitterness and jealousy, what they did, what they said to him. So here he is lying at the bottom of this pit. And no doubt crying out, you know, why have you done this? What have I done to you? Whatever it might be. And so leaving him there, his focus was upon God, not his circumstance, because there's nothing he could do about his circumstance. Then, of course, the third trial he goes through is here he is in the pit. And so Judah, remember how important he is? The line of the tribe of Judah. This is the son of Jacob's family through whom the Messiah came. And so Judah says, here's what we should do. Don't kill him. Let's just sell him off to this caravan of Midianites. And so they sold him for 20 shekels. Well, think about this. Here he is now, his brother's hatred and animosity toward him. Not only is that bad enough, he thought he was going to die, but in spite of all that, something inside of him would not let that be a reality. They pick him up, sold him off to these Midianites. Now, where's he going?

He's getting further and further away from home and his family. Well, when he arrived in Egypt, and the capital probably, he was sold to a man by the name of Potiphar.

Now, they, of course, would never dare eat with each other because they despised the Hebrews because they were shepherds. That's what they didn't like. And these, their class was so much higher than that. But he kept observing this young man until finally he probably gave him a little task in, a little task there. And he noticed that whatever he did it very well. After a while, he added some of his responsibilities. And the scripture says that he did so well that the Lord was with him. And now his master saw that the Lord was with him and how the Lord caused all that he did to prosper in his hand, that Joseph found favor in his sight and became his personal servant. He made him overseer over his house. All that he owned, he put in Joseph's charge. Came about that from the time he made him overseer in his house and over all that he owned, the Lord blessed the Egyptian's house on account of Joseph. Thus the Lord's blessing was upon all that he owned in the house and in the field. So he left everything he owned in Joseph's charge, and with him that he did not concern himself with anything except the food which he ate. Now, why would he do that? Think about this. More than likely, at some point, Potiphar said, you know, tell me about your background. I know you're a Hebrew, but what's going on? I'm sure he must have told him about his father and about his brothers and how they dumped him in the pit to die and how he got to Egypt. And I'm sure Potiphar wanted to know that. How did you get here in the first place? And he realized that he'd been sold off by his brothers. And Potiphar was certainly a smart man, and he would not have been the bodyguard of Pharaoh himself. And so he had to recognize this. Here's a young man who does an excellent job at what he does, and he doesn't seem to have any anger in him. He's not bitter. He's not hostile. He's not defending himself. He's not on the defense. He is a Hebrew, but he's not objecting here, and he's not criticizing Egyptians. He's learned the language. Whatever I give him to do, he does very well. So over a period of time, as God demonstrated, listen, his favor in the heart of Joseph, God began to do an awesome work in his life. What I want you to see is this. His focus was upon God, not upon his circumstances. And as a result of his response to his trials and heartache and the way people had treated him, in spite of all of that, what happened? God kept him with the right spirit, and I believe a sense of gentleness about him. Very organized, very orderly, good leadership, because he turned everything. That means he turned all of his finances, everything he had, which would be totally unlike an Egyptian, he turned it over to a Hebrew slave. And then everything was going along rather well. And the Bible says, if you'll notice here, in this 39th chapter and the 7th verse, now Joseph was handsome in form and appearance. And Potiphar had a wife. And Potiphar's wife, no doubt, the whole idea of having a Hebrew slave in the household was a very negative thing, the way she responded later. And but she looked at Joseph and noticed he was good looking and probably very strong. And but most of all, it was his spirit. He had a gentle spirit, very organized, very orderly, probably a quiet spirit. And the more she noticed him, the less her husband looked, because he's a young man. And so the more she looked at him, the more she lusted after him. The more she lusted after him, the more she plotted and planned that somehow she'd be able to go to bed with this Hebrew slave. Now, they hated Hebrews, but to show you how the devil works, she kept looking and she kept watching and she kept planning. And one day, while everybody else was out of the household, she tried to get him to go to bed with her, and he would not do it. And I want you to notice what he said, because what he said is so very significant in this 39th chapter. Verse 7. It came about in those events that the master's wife looked with desire at Joseph, and she said, lie with me. But he refused and said to his master's wife, behold with me here. My master does not concern himself with anything in this house, and he's put all that he owns in my charge. There is no one greater there is no one greater in this house than I. It does not mean a prideful thing. What he's saying is,

0: I'm the most responsible one, and I'm in charge. And he has withheld nothing from me except you. Because you're his wife, how then could I do this great evil and sin against God? His focus was always on God. If his focus had slipped from God to this awesome opportunity to lie with Potiphar's wife, he would have been in serious trouble. No matter what she might have promised and what she might have guaranteed, what she might have said, that wasn't what got a hold of him. His focus was always on God. His focus was on God when he was with his family, when they tried to throw him into the pit and kill him, when he was on that trip to Egypt with the Midianites. Always his focus was on God, because God had given him a dream, and he had the promise of God. He didn't have the Word of God as you and I have. The reason God doesn't put a lot of dreams in people's eyes and minds today is because we don't need dreams. We have something far more certain and specific and promising and encouraging and believable than dreams, because most dreams don't make any sense anyway. And so here he is, and now he is being threatened by this woman. No doubt what she may have said, and so all the servants are gone. So when they happened to be together, and he refused her, he left his coat and left, and so she took it. And as a result, here's what she said. She called the other folks in, and she said, "The Hebrew slave whom you brought to us came into me to make sport of me. And I raised my voice and screamed. He left his garment beside me and fled aside." Now when his master heard the words of his wife, which he spoke to him, saying, this is what your slave did to me. Then, of course, Potiphar was upset, and the scripture says his anger burned. So Joseph's master took him and put him into the jail, the place where the king's prisoners were confined, and he was there in jail. No matter what he did, it's getting worse. Remember, he started out at the age of 17. And somebody says, "Well, what do you think Potiphar really thought?" Here's what I think he thought. "I don't really believe this, but I'm going to have to put him in jail. For the simple reason, if my fellow Egyptians heard that my wife said a Hebrew slave tried to go to bed with her, and I believed the Hebrew slave rather than my wife, that it would have been extremely, extremely disgraceful." So he threw him in jail. Now, why do I believe that? Because if he really had believed that Joseph tried to go to bed with his wife, he'd have had him killed. People were killed for almost nothing. People being killed, almost nothing. And here his wife has accused Joseph of trying to go to bed with her. So he threw him in jail. So started out at 17. Now he's probably 20-some by this point. And if you ask him, "Do you believe in the one true God?" "Yes." "Well, what's your evidence?" "Your brothers hated you. They threw you in a pit to die. You got sold in the caravan. You did your best in Potiphar's household, and now you're in jail. On what basis do you believe this God?" Because he kept his focus upon God, not upon his circumstances.
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5: The Bible says it is for freedom that Christ has set us free. Here's A Moment with Charles Stanley.
6: What does it mean to be set free in Christ? Somebody says, well, set free from what? And the very question oftentimes reveals that a person is not aware of what's going on in their life. Because you see, if a person is experiencing fear or jealousy or bitterness, unforgiveness, past hurts, addictions, lust, poor self-image, deliberate sins in their life, whatever it might be, attitudes and actions such as these enslave a person. And naturally, you're going to deny it. Because you see, that's Satan's strategy. If he can just get you to deny what's going on in your life, you know, what's going to happen is you're going to still be enslaved by that very thing. And it's going to affect your entire life. You may feel on the one hand that you're free, but if you stop and examine your heart, what do you think about when you go to bed at night, the lights are all off, and you're thinking about what you're really doing with your life? What's going on? What are your attitudes? So often, people live enslaved all of their life. Now the question is, can you be free? And the answer is, yes, you can. Jesus is the one who sets us free. And here's what he said in his word. In John chapter 8, in this 32nd verse, Jesus said, "And you shall know the truth, and the truth shall make you free." Well, what is this truth that makes us free? Jesus is the liberating power in our life. And there is no freedom apart from him. Because you see, you may be able to correct a few things in your life, but sin enslaves to the point that only through Jesus Christ can you be set free. He said he came for the purpose to set us free. You say, well, how does that work in my life? Well, remember this. First of all, we have to confess the fact that there is sin in my life. We have to confess the fact that somehow I can't do better. And you see, many people who say, oh, I could stop this if I wanted to. I can quit that. That's not enslaving me. The truth is, it is. And how does that freedom come into your life? By confessing that you are enslaved by that sin. And believing in your heart that when Jesus Christ died on the cross, that death at the cross made it possible for us to live above this sin.
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8: 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This is today's Creation Moment. And now, here's our Creation Moment host, Ian Taylor.
9: Parables are a good way to teach. Jesus often used parables to teach a lesson. Parables can even be a good way to teach science. However, parables cannot be used to establish scientific fact. Unfortunately, Charles Darwin often used parables as part of his scientific method. Many modern evolutionists continue that tradition. Let's look at an example. Those who believe

0: in evolution have tried to find an explanation for why some birds have luxurious, bright plumage. Does the peacock really need those brilliant tail feathers? Well, say evolutionists, females prefer the males with the most beautiful plumage. So the brightest males had more babies. Evolutionists call this sexual selection. However, what does this story prove? Well, it doesn't prove anything in the scientific sense. It doesn't explain where the colours came from in the first place, nor does it explain why females prefer the showy males, nor does it explain where peacocks came from in the first place, and it surely doesn't explain why some birds have very drab colours. However, the biggest problem with this explanation is that it begs the question. You see, many evolutionists admit that they have no good explanation for how sexual reproduction evolved in the first place. So, the evolutionary story for how the peacock came to have such bright feathers is just a story, not scientific proof. And when it comes to stories, I prefer the stories reported in the Bible because they have our Creator's own personal guarantee of truth.
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2: Nancy DeMoss Walgamoose says, no matter how busy you are, you can make God's Word part of your life.
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2: This is Revive Our Hearts with Nancy DeMoss Walgamoose, author of A Place of Quiet Rest. For Friday, May 22nd, I'm Dana Gresh. We've been talking this week about fullness in Christ. What does it really mean? How do we experience it? Well, Nancy's going to show you today from the book of Joshua that meditation on Scripture is key. There's a real heart satisfaction that comes from knowing and loving God's Word. Here's Nancy.
3: Well, as I think you know by now, I believe with all my heart that learning to meditate on God's Word is crucial for every believer. Yesterday, we saw why by looking at the life of Joshua. We've been in a series called Indispensable Ingredients for Life. If you've missed any of it, let me invite you to go to reviveourhearts.com. 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Now, some women have been listening to this series with us, and I wanted you to hear insights that they've gained about meditating on God's Word. Let's listen.
4: The thing that I like most about meditating is that it's more about the phrase less is more, and just taking a simple truth versus feeling like you have to take a paragraph or three or four sentences. Sometimes just Jesus wept. If you're grieving or you're going through a time of sorrow or struggle, that has been a great comfort for me. So I try to follow the pattern of just less is more, you know, a couple of words, even a word, that Jesus is my comforter, and just meditate on the fact that he's my comforter throughout the day. So that's what I do.
5: What I've found is that God will give me

0: a passage of scripture. I remember particularly when you were speaking just now about when you pass through the waters, I will be with you. And it was so on my heart. And it was just that, those few words. But I had it, and I had it on my rearview mirror of my car. I had it painted in my bathroom. And then we had a tragedy in my family, a car accident of a niece that I adored. And when I got in the car, I flipped down that rearview mirror, and God spoke to me again, what I had been meditating on. When you pass through the waters, I will be with you. And I've just found that meditation is needed in those times, that having meditated on that scripture for months, that he gave it to me when I needed it.
1: And in that sense, meditating on God's word is not only blessing and benefiting you today, but it's storing up blessings for the future when you're going to need to have God's perspective. And you may find yourself in a crisis where you can hardly think straight. But what you have been storing away in your heart is what will then walk with you through that crisis or that circumstance.
2: I just want to follow up with a scripture behind what Jill just said. But in Isaiah chapter 50, verse 4 and 5, it says, "The Lord hath given me the tongue of the learned, that I should know how to speak a word in season to him that is weary. He wakeneth me morning by morning. He wakeneth my ear to hear as the learned. The Lord hath opened my ear, and I was not rebellious, neither turned away my back." And it's so important for us to meditate on the Word of God, even first thing in the morning, like you said, when you're less distracted. And sometimes that Word is going to be there, that's going to be the Word that's going to be me, because I'm weary. But I've also found that through that meditation, it may be my husband or my children or maybe a phone call, that very word that God has given me that morning will be the word to the weary of someone else and will be able to be that strength to them.
1: Susan, I know that you've been through some seasons of time in your life where you were very weary, caring for a child with great physical needs, not able to sleep through the night. As you think back on those seasons of your life, can you relate to how the Word of God meditated on was a source of strength and grace for you during that season?
2: Well, one verse comes to mind. It said, "If thy law had not been my delight, I would have perished in my afflictions." And that is so true. It was my lifeline. It was my strength. It was the only thing I had to cling to, because everything had been stripped from me, and all my securities and all my idols had been laid aside. And it was those times that the Word of God is the only thing I had to run to, and the strength. I remember one night specifically that my son, who was born with multiple birth defects, and one of those was he was born without an esophagus, and he began to choke. And it was a Sunday night, and everybody that I knew was in church. And I just remember grabbing him up and grabbing my 15-month-old as well, and literally almost throwing him down the steps and running out to the front porch along with both of my two sons, and standing on the front porch and saying, "God help." And I just remember the Lord in his word just strengthened me, just like you said, "I will be with you. I've not abandoned you. I am here." And I looked over to my neighbor next door, and there was a party going on, and I crashed their party saying, "Help me, help me." But I just know that every time that I was in those desperate places, God's word came through, and not only his word came through, but him saying that my presence is with you, and I'm not going to leave you, I'm not going to forsake you.
3: About 14 years ago, I went to a coma, and when I came out, I had to go through a series of tests, and one of the tests I had to go through, they put me on a very small, narrow table, strapped me in, and I'm real claustrophobic, and they brought a machine down, and it was so close to my face, I literally could lift my nose and touch it, and I had to be still for 5 shots for 10 minutes each. And I'm just going, what am I going to do? And it was like God said, just remember what I've told you in my word. And so I just started quoting scripture in my mind, because I had to be still, so I couldn't, you know, verbalize it. And before I knew it was done. And it was almost an hour. And it was just real neat how God brought back those scriptures, because I was having trouble with my memory. I was having short-term memory loss. And I couldn't remember, you know, what I had for breakfast that morning. And so here I was, that these scriptures I had learned throughout my whole life were coming to mind. And it just shows you how when you meditate, they

0: come back. So it's neat.
1: You know, you compare scripture to scripture, and sometimes I'm reading in Why God Said That You're Only Supposed to Eat Animals That Chew the Cud. And then I got to thinking, you know, if you put the word in your body as food, more than necessary food, it's there for cud to chew when you have extra time and need it. It's back there. You've got it to mull over again. And I was just thinking about how God has used his word. If it permeates us, if it comes into us, it's got to come out. And it will be there when we need it. We can just count on him to give us what we need at the moment of time. We can just count on that.
2: Last June, I had something happen in my family, and I had been reading through the Psalms and already. And that particular day, I was at Psalm 89, and it is a psalm that speaks of course, who God is, and it was just very appropriate for what it was taking place, and I clung to it, and in all the different translations of the Bible that I do have, I marked it in all of them, and they all had a different way of saying the same thing, but what it said, and it's just rich, it says, righteousness and justice are the foundation of your throne. Steadfast love and faithfulness go before you. Blessed are the people who know the festal shout, who walk, O Lord, in the light of your face, who exult in your name all the day, and in your righteousness are exalted. For you are the glory of their strength. And by your favor, our horn is exalted. For our shield belongs to the Lord, our King of the Holy One of Israel. And I, you know, talking about meditating, there's so many pieces of that that I chewed on for days. And in fact, even just being here today reminds me that that was a piece of meditation for me at that time.
3: So the meditation on the Word of God connects up to real life circumstances and situations. And you may not be in crisis. It's okay not to be in crisis. But we're at whatever season of life you're in, you need the Word of God to connect to where you are living life. And that's what meditation does. It takes this book and plants it and lodges it and causes it to take root in my heart and to produce fruit in my life. Who was it? John Bunyan, I think, who said that he wanted to be so filled with the Word of God that when you pierced him, the blood that would come out would be bibbling. And I like that word picture. I want to be so filled with the Word of God that when I get squeezed, when I get in trouble, when frustrated situations in life over which I have no control, that what comes out in my responses, in my reactions, in what I say to other people, or when other people have issues and they come to me and say, what do I do about this? I want to be so filled with the Word of God that I can pour forth the Word of God, that I can respond in ways that are according to the Word of God. And it's meditation. There are no shortcuts to meditation. It's over the long haul. It's the faithful day in and day out of the Word into our lives. From childhood, I might add, ideally, that is what brings us to that place of being filled with the Word of God, which is why it's so important, moms, for you to be helping your children to develop habits of being exposed to the Word of God, playing CDs of Scripture as they go to sleep at night, perhaps, or just making sure that the Word of God is part of the fabric of how they live. It's on the walls of your home. It's in your mouth. It's in the music that's being played in your home, that they are being surrounded and saturated by the Word of God. Otherwise, they're going to be growing up in the counsel of the ungodly. If you're not intentional and proactive about getting the Word of God into the hearts and the lives and the minds of your children, the world will quickly fill up that place in their hearts, and then they will not flourish. They will not be like that tree planted by the rivers of water that yields its fruit in its season.
4: Last night, I was teaching a group of women at our church, and we were actually doing a Bible study, but some of them didn't have Bibles. And so I decided I would run downstairs to the praise team room because I knew there were Bibles in there. And I got to the praise team room, but there were no lights. It was pitch black dark. And I guess I'd never been in there before needing to turn on lights. And I groped my way around the room and thought, I am totally blind in here. I can't find anything. I knew they were in there. I could not find them. I had to run across the worship center, turn the lights on, come back, find the Bibles, and take them upstairs to the girls. But as I was walking back up the steps, I thought, what an incredible picture of the very thing that we're talking about tonight, because, and the thing Nancy's been sharing about today, because apart from the Word of God, I am clueless. I am blind. I don't know how to walk. I can't find what I'm looking for. I don't know which direction to go. And the Lord just used that as a reminder to me in such a practical way about the fact that I dare not try to walk through my day apart from His Word and the direction that He's there ready to give me if I'm going to look for it.
3: 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So Psalm 119 tells us. Kim?
5: I am thankful that the Word of God at critical times in my life has brought conviction. Recently, 1 Corinthians 13 has so come alive in my life, and that's something I memorized as a young woman, have taught on, have dissected, have meditated on, and the Lord keeps deepening me in that passage. And I know there's so much I still need to learn in it. But over and over through my Christian pilgrimage, He has used the Word to bring conviction. And if I'll be faithful to surrender to that He's teaching me, then I'll grow. And if I grow, then I'll reflect Christ. And if I reflect Christ, people will see what He's worth. And if I do that, then He'll be glorified. And that is my desire, and that's His desire, and He places that desire in my heart. And so my encouragement to women is, you know, we hear a lot of people say, I want to grow. I just want to grow spiritually. I'm going to this conference. I'm going to this Bible study. But no matter how many conferences we go to, how many church services we attend, if we're not willing to put the Word in our lives, and it's the daily application of the Word, I believe it's that picture of the daily manna, the bread that we're to take daily. God provided the manna daily. He desires for us to live by His Word daily. And that's, if people want spiritual growth, I believe that's the only way it'll come.
3: And as we meditate on the Word of God, our lives become living epistles, seen and read by others in our world. People who may never crack open their Bible or may not even own a Bible begin to see the Word of God incarnated, lived out in us. And then they are drawn to want to know the Word of life and to get into the written Word themselves. So this is not just for us. This is a means by which we begin to make Christianity real and vital and something to be considered in our world.
6: I became certified in scuba diving years ago, and one of the things that we had to learn then was to buddy breathe. And you would take three breaths, and then you had to take your regulator out of your mouth and put it in your buddy's mouth, and they took three breaths. And meditating on God's Word has been like that in my life. It's life. I breathe it in, and then I find that I take my regulator out, particularly like on an airplane, and put it in a small child next to me's mouth. But it's life to each other. Our meditation is important to the whole body, not just to us.
3: And don't expect as a mom to have resources and a reservoir of life to give to your family if you haven't been taking in the Word of God yourself. You've got to breathe in. You've got to be taking in food. You've got to be, you know, they talk with nursing moms about how important is what you're eating. What's getting into your system is what you're putting into your child. Well, women, God put us here on this earth to be bearers and nurturers of life. And some of us are so anemic spiritually, so malnourished spiritually, that we have nothing left to give to those around us in our own families or elsewhere who need spiritual food. So you're doing this for yourself.

0: yourself, but you're also doing it so that you have resources out of which to minister grace and help and life to others who are hungry and need to be fed.
1: I just returned from Thailand and also a trip into a communist country. And when I am with these believers in Thailand, many of them are first-generation Christians. And the hunger for the Word of God just so is convicting in my own life, and not just their hunger, but also for the life that they live out and the sacrifice that they make for not just believing in Christ, but living for Christ. Because many of these believers are persecuted for their faith in Christ, and many of them are rejected by their families. And while we were there, we heard the testimony of two women that had come to Christ and how they were going to their neighbors and sharing their faith. And eventually, they were put in jail for sharing their faith. And they were given only a handful of rice for the whole day. That's all they had that was given. They only had the clothes on their backs. They slept on the ground. They continued to share their faith while they were even in jail. And they were told that if they continued to share their faith while they were in jail, then they would never, ever get out of jail. And these two women stood up and said, "We will never recant our faith, and we will not stop sharing our faith." And eventually, there were so many people getting saved in the jail that the people decided the best thing they could do is to release them. You know, I sat with these dear women, and the stories that they shared and the suffering that they faced underneath that persecution, it just brought such conviction into my own life. You know, how much are we willing to really live out the truth of God's Word in reality? And not only that, when the Word of God, when they gather, you don't have to do an announcement. You don't have to make up flyers. You don't have to do a radio broadcast of announcement that you're going to have a special meeting. You just, you know, it just spreads, and people show up because they're hungry. They're so hungry to want to be taught the Word of God.
0: Makes me think, Susan, of that verse in Proverbs that says, "The full soul loathes an honeycomb, but to the hungry man, every bitter thing is sweet." And there's something about, I think we're so stuffed, gospel stuffed in a sense, if you will, in this country, with something that we have not really appreciated or digested or lived out or internalized or personalized. And we're sick and tired of something we haven't really experienced for ourselves. The full soul loathes a honeycomb. Don't give me, I'm stuffed, don't give me anything else to eat. But to the hungry man, if you've got a hungry heart, even the bitter things in God's Word become sweet to you, because you know how much we need that conviction and what a blessing that can be to us. So as we close this time, let me just pray that the Lord will give us hungry hearts for His Word. And Lord, we do thank You for the riches, the incredible riches of Your Word. It is worth more than any amount of gold or silver. Anything that could be precious to us, the Word of God is more valuable than that. And thank You for giving Your Word to us. Thank You for the Holy Spirit who makes it alive in us and applies it to our lives, personalizes in us and the Word in us, and enables us to live out Your Word. And I pray, Lord, that You would give us hungry hearts, that we would be hungry souls longing for the food and the meat of Your Word. And then that we would be givers of life to others as we are fed ourselves on Your Word. May we become a source of life and grace and truth and of sharing the living Word, Christ, with others around us. Bless these women, Lord, and make us women who live and love and reflect Your Word in every way throughout our lives. I pray in Jesus' name. Amen.
2: Nancy DeMoss Wolgemuth has been encouraging you to live by the presence and the Word of God. Don't you love how practical today's conversation was? I mean, we don't meditate on God's Word for meditation's sake. We meditate because we need God's Word to fill us and to spill out of us when hard days come.

0: You know, our team has said before that Revive Our Hearts is a ministry for the suffering woman. The message of freedom, fullness, and fruitfulness in Christ is for her. Would you do a little exercise with me? I want you to ponder for a moment. What group of women do you have a particular heart for? Those enduring chronic illness? Those navigating marriage challenges? Those in seasons of grief? The list could go on. I'm sure for many of you, another group is coming to mind. Whoever's on your heart, I want you to know Revive Our Hearts exists to reach her with hope. She might feel empty today, but Christ wants to be her fullness. He offers her abundant life in his word today. Our heart is to tell her that she can thrive in Christ, but some of these women live on the other side of the globe. Some are members of Gen Z and Gen Alpha. 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In order to keep moving toward the woman on your heart, we're asking God to provide $1.4 million by May 31st. This is a huge number. 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We're kicking that off with Laura Perry Smaltz. 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
2: Evolutionary ideas are all around us. 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Evolution owes much of its popularity to Charles Darwin. While he wasn't the first person to develop evolutionary ideas, he did popularize them. Most people think of Darwin as a dispassionate observer who simply reported what he saw, leading him to draw conclusions based on observation. But that's not accurate. Long before Darwin ever set foot on the Galapagos Islands, he'd already rejected the Bible as an authoritative source of truth. He was seeking to explain life without God, actively looking for a way to push our Creator out of the picture. As believers, we must use the Bible to interpret what we see around us. When we do, we find that observational science fits perfectly with the biblical account of creation. I'm David Reeves. Truly, the heavens declare the glory of God.
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1: Wow, 65 years of impacting lives on Christian radio. Congratulations, VCY. For all of us at Through the Bible, I'm Greg Harris, wishing you God's blessing at this great milestone of sharing God's Word with the world. As Philippians 1 verse 5 says, we thank God for you, for your fellowship in the gospel from the first day until now, being confident of this very thing, that he who has begun a good work in you will complete it until the day of Jesus Christ.
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4: Hi, this is Pastor Jim Scudder, and today on In Grace, we are going to search for the secret to America's greatness. As you know, Memorial Day is coming up on Monday, and in celebration of Memorial Day and the coming 250th birthday of America, we are going to be featuring a series called The Secret to America's Greatness. We're going to do part one today and part two next week. And this is really, really fun for me because I'm a grandfather. We have three grandkids, and they're hearing things, you know, in the media, or they might hear a kid talking about how America isn't a great nation, or America is systemically racist, or you have a lot of people putting down our country, and I'm the opposite. And I know my kids and their parents are like big supporters of America, and we're patriotic. Not saying everything we've always done is always right, but when you look at the arc of American history, we have to see that there's something special about this place. I yearn to return back home to America when I travel because of what America gives me and freedom and the ability to worship. When I go to China or Myanmar and other places, we have turmoil or government censorship. Here in America, we have freedom. And so we need to celebrate that. And that's what we're going to do today as I take my grandkids on a road trip searching for the secret to America's greatness. We're going to start going west out of Chicago, and we're going to go to a really cool place called Pikes Peak,

0: course, many of you have heard of it. Many of you have been there in Colorado. And we're going to tell the story of the song America the Beautiful as it actually came out of a trip to Pikes Peak. And then we're going to continue west and see the beauty of America and talk about the incredible things that we have in this country. We're also going to talk about how every state constitution preamble in the United States mentions God or the divine. And so we have this incredible foundation. So we're going to go all the way out to California and we're going to be searching for the secret of America's greatness. And then the next one, we're going to go east and we're going to find the real secret to America's greatness in places like Pennsylvania. And we're going to find it in Washington, D.C. And we're going to find it in Baltimore. And we're going to find out the secret to America's greatness is God. So I can't wait to take you on this trip today. And I'm thankful that you are coming along. Right before we get into this, two things. Number one, I believe America is blessed in part because we've supported Israel. I would love to take you to Israel. We're going to be going in February of 2027. You are invited on the In Grace Solidarity Tour to go stand with Israel in Israel. It's going to be the trip of a lifetime. To get a free brochure, go to our website, ingraceradio.com, ingraceradio.com, and click on travel. 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
1: 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You can also write to In Grace at P.O. Box 9. Lake Zurich, Illinois, 60047.
0: Charlie is 5, Willow is 7, and Chloe is 2. All three of these great kids are always ready for adventure. We took off from Chicago and flew to Colorado Springs. I wanted to take them to Colorado first because of the famous mountain, Pikes Peak. It was here 130 years ago that a young teacher's visit would give her inspiration for the words that would become one of America's favorite patriotic songs.
2: We are almost at the top of Pikes Peak, you guys, but it snowed, so we can't get all the way to the top. But this is a beautiful mountain, the most famous mountain in Colorado. Lots of people come to Pikes Peak. Why? Because a famous explorer discovered it, Zebulon Pike. Yep. And there was another English teacher that came out to Colorado and she wrote the song, America the Beautiful. She wrote the poem, which became the song.
0: During the summer of 1893, a young English teacher named Catherine Lee Bates joined some colleagues on a long train journey from Massachusetts to Colorado. Shortly after she arrived, she wrote in her journal,
3: "Today, some of the other teachers and I decided to go on a trip to 14,000-foot Pikes Peak. When I finally saw the view, I felt great joy. All the wonder of America seemed displayed there in the sea-like expanse."
0: Later that evening, despite the breathtaking landscape she had seen, Catherine seemed troubled. She told her friends,
3: "There are many countries on this earth that have been great, but they have not always been good. Unless we are willing to crown our greatness with goodness and our bounty with brotherhood, our beloved America may go the same way."
0: In the silence of the hours just before dawn, Catherine Bates started writing.

0: After Pikes Peak near Colorado Springs, we drove toward Grand Junction, Colorado. I wanted our grandkids to see the amazing Colorado National Monument. Despite our country's size and diversity, all 50 states have something in common: a state constitution that contains one or more references to God or the divine. In 1876, here in Colorado, their preamble says this: "We, the people of Colorado, with profound reverence for the supreme ruler of the universe." I think that's part of America's greatness, is like these preserved areas. So I can't wait to show you the rest of this beautiful country. You guys ready to go see some more?
1: Yeah.
0: All right, 3, 2, 1. Nice.
1: That's great.
0: You guys see that rattlesnake?
1: Just kidding.

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0: this into the preamble of their Constitution. We, the people of the state of Arizona, grateful to Almighty God for our liberties, do ordain this Constitution.
1: The Grand Canyon is, well, grand. And I was so excited to watch the kids' faces and get their reaction to seeing this beautiful place.
0: Oh, look at this.
2: That's really deep.
0: Isn't that cool? Here.
2: That's really deep.
0: Isn't that crazy? Isn't that beautiful? Just look at that. It's so beautiful. Evolution will tell you that it took millions and millions of years for all the layers to lay down, and then millions of years for the Colorado River to carve out the Grand Canyon. And that's not true, because there's so much dirt and rock and material that's missing in the Grand Canyon, it would never be carved out by the Colorado River. So what was it that carved out the Grand Canyon, and what was it that laid down the Grand Canyon? The Bible gives us a clue. Do you know what story in the Bible would explain all this?
2: Noah and the ark.
0: That's right, the flood of Noah. Because the whole world would have been covered with water, and all the water would have had mud and rocks and dirt, and all of that would have laid down in layers, just like you see. See all the layers? That's exactly what a global flood would do. Layer after layer after layer, this was all formed quickly, probably within a year. And then this whole plateau that we're on lifted up. And then all the water that was trapped up here released and carved this whole thing out while it was still wet. And all of the material is gone. They don't even know where it went. So do you like the Grand Canyon?
2: Yeah.
0: Isn't it grand?
2: Mm-hmm.
0: You two are grand. You know why? Because you're my grandkids. Love you, Charlie. Love you, Willow.
3: Yeah.

0: Next, we headed toward California. I wanted to show the grandkids the magnificent redwood trees and the beautiful Pacific Ocean. We enter California, the last state of our west swing. Driving through the desert is both dull and mysteriously exciting at the same time. One of the reasons that America is great is because of inventors. From the Wright brothers and their airplane, to Otis and his elevator, to Carrier and his air conditioner, America gave the world amazing and life-changing inventions. The United States is a country that fosters initiative and innovation, giving people who work hard and dream many great opportunities. We continued to drive through the beautiful state of California, and recent spring rains had sprouted carpets of wildflowers. But even with its grandeur, many people are moving out of California because of its policies. You might be surprised to discover that even California mentioned Almighty God in its constitution. Here in the beautiful state of California, the preamble to their constitution in 1879 says this: "We, the people of the state of California, grateful to Almighty God for our freedom." Did you know that the Bible says that Solomon in all his glory was not as beautiful as the lily? How much more important are you than a flower?
1: Way much.
0: Yep. God has made you in a very unique way, and you are very beautiful to God.
1: We're for the flowers.
0: I know, but I just love flowers. And you know what we need to do more?

0: We need to stop and look at the flowers. And whenever we see one, we need to say, God is so amazing because he made the flowers and he made Chloe, and he made Charlie, and he made Willow.
1: Me and Willow are on the team. Oh, my mic fell off.
2: On we drove, eventually coming to the coastal redwoods near Mendocino, California. These magnificent giants are hundreds of years old. Maybe they can remember when we used to rely on Almighty God.
3: See if you can see the top.
1: I see the top.
3: Oh my goodness. So, what kind of tree is this?
1: Redwood.
3: How do you know?
1: Because it's red.
3: Remember the bark has
1: red.
3: It's kind of like soft, like fuzz. Fuzz. Isn't that crazy?
1: Okay.
2: Next, I had a surprise for the grandkids. In Fort Bragg, California, there's an old rail line that was once called California Western Railroad, and it would wind through the beautiful coastal redwoods. The surprise was, I had reserved spots for us on something I had never even heard of until now, rail bikes.
0: So me and Charlie are on the rail bikes, and we're gonna do a little pedaling into a redwood forest. This is a really neat experience to be able to see the redwoods, but also to, you know, to have a real experience like we're doing. Ready to go, Char?
1: Yeah.
0: All right, let's do it.
1: Go faster.
0: See this one?
1: Yeah.
0: Look at that. It's a big redwood. Yep. And Charlie, it's trains that really helped spread out in this country to haul people and goods all the way from the east to the west.
2: The last line of the first and last verses of Catherine Lee Bates' poem is, "From sea to shining sea." Now, we're at one of those shining seas, the beautiful Pacific Ocean.
0: Chloe, Willow, and Charlie, we finally made it to the
1: Pacific Ocean.
0: Pacific Ocean, that's right. And this is one of the reasons that America is safe, because we have big oceans that protect us from anyone that wants to hurt us. They have to come across a big ocean to try to harm us. So the oceans are a really nice thing that God has given us to protect us. And what else do we use the oceans for?
4: Boating.
0: That's right, we bring big ships. So all the stuff that comes from Asia comes across the Pacific Ocean. So the Pacific Ocean is a really, really important part of America's greatness. Have you guys enjoyed our trip out here to the West?
1: Yeah.
0: Do you guys want to go play around in the ocean a little bit more?
1: Yeah.
0: All right, let's do it.
1: Do you want me to help you? I might have a little.

0: Getting to show our grandchildren how amazing and beautiful America is has been a true highlight. This episode has been focused on the natural beauty and resources of America. But next time, we're going to discover the real secret to our wonderful country's greatness. Much more important than redwoods and purple mountains and spacious skies. I'm going to show Willow, Charlie, and Chloe that the soul of America is good, and that goodness comes from God. I want to end this episode at the Golden Gate Bridge. As is often the case, today the bridge is shrouded in fog, but it reminded me of a pearly gateway to golden streets in heaven. All right, Willow and Charlie, we've had quite an adventure, haven't we?
1: Mm-hmm.
0: But here we are at the end of today's episode, and we're standing right by the
2: Golden Gate Bridge.
0: Golden Gate Bridge. And there's another bridge. There's a bridge that will bring you from earth to heaven. Do you guys know what that bridge is?
1: No.
0: It's the cross of Jesus. If you go across that cross, you'll get to heaven, but that's the only way. There's only one way. So how can people go to heaven?
1: To believe in Jesus.
0: That's right. And so Jesus is who?
1: God.
0: He's God. He's the Son of God. He came to die for our sins, and he rose again the third day. And if we believe in him, we'll be saved. Do you guys know the Bible verse, John 3:16?
1: Yeah.
0: How about Charlie? Do you want to say that one? For God
1: so loved the world that he gave his only begotten Son, that whosoever believeth in him should not perish,
0: but have everlasting
1: life.
0: Isn't that an amazing verse? God loves the world so much. He loves you. He loves you. And Jesus said, if you'll just believe in him, meaning himself, you will not perish, which is hell, but have everlasting life. So that's like going across the cross from earth over hell to heaven. And Willow, do you know the verse in Ephesians 2, 8 and 9? Do you want to say that one?
3: Yeah. For by grace are you saved through faith, and not of yourself. It is a gift of God, not of works, lest any man should boast.
0: That's really good. You guys did good. And it's a gift, right? Have we given you guys some gifts on this trip?
1: Yeah.
0: Lots of them. And that's what God wants to give you, a gift called eternal life. Just put your trust in him, and you'll be saved from hell to heaven.
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2: Believe on the Lord Jesus Christ. If you are indeed a believer, if you have admitted that you have sinned and turned to Jesus from your sins and believed on Him and have been willing to share your faith in Him with others, then this is for you, a very special word from the Word of God. 2 Corinthians 3:18, New King James Version. But we all, with unveiled face, beholding as in a mirror the glory of the Lord, are being transformed into the same image from glory to glory, just as by the Spirit of the Lord. That's God's promise to you and to me and to every other believer. So let's abide by the Word of God. Let's really believe it. And let's respond to it. Let's communicate the gospel person to person, one-on-one, to everybody we possibly can. God gives us this privilege. Believe the Word of God. It's totally true. Apply it, and then go with the gospel. It's God's glorious gospel, as we say from time to time. Share it with people who need to know the Lord. Will you? Christ through you can change the world.
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1: 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I know it's hard to get a full week off from work, and that's why Family Camp lasts just a few days. We'll start on Wednesday afternoon and be all wrapped up by Friday afternoon. 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If you've got questions, don't hesitate to call the camp office at 608-489-3810. 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
3: This is the Alternative Broadcast, featuring the timeless biblical teachings from the archives of Dr. Tony Evans. Your past may not be something you're proud of, but today Dr. Evans points out God is bigger than all the bad choices you've ever made. Let's join him as he explains.
2: In chapter 2, verse 1 of Joshua, Rahab was a harlot. In fact, that label, harlot, would follow her even into the New Testament. One day, she is visited by two strangers.

We're told who they were. They were spies sent by Joshua to spy out the land. The spies, wanting to be as inconspicuous as possible and as safe as possible, found a place where strangers would go, the local brothel, that is, Rahab's house. In order to look as inconspicuous as possible. However, somebody saw them go into Rahab's house and reported it to the king that we've got two Jewish guys in Rahab the harlot's house. The king sends some emissaries to smoke these guys out, and they come to Rahab and they said, "Now, you've got two spies in your house. Bring them out." But she doesn't send them out. In spite of the fact that her very life is threatened, she hides them on her roof. And she says to the king's emissaries, "You just missed them. They left 5 minutes ago. If you hurry up, you might catch them." And so she sends those away who were trying to seek out these men, and then goes up to the rooftop to where she has hidden the two spies from Israel. And she says to them, verse 9, "I know that the Lord has given you the land, and that the terror of you has fallen on us, and that all the inhabitants of the land have melted away before you. For we have heard how the Lord dried up the water of the Red Sea before you when you came out of Egypt, and what you did to the two kings of the Amorites." He goes on in verse 11, "We heard it, our hearts melted. No carriage remained in any man any longer because of you. For the Lord your God, he is God of heaven and on earth beneath." She says, "We know about y'all. We've been scared of y'all for 40 years. And your reputation has followed you. So the reason I hid you up on my roof is because the Lord, your God, is the God of heaven and of earth." In other words, my faith controlled my choice. I made a choice to hide you rather than satisfy the government, the kings, the rulers of this world, because I needed to make a decision. Who am I going to be identified with? Because we're already scared. We're terrified of you because we've heard the message. Now, that's interesting. She says, for 40 years, all of Jericho has known about God. So the folks who lived in Jericho were like a lot of folk today, know about him, don't want to deal with him. Because they knew about him, and they just didn't know intellectually. It says, we were scared to death. Our hearts melted because of your God, but we still followed our God. A lot of people like that. They know about God, but they have never entered into a relationship with God. But she says, as for me, your God is the God of heaven and of earth. And to let you know that I know who the real God is, I've hidden you and protected you from the enemy. Therefore, she makes a request. It's an interesting request. She says in verse 12, "Now therefore, please swear to me," Joshua 2:12, "by the Lord, since I have dealt kindly with you, that you will also deal kindly with my father's household and give me a pledge and spare my father, my mother, my brothers and my sisters with all who belong to them and deliver our lives from this death." In other words, we know we're getting ready to get massacred and I want to be delivered. One of the reasons many of us are not seeing God come through for us is he can't find faith. Because the only way you can validate you've got the right kind of faith as a believer is that you're doing the right kind of work. That is, you're doing what God demands, which validates that you have the faith that God expects. Now, don't get me wrong. To get to heaven is faith alone. But to get heaven to join you on your job, to get heaven to turn your situation around, to get heaven to work out that relationship issue, to get heaven to address that career challenge, to get heaven to reverse the circumstances that you face on earth,

0: takes a faith that works.
1: And in Joshua chapter 6, verses 17 and 25, the city shall be under the ban, it and all that belongs to the Lord. Only Rahab the harlot and all who are with her in the house shall live, because she hid the messengers whom we sent. Verse 25, however, Rahab the harlot and her father's household and all she had, Joshua spared, and she had lived in the midst of Israel to this day, for she had hid the messengers whom Joshua sent to spy out Jericho. Faith not only delivered her, it delivered everybody associated with her. See, the spies said, you bring all your family into this house, and when it come down, because of your faith, the whole family gonna get delivered. Now, don't think this is just Old Testament, because in 1 Corinthians chapter 7, the Bible says that the children are protected under the hesed covering of the parent who has a working faith in the home. That there is protection, covenantal covering, by association with a person of faith. See, that's why if you have weak faith, you want to hang out with somebody who has strong faith so that you're covered by their faith. But in order for her to see this covering miracle that protected her and her household, do you know what she had to do? She had to go against the culture. See, she's the only one not going with the crowd. She's the only one not buying into the philosophy, the theology of Jericho. She looks like the Lone Ranger. She's by herself. See, sometimes it's good to be by yourself. Listen. The beauty of association with God's kingdom purposes is that when stuff collapses around you, God can still take care of you because you're in His will and you're not collapsing with the culture around you. That's why He can take care of your house in a bad neighborhood. That's why He can take care of your career when other careers are falling apart. That's why He can take care of your relationships when every other relationship is going to pot. Why? Because you're not following the crowd, you're following the kingdom. You're not following man's way, you're following God's way. And that will make you sometimes look like the odd man out. Or in this case, the odd woman out. But she wasn't selfish with her faith. As we said, she cared about her family. Now, this leads to the question about it not being too late. Rahab's story does not end with the Old Testament, as we've just seen. Her name is repeated often in the New Testament. So evidently, there's something about Rahab that God wants us to learn. And what's interesting is God doesn't drop her title. I mean, He doesn't go around saying Moses the murderer when He talks about great faith. He doesn't go around talking about Abraham the liar when we talk about great faith. He doesn't do that in Hebrews chapter 11. But when it comes to Rahab, He said, Rahab the harlot. Why does God keep titling this woman rather than just saying Rahab and leave the sister alone? Why does He want you to know this is the woman of the Old Testament who was of ill repute? Because God wants you and I to know through her illustration that your past doesn't have to control your future. God wants you to know, no matter how wretched your past can be, she's placed next to Noah and Enoch and Abel. God wants you to know if you get your stuff together with Him, He can take your yesterdays and make them better tomorrows. It's not too late. Here's a woman whose designation stayed with her. Even though she didn't have a religious background, godly. Even though she didn't have a spiritually devoted husband. Even though she did have a shameful career, it wasn't over. When she connected her purposes to God's purposes tied to the spies, then that thing got turned around. When she connected, here it was, her purpose to God's purpose, her whole life changed, and she delivered her whole family. So I don't know what your past is. I don't know how bad it is. All I know is

0: found in Joshua chapter 2 is also in Hebrews chapter 11. The woman in Joshua chapter 6 is in James chapter 2. And in the New Testament, she's an illustration of godliness, an illustration of power, an illustration of victory. Because God knows how to take lemons and make lemonade. He knows how to take a mess and turn it into a miracle so that you know God can turn a life around.
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0: We are told in verse 25 of chapter 6 of Joshua that when Rahab and her family got delivered, she dwelt in Israel. She's now hanging out with the people of God. She's got a new family now. A man named Solomon, for whatever reason, sees her, falls in love with her, and marries her. She's got a Jewish husband, even though she's a Gentile girl, because now she's hanging out, it says, with Israel. Let me tell you something about Solomon. We're told in 1 Chronicles chapter 2, Solomon built the city of Bethlehem. Solomon has his own construction company. My boy is building cities. In fact, he builds a city that Jesus is going to be born in called Bethlehem. So not only does she go hang out with the Jews, she finds a brother with a job, with a good job, because he's in the construction business. He didn't say Solomon who built the house. He said Solomon who built the city of Bethlehem. All right? So she finds herself married to Solomon. But that's small stuff. Let me give you the deep stuff. And that is Solomon's lineage. See, the Messiah had to have 2 realities associated with it. He had to have legal right to the throne of David in order to qualify to legitimately be Messiah. Well, Matthew chapter 1 gives us the lineage of David legally through Joseph. Jesus had to have legal right to be king of the Jews, which means you had to descend from a legal line through David. Well, we are told in verse 16 that Jesus' father was a man named Joseph. But Joseph was a stepfather, because Jesus didn't have a biological father, because he was born of a virgin. But he had a stepfather who adopted him when Mary got pregnant, giving him, Joseph, giving Jesus his legal name. When he got Joseph's legal name, that gave him legal title to the throne of David. Luke also has a list. But when Luke gives his list, he gives it through Mary, because Mary is his biological mother. But guess what? Mary is tied biologically to the throne of David because she is a descendant of David biologically.

So in getting Joseph and Mary hooked up, God hooked up the legal line with the biological line so that Jesus was both legally right, had rights to the throne, but through Mary, he had biological rights to the throne, qualifying him twice to be king of the Jews, as declared by the word of God. See, God know how to hook a sister up. And so Rahab the harlot falls in love with Salmon, who's got his own construction company, but who's also legally tied to Jesus Christ. She has a baby. Her baby is called Boaz. We know Boaz from the book of Ruth, because Boaz saw Ruth gleaning in the field. God now hooked another sister up with another dude that had a job. She hooked the two up, and Boaz married Ruth. Ruth had a baby, and her baby was Obed. Obed got married, had a baby. His baby was Jesse. Jesse got married, had a baby. His baby was David. What I'm trying to tell you is, I don't know about your past. I don't care how bad your past. If you will connect with the kingdom of God, God can turn that thing around. But if you don't connect with the purpose of God, you'll be hanging out and hooking up with anybody who talks a good game and missing out on the delivering power of God to the woman or man of faith. And so God was able to do something special in this lady's life. But there's something else, and this might be the best thing of all. This might be the best thing of all. It's found in Joshua chapter 2. He says these words. I'll start with verse 17. The men said to her, "We shall be free from this oath, the promise to deliver you and your family, which you have made us swear, unless when we come into the land, you tie this cord of scarlet thread in the window through which you let us down, and gather yourself into the house, your father, your mother, your brothers, your father, and your household." He says, when we come to take this mama down, verse 21, "According to your word, so be it. She sent them away and they departed, and she tied the scarlet cord in the window." Oh, it's all about that scarlet cord. The two men say, "Look, when we come to take this thing down, we need to see something hanging in your window. Because, see, all the other soldiers won't know who you are. They won't know where you are unless we see something hanging in your window. And what we want to hang in your window is a scarlet thread." He calls it, verse 21, a scarlet cord. Scarlet means red, okay? The cord means ribbon. What he says is, "I want you to tie a red ribbon around the rope coming outside of your house, because we're going to be marching around this wall for 6 days. Once a day for 6 days, 7 times on the 7th day. And as we march around that wall, everybody going to see that red ribbon. And that red ribbon is going to let us know that's the prostitute's house. Everybody's going to know what that means." Now, why is that important that you and I know what that scarlet thread was? They had red ribbons. And what they do is tie red ribbons to their windows or doors, signifying to the travelers, this is a house of prostitution. If you want to be serviced, you can be serviced here. This red ribbon, like a red light, identifies the sin that takes place in this house. But the two spies says, when you hang your sin outside of this house, so we see your sin and your acknowledgement of who you are, guess what we're going to do? We're going to provide salvation. When you show us your sin, we're going to show you God's grace, because you've identified with God's program, and we're going to offer you God's salvation. Somebody missed that. When you show us your sin, we're going to show you God's grace, and you're going to see God's salvation for you and your house. I believe when Israel was in the Passover, God said, "Put the blood on the door, the red, and when I see the blood, I'll pass over you." You say, what's that got to do with the legacy of Rahab?

0: have for us. Well, 2,000 years ago, on the cross, Jesus Christ shed his blood for your sin and my sin. And when he sees the blood that was shed for our sin, that is the root to our salvation. Your salvation comes because of the blood that was shed, but the blood was shed because of our sin. So when we confess our sin to the Savior who shed the blood, I'm going to go to heaven today. And the reason I'm going to heaven is I'm covered with the blood. But I'm only covered with the blood because of the sin that was carried by Jesus Christ on Calvary. So all I'm saying today is God can start your life all over again, but you got to be willing to tie the red ribbon around the outside. I'm a sinner and I need a Savior. I've messed up, but I'm trusting God's grace to fix me up. I failed, but now I have faith in the Son of God. I was bad, but I'm trusting God to make me better. I have been the terrible sinner, but he's going to make me a glorious saint. Because as he moves around and collapses the sinful world that does not respond to him, when he sees the blood on me, he's going to pass by me and give me the deliverance that I need. Your yesterday doesn't have to determine your tomorrow. God can put you in the New Testament and write a whole new chapter for your life. He can start you all over again.
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3: Prayer is one of our greatest privileges. We get to talk and fellowship with God Himself. The Book of Psalms invites us into the personal prayer lives of godly men. King David expressed a prayer in Psalm 25 that every Christian should be echoing before the Lord. David said, "Make me know your ways, O Lord. Teach me your paths. Lead me in your truth and teach me, for you are the God of my salvation. For you I wait all the day." David found that waiting on the Lord is where

0: the heart can learn best of the Lord's great name and ways. 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
3: If you knew that today would be the last day of your life, what would be the number one thing on your priority list for today? That question, as much as any I know, reveals what is, or at least what should be, our top priority. Take a moment to really thoughtfully consider this question. For many of us, the answer would be sharing the gospel with a loved one who doesn't know the Lord. Others would say, I have unconfessed sin in my life that I need to get right with God before I go out into eternity. Maybe there's someone you've wronged and never asked for forgiveness, or you've never offered to make restitution. Do you want to leave this world with that testimony behind you? If today were your last, would you be pleased with the expressions of love you've made to your spouse or to your children? Remember, if you treat every day as your last, someday you'll be right. That's why you should redeem the time.
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Welcome to Through the Bible with Dr. J. Vernon McGee. We got a terrific study ahead as we continue in the Old Testament book of Genesis, and this one happens to be a personal favorite of mine. Why, you might ask? Well, I'm glad you asked, because we catch a clear glimpse of Jesus. Yes, Jesus in Genesis. So hop aboard the Bible bus. We're headed to Genesis chapter 22. And while you find your place in God's Word, let's take a moment to hear from a few of our fellow travelers. Here's a letter. This is from Shyla, who watches our Kannada program on satellite TV in India. I served as a nurse in a hospital for many years. My two daughters are now married and settled abroad,

0: After I retired, my husband and I fulfilled our dream of building our own house. However, shortly after we moved in, he passed away. Living alone in that house was incredibly difficult. I felt a crushing sense of loneliness that eventually turned into depression. I would spend my days crying by myself. Sometimes I felt so lost that I would get into an auto rickshaw without any destination in mind. I would just go to a random park and sit on a bench and cry alone for hours. I lived in this darkness for 2 years. One day, a gentleman told me about the program. I decided to start watching, and it changed everything. The heavy burden of grief lifted, and my mind and heart were filled with deep, lasting peace. Today, I am no longer a lonely woman crying in parks. I am active and full of joy. I have even become involved in the ministry, serving and volunteering in any way I can. Well, don't you just love that? Here's another note. This is from one from Tatiana, who lives in Russia. Your program has not only helped me understand God, but to understand myself as well. It's like you bring the heavenly truths down to earth so I can understand. I didn't believe in God, but now I can't get rid of the feeling that I need to come to Him. It's urgent. I know that I need to repent of my sins and live the way you describe. Well, if you'd like to join our world prayer team in praying for listeners like Shaina and Tatiana and for so many others who listen in more than 250 languages around the world, sign up at ttb.org. And letters like this mean so much to us, so don't forget to share your own story. It's easy. You can leave a note in the feedback section of our app. You can also email us at biblebus@ttb.org, or you can always call us at 1-800-65-BIBLE and just leave a voicemail. After all, it is letter month. It's a special time of year here at Through the Bible where we ask people to pause and really reflect on what God's doing in their lives through our time together in His Word. So I hope you'll do that. Let's pray together. Heavenly Father, thank you for your Son, Jesus. As we open your Word, Lord, help us to see Him clearly and understand the significance of how you revealed Him to Abraham. We ask this in His precious name. Amen. Here's Dr. J. Vernon McGee with our study of Genesis 22 on Through the Bible.
1: Now we have come through in the 22nd chapter, the final crisis in the life of Abraham. Actually, you could not ask Abraham to go any farther than he's gone here. Not only to sacrifice his own son, but to go contrary to all the teachings he'd been given from God. He had been taught that human sacrifice was wrong, and God does condemn it. But the important thing is that now God is making it clear that there will have to be a man to stand in the gap. There will have to be a man that will be capable of becoming the savior of the race if anyone is to be saved. And so that is a great lesson that's given to us in this. And as we went through the details of Abraham going to the mountain, actually right in the same area where the Lord Jesus himself was crucified, and that Abraham said God would provide himself a lamb, and they found a ram and offered him. But God did provide a lamb 1,900 years later in Christ, and now we find that God stayed his hand. And why didn't God let Abraham go through with it? I think it's self-evident. The fact of the matter is it was wrong, and God stopped Abraham. God spared Abraham's son, but God spared not his own son, but gave him up freely for us all. Now, we find here in verse 17 and 18, and I'll read them again, that in blessing I will bless thee, and in multiplying I will multiply thy seed as the stars of the heaven and as the sand which is upon the seashore. And thy seed shall possess the gate of his enemy, and in thy seed shall all the nations of the earth be blessed, because thou hast obeyed my voice. Now, we have here the fact that God says, in thy seed shall all the families of the earth be blessed. Now, what's he talking about here? What seed? Well, if you go to Galatians 3:16, you'll find that Paul interprets what the seed means. And I'm reading now Galatians 3:16. Now to Abraham and his seed were the promises.

is made. He saith not, and seeds, that's plural, as of many, but as of one, and to thy seed, which is Christ. You have the Bible's own interpretation of this. Now, Paul says back in the third chapter of Galatians, the eighth verse, he says, and the Scripture, foreseeing that God would justify the heathen or the Gentiles through faith, preached before the gospel unto Abraham, saying, in thee shall all nations be blessed. All right, when did God preach the gospel to Abraham? When God called upon him to offer his son Isaac upon the altar, that was the time that God preached the gospel to him, because he says here, in thy seed shall all nations be blessed. Well, that seed is Christ. And here we read in verse 18, and in thy seed shall all the nations of the earth be blessed. This is the gospel given to Abraham, if you please. I would like to make this addition here because it's something that is customarily passed by. We assume that Abraham and Isaac and Jacob and all of these Old Testament worthies, they were great men, but they're not as smart as we are, and they don't know as much as we know. I'm of the opinion that Abraham knew a great deal more about the coming of Christ and the gospel that you and I give him credit for. In fact, the Lord Jesus said, Abraham saw my day and rejoiced. So he must have known a great deal more than we give them credit for. You see, God had revealed a great deal to Abraham, but the Savior is not yet come. He's not coming, we know today, for 1900 years. But here on top of Mount Moriah, where Abraham offered Isaac, is a picture of the offering of Christ and even his resurrection. All of it is here, because after God called him to do it, it was 3 days before he even got down there, and God gave him back to Abraham alive on the third day. So that you have the death and resurrection of Christ, and Paul says God preached the gospel to Abraham. That's very important for you to nail down. Now we have, as we come to verse 19, so Abraham returned unto his young men, and they rose up and went together to Beersheba, and Abraham dwelt at Beersheba. Now we find here that we have a little insight into the family of Abraham. I'm not going into detail here, but let's just read verse 20 together. It came to pass after these things that it was told Abraham, saying, behold, Milcah, she hath also borne children unto thy brother Nahor. Now, he left him way back yonder in the land of Haran, and this is just a little sidelight on the family of Abraham. Now, this line will not be followed, but they will cross the line of Abraham a little later, and we'll see that when we get to it. But that is included here, and it's not our purpose to go into this. After all, if you read the rest of this chapter, you have quite an exercise in the pronunciation of names, and it's a worthy subject, but not for our purpose. Now we come to chapter 23. And as we come to chapter 23, why, we see the death of Sarah and Abraham's purchase of a cave in which to bury her, and that's the cave of Machpelah. Now, will you notice, as we come to chapter 23, we have first of all here the death of Sarah. And Sarah was 120 years old. These were the years of the life of Sarah. And Sarah died in Kirjath Arba. The name is Hebron, in the land of Canaan. And Abraham came to mourn for Sarah and to weep for her. Now, you have here the death of Sarah. And you'll notice her age is given as 127 years old. Now, she was 90 when Isaac was born. Now, we are told that when Sarah died in Kirjath Arba, it's Hebron. And we'll notice how Abraham
even had to buy.

eye of a cave in which to bury his dead in the very land that God had given him. Now, why didn't he take her somewhere else to bury it? Well, because the hope they have is in that land. That is the hope of the future. And I'll

up from before his dead and spake unto the sons of Heth, saying, I am a stranger and a sojourner with you. Give me a possession of a burying place with you, that I may bury my dead out of my sight. Now notice Abraham calls himself a stranger and a sojourner, even in the promised land that God had promised to give him. And verse 5, and the children of Heth answered Abraham, saying unto him, Hear us, my lord, thou art a mighty prince among us. In the choice of our sepulchres, bury thy dead. None of us shall withhold from thee his sepulchre, but that thou mayest bury thy dead. Now this is a very generous offer of the children of Heth that lived in this land. They said to Abraham, you just pick your burying spot in any of our sepulchres, and that's it. We'd be delighted to have you. You see, Abraham had made a tremendous impression. He's a mighty prince. This man's influence counted for something. Verse 7, and Abraham stood up and bowed himself to the people of the land, even to the children of Heth. And he communed with them, saying, If it be your mind that I should bury my dead out of my sight, hear me and entreat for me to Ephron the son of Zohar, that he may give me the cave of Machpelah, which he hath, which is in the end of his field, for as much money as it is worth, he shall give it me for a possession of a burying place among you. Now the cave of Machpelah was the place Abraham wanted, but he wanted to buy it. He wanted nothing given to him. In other words, until God gave him that land, he'll buy what he needed and what he wanted. And now he actually buys a burying place. Now again, I ask the question, why didn't he take Sarah somewhere else and bury her? Well, he buried her there because it's the land and the hope of the future is there. Now you are going to find, as you go through the Bible, that there are two great hopes and two great purposes God has. He has an earthly purpose, and he has a heavenly purpose. Now, he has an earthly purpose. That is, with this earth on which you and I live, it's going into eternity. Now, it's going to be traded in on a new model. There'll be a new heaven and a new earth, but there's going to be an earth, and it's going to be inhabited throughout eternity. Now, that's the promise that God gave to Abraham and those after him. You see, this earth on which you and I live, God's not going to put it in the garbage can. It's not going to be put out in one of these lots where you have all these wrecked cars. God's not going to get rid of it. He intends to trade it in on a new model, and the new heavens, the new earth, will go into eternity, and there will be people to inhabit it. Now, that was the hope of Abraham. Abraham wanted to be buried in that land so that when the resurrection came, he and Sarah would be raised in that land. And he never knew how many was coming after him, but there are literally going to be millions going to be raised from the dead. And that's their hope. It's an earthly hope, and it'll be realized. Now, when our Lord, yonder in the upper room, said to these disciples who were schooled in the Old Testament, and they had the Old Testament hope, when he said to them, Let not your heart be troubled. You believe in God, believe also in me. In my Father's house are many abiding places. I go to prepare a place for you. And if I go and prepare a place for you, I'll come again and receive you unto myself, that where I am, there ye may be also. Now that is the New Jerusalem. That is something that he's preparing today. And that's the place where the church is going. That will be the eternal abode of the church. Now, that was brand new to these disciples, and I'm afraid it's brand new to a great many Christians today. God never told Abraham he's going to take him away from this earth to heaven. He kept telling him, I'm going to give you this land. Now, Abraham believed God, and that's the reason now that he wants to be buried, wants Sarah buried in that land, and it's a place for him to bury his dead. He intends to be buried there, and he is buried there. Now, that's down at Hebron. We made a trip down there, and over that spot today, they have a mosque. It's a Mohammedan mosque. Franklin
in that.

the entire land when I was there. I never felt uncomfortable or just a little afraid except at Hebron. We'd been warned to be very careful in Hebron, that there was a great deal of antagonism to the tourists and a great deal of antagonism to practically everyone. And of course, they let you in the mosque because it meant tourist dollars. And we went in and looked down through a little hole in the floor down into the cave. And whether Abraham and Isaac and Jacob are buried there, Abraham and Sarah are supposed to be there, Isaac and Rebekah are supposed to be there, and Jacob is supposed to be there, Rachel is buried on up at Bethlehem. Now, these men, all buried in that land. Why? They've got a hope of being raised from the dead in that land. That's their hope someday. They have an earthly hope. Now, our hope is a heavenly hope. And I hope that that is made clear to you today, and you can see the importance of why Abraham's dwelling on this so much here at this particular time. And now he has this deal to buy the cave. Now notice the transaction. And Ephron dwelt among the children of Heth, and Ephron the Hittite answered Abraham in the audience of the children of Heth, even of all that went in at the gate of his city, saying, "Nay, my lord, hear me. The field give I thee, and the cave that is therein, I give it thee. In the presence of the sons of my people, give I it thee. Bury thy dead." Now, notice Abraham and the generosity of these people and of this man Ephron in particular. Abraham bowed down himself before the people of the land. They certainly were polite in that day. We get the impression these were cavemen that carried clubs and clubbed each other. May I say to you, if Abraham, Isaac, and Jacob, and the Old Testament saints, in fact, the ones that are mentioned in this chapter, if they were in Los Angeles today and could go back and report to their folk, I think they'd say, "Do you know that the offspring are a bunch of cavemen? They're highly uncivilized, they're rude and they're crude, and they're a disgrace." I think they would say that of us today. But we have the advantage, we can talk about them. But the interesting thing is, notice how polite they are. Abraham bowed down himself before the people of the land. Now verse 13, "And he spake unto Ephron in the audience of the people of the land, saying, But if thou wilt give it, I pray thee, hear me, I will give thee money for the field. Take it of me, and I will bury my dead there. Ephron answered Abraham, saying unto him, My lord, hearken unto me. The land's worth 400 shekels of silver. What's that betwixt me and thee? Bury therefore thy dead. And Abraham hearkened unto Ephron, and Abraham weighed to Ephron the silver, which he had named in the audience of the sons of Heth, 400 shekels of silver, current money with the merchant." That is, the legal tender of that day. "Now the field of Ephron, which was Machpelah, which was before Mamre, the field and the cave which was therein, and all the trees that were in the field, that were in all the borders round about, were made sure unto Abraham for a possession in the presence of the children of Heth, before all that went in at the gate of his city. And after this, Abraham buried Sarah his wife in the cave of the field of Machpelah, before Mamre, the same as Hebron, in the land of Canaan. And the field and the cave that is therein were made sure unto Abraham for a possession of a burying place by the sons of Heth." And apparently that place today, a mosque built over it, is the mosque there at Hebron. And by the way, it's considered either the second or the third most important mosque of the world of Islam. They have many beautiful mosques, Cairo and in other places. Some of them that I've seen are absolutely beautiful. But the ones that are the most important, of course, would be Mecca first. And I'm not sure whether this one at Hebron or the one in Jerusalem is considered number two. But then the other one would be number three.
So you can see.

0: how important this is, because they all go back to Abraham. Now, that reveals the importance of this chapter, and it's going to become important because Isaac's going to be buried here, and Jacob will die way down in Egypt, and he wants to be buried here, and he is buried there, by the way. Now, we come to chapter 24, and Abraham sends his trusted servant to get a bride for Isaac back in Mesopotamia in the land of Haran, and the success of the servant in securing Rebecca. And here's one of those, let me say, beautiful chapters of the Bible. Tells a lovely story. Very beautiful story, by the way. I want to begin reading. I will not get very far in this chapter, but we're going to see a wonderful love story. And again, it'll reveal that God is interested in the man that you marry, young lady. And he's interested in the young lady that you marry, young man. God's interested in it. I believe that there are two things that God has given to the human family. One is marriage, and the other is capital punishment, or that is human government. God permits man to rule himself today, and that is something I think that's universal. And these are two very important things. Now, when these are broken, a government will fall apart. You see, the home is the background of any government. God knew that, and he made that in marriage. And we find the same thing true relative to government. A government must have the power to take human life in order to protect human life. That is the purpose of it, because human life is sacred. That's the reason God gave these laws. Now, he's interested in your love story. And it's wonderful when you bring God into it. You'll find out that the first miracle our Lord performed was when he went to a wedding, Cana of Galilee. I don't know how many weddings he went to, but he went to that one. And now, as we come to this 24th chapter, and Abraham was old, well stricken in age, and the Lord had blessed Abraham in all things. Now he's going to send his servant to get a bride for Isaac. But we'll have to save that until next time. So until next time, may God richly bless you, my beloved.
1: There were some tender, painful moments in this portion of our study. But next time, we're going to turn the page to a beautiful love story. So be sure to hop back aboard the Bible bus next time. 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So thanks in advance. It really does help us plan where and how this ministry can grow in the future. Now, as we go, I want to mention that we've got more great teaching ahead this weekend. So join me this Sunday for the Sunday sermon by Dr. McGee titled The Greatest Tongues Movement on Record from Genesis chapter 11. I'm Steve Schwetz, and I'll be here saving a seat on the Bible bus just for you.

0: Through the Bible is a 5-year study of God's entire Word, and together we discover God's purposes in history and our lives, found only when we believe in Jesus Christ. 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
2: 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We believe in the permanency of marriage, but what kind of a church are we to those who've experienced the trauma of divorce? These people are hurting. They need to be loved.

0: We ought to be opposed to the homosexual agenda and the homosexual lifestyle. But do we have open hearts and open arms to those of the homosexual community that we might tell them about Jesus, and Jesus can radically, dramatically, eternally transform people? But we have to be very careful that we do not show such hostility, such antipathy, that they would never come to us to learn about the Lord Jesus. We live in a society that is hurting, and we've got to bind the wounds up with salve and not with salt. They need the love of Jesus Christ.
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2: PJI has filed an amicus brief before the U.S. Supreme Court in support of Calvary Chapel San Jose. The church is seeking relief from a $1.2 million in fines for holding worship services during COVID-19 restrictions. PJI contends that religious organizations had their free exercise rights violated, while many secular activities received more lenient treatment during the pandemic. After a long legal battle and several adverse rulings, the church has petitioned the Supreme Court to review the case. Please pray for Calvary Chapel and for PJI.
1: PJI provides legal representation without charge. 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
9: And hello, and greetings to you in the name of our Lord and our Savior, Jesus Christ. It is our joy to have you with us in this special broadcast, since it is Friday, May the 22nd of the year of our Lord, 2026. Our joy to have with us, as usual, our dear wonderful sister, Christy Johnson. Hello, Christy, and how are you?
10: Well, Usama, I'm excited, looking forward to a great weekend coming up, and I hope you're doing well, too.
9: Thank you, Christy, for asking. Yes, ma'am, I'm doing good. Brother Yusuf Al-Mughallaq, hello, and how are you?
11: Usama, I am well, and it's always good to be here with you.
9: Thank you, brother. The one and the only one, our great producer, brother Paul Sutliff, hello, and how are you?
12: Doing well, enjoying the nice warmth. We've actually hit 90 here in Rochester. I'm excited.
9: That is good, Brother Paul. But before we start our show, would you please give the warning to our audience?
12: Today's show will contain some explicit material not suited for children. We ask that adults use discretion to protect the ears

0: of little ones.
1: Well, thank you for that, Brother Paul. Let's move on with our first story for our broadcast for today, which comes to us from the USA.
0: On Monday, two young men who had bonded in white supremacist hate, who stole a number of guns from one of their mothers, attacked the Islamic Center of San Diego at 11:43. Security guards Amin Abdullah, 51, used his radio to order a lockdown protocol, which may have saved many. He used his legal firearm to return fire and force them back outside before being shot dead. Mansour Kazia, age 78, who was known as Abu Ez, was killed. Nadir Awad, age 57, was across the street when he heard gunfire and ran towards it because his wife taught at the school there. He also was killed. What you will not hear in the news is that the two teens did not carry out a random act of violence. They left behind a document that told that this was a deliberate acceleration strategy to speed up societal collapse, provoke civil war, and ignite chaos. The news will not tell you that the imam of the mosque, Imam Taha Hussein, gave a speech 13 days after the October 7th massacre, where he stated, "What we are witnessing now did not start on October 7th. This is the result of 75 years of brutal Zionist occupation of Palestine and 16 years of the barbaric blockade of Gaza. When people are occupied, the resistance is justified. It becomes a human right. We cannot call someone fighting for his life a terrorist. The terrorist is the one who started the occupation, not the one defending himself. He called the attacks a genocide paid by our tax dollars, claimed victimhood for the terrorist side, and rallied his mosque politically, urging them to build power, attend protests, and support Muslim Brotherhood tied groups, including the Muslim Leadership Council, the American Muslims for Palestine, along with Palestine Youth Movement and San Diego Palestine Coalition."
1: Brother Paul, I have a problem with the statement, two young men who had bonded in white supremacist hate. It seemed to me the media love to put white on everything evil and do not even talk about Islam or Muslims when it is done by somebody else. So I was listening to Real American News and the reporter said one of the two was not a white American, but
2: Spanish.
1: I don't know what is his name. I do not know where he's from exactly. I do not know if he's even here in this country, legal or illegal. This is not my point, but I do not know what is this secret, you correct me, Paul, about using the word white supremacist hate when it have something to do with anything wrong, if they can throw this or lump that title on any evil acts. What do you think of that point here, Brother Paul?
0: I don't have a good answer for why they're calling it white supremacist hate. I don't have a good answer. I do know that I don't want to mention the name of the group that they're part of because I don't want people to go looking for this group. They are a dangerous, dangerous group that these two boys were part of.
1: By the way, that fit with the agenda of these two young men. Why they did what they did? And I read in the writing of the story here, they are a deliberate acceleration strategy to speed up a societal collapse, provoke evil war, and ignite chaos.
0: It's civil war. They want to see the United States fighting itself.
1: Exactly. They're looking for a civil war, and they were able to ignite the fire to start the civil war. And what a perfect place, Brother Yusuf, to start that war. That's not a peaceful mosque in any way, shape, or form you think. Why is that? We got two important guys came out of that mosque a good 26 years ago to do the first jihad in America openly in September 11th. Tell us about these two guys and what do you think of that kind of mosque, Brother Yusuf?
3: Right, Brother Osama. I think this mosque is a perfect place for these two terrorists did the attack on 9/11. It seems like there is a history behind this mosque. The imam himself giving a sermon, not denying what happened October 7th, but he is basically praising it. So that's a connection between what happened 20 years ago to the country and what happened 3 years ago. And that tells you in those 20 years, nothing changed in that mosque. The names of the attackers, Nawaf al-Hazmi and Khalid al-Mahdar.
1: Exactly. So this is a mosque, Sister Christie, which for the last 25 years produced this wonderful Muslim jihadi. I'm just shocked. Why the American people will not close mosques causes the killing of thousands of Americans? I mean, what do you expect? They're going to have a good, loving, peaceful imam preaching something from the Bible. They're not using the Quran there. And the proof of what I'm saying is true and what Brother Yusuf is telling is true, that it's been 25 years. Now we're about to celebrate the memorials of September 11, number 26. And the Imam of the mosque preached the same sermon

0: me, Christy, what happened in his last sermon when he talked about the attack of October 7 in Israel, which just took place 3 years ago?
1: He's justifying it by claiming that this is to be expected. These people are being persecuted. They're being mistreated by Israel. What else could they do except do this attack on October 7th? He's justifying all of this murderous behavior and this unprovoked attack by claiming that's what they had to do.
0: Yes, to that Muslim imam, and I guarantee you to every mosque imams in America and all over the West, they all believe that the Hamas jihadi who killed 1,250 and kidnapped 250 and all the trash and the savage actions they took on that October 7th is justifiable. And the proof is Israel have occupied that land for all these years. I wish, and I say it again, I wish Bush was never involved to get Israel out of Gaza, because the only reason why this happened is because the Jewish people gave Gaza to the Palestinians. On day one, as the Jewish people were leaving, the Palestinian, they called themselves Palestinian, I call them Arab mixed blood, they got the shovels to dig the tunnels to attack Israel on October 7th. Yes, it took them 20 years to dig all these tunnels, and that's exactly the result of the peace agreement, the appeasement which Mr. George W. Bush did with the people of Gaza. Have we not forced the Jewish people, the Israeli, to leave Gaza, we would never have seen October 7th. And that mosque is a good example of the true nature of every mosque in America. So in simple words, two little young men attack that mosque. They want to call it white supremacists, and I'm not surprised that they did not call them born-again Christians. I mean, I heard it from our politician in the Democratic Party many times through the hearing about Sharia in the last few weeks. They are bad people in every religion. They're bad Jews, they're bad Christians, they're bad Muslims. So if we can lump this to the Christian, mashallah, mashallah, that'd be a wonderful thing to say. Here it is, our evidence. Yes, there are Christian white supremacists who do this evil act, but obviously they could not glue it to the church or to the Christian. It is bad to young men who hate Trump, who hate MAGA, who hate the Jews, who hate the Muslims. And the only reason they attack that mosque, not because he hates the Muslims, it's just because he wants to start civil war in America. And boy, oh boy, they picked up the perfect mosque. And I'm not going to be surprised that in the near future, the people of the mosque will say, oh, the media did not tell the truth. The politician did not tell the truth. These were two Christians, and they killed three of our people. Well, it's time to revenge. Let's go out and kill a bunch of Christians. This could happen. And the goal of these two wicked, ungodly young men will be accomplished. Civil war in America. Because, as I said before, since September 11 until today, not one Muslim has been killed by an American. And now you got two killed, more than one. Obviously, we know the reason for that. It's very simple to start civil war.
1: I just wanted to say that I think it's important to realize they said it was a white supremacist hate group. Now, that did not say what many people will attach to this. Oh, a Zionist, Christian, nationalist. They consider them a hate group. So that suggestion is meant to put in the minds of people that they have a connection to Christian nationalists, who they also call a white hate group. But it is one thing I want to emphasize, and I know you do too. Whatever this mosque was did not justify the actions of these boys. We're talking about the acts of evil against other evil. And no Christian, no Jewish person, no one should be justified to go and take the lives of other people, even if they're seen as enemies to America in this mosque. We need to recognize that. Nobody should be doing that.
0: Christy, here's the truth. If these two young men have blown up a bomb or shot and killed 100 in a church, their ultimate goal will never be accomplished. If they have went to a synagogue and killed 100 Jewish people, their ultimate goal will not be fulfilled. The only reason they went to that mosque to do the shooting, as they already wrote to us, it is to start civil war, because they know if they can kill a bunch of Muslims and they say, oh, look, white Christian kill Muslims, then we're going to have a civil war. Because I promise you, the worst thing could happen in America is for some people who claim to be a Christian to go and bomb or shoot a Muslim, because that will give the Muslims the green light, go all the way and start civil war all over this country. Muslims may kill thousands of Americans and that'll be fine. But if an American kill one Muslim, that's not gonna be fine. And it's gonna bring a great retaliation.
2: 600 years after Jesus Christ walked this planet, an obscure Arab preacher began proclaiming a radical and violent new faith. The would-be prophet, Muhammad. The new faith, the religion of Islam. And now,

0: of its founder, of its holy book, and of its unalterable mandate to subdue and rule all of mankind. The Lord said through Hosea the prophet that, "My people are destroyed because of a lack of knowledge." To combat this lack of understanding, the Straight Way of Grace Ministry travels all across the United States to speak to churches and organizations with captivating and media-rich presentations on a wide variety of topics. 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
1: Let's move on, Brother Paul, to our next story, which comes to us from Canada.
2: This is an update to a story we shared with you in October of 2024. The Minister of Education for Quebec reported that the 11 Muslim teachers who were suspended after being accused of creating a toxic climate at a Montreal elementary school have had their teaching licenses revoked. This was a result of their religious indoctrination of students in the school. The school had stopped the teaching of sex education, science, and technology as a whole.
1: So I wonder what they were teaching in that school, just jihad? That's what it is? 11 teachers to teach the Muslim Canadian to perform jihad for the sake of Allah? So now, Christy, these 11 teachers do not have the license teaching anymore. I wonder how many other Muslim teachers in a Muslim school in Canada, in America, all over Europe, who teach that book, the Quran, will lose their license to teach. Because I'm sorry, that's exactly what they teach in 56 Muslim countries, including Gaza, if you want to make it an Islamic community. And that is what Muslims believe, the word of Allah, the Quran. We allow Muslims to teach that in America. So the Canadian canceled the license for 11 teachers. How about the rest of the 11,000 who live in the West who are teaching the same thing? What do you think of this, Christy?
3: Usama, this just goes to show that when you bring Muslims into these positions, they are coming in as Muslims. This is what they believe. And they believe they have an obligation to teach these things in one way or another. But trust me, if you were a Christian, by contrast, you would be told, no, you can't push your religious views on your students. But Muslims, either they don't listen to this, is my guess. They believe that it is their obligation to Allah. They're going to do it. And since you've brought so many Muslims, or so many have gone to Canada, they're bringing their Islam with them. The problem isn't those people, it is their beliefs. And their beliefs are based on the Quran, the teaching of Muhammad, and this is what you're going to get. Even if these teachers are gone, others will come.
1: And here is a fact, Christy. The Muslims are very smart. They are not one step, but many steps ahead of us in the West. So obviously, the teachers of other schools will learn the lesson, what these 11 teachers did wrong, and they will be very careful how to speak, how to say whatever change they want to do in their education to their future Muslims in Canada and in everywhere else in the West. And I believe deep in my heart, we will always be behind. Mm-hmm. Yes, they revoked the license of 11 teachers, but don't worry, we'll have another 1,100 teachers to take their place, and they do it in a very smart way. Let's move on, Brother Paul, to our next story, which comes to us from Italy.
2: La Presa reported that on Saturday at 4:30 p.m., 12 people were injured, three of them seriously, and were taken to Maggiore Hospital in Bologna. This is the toll from the vehicular terrorist attack in the center of Modena. According to initial reports, the car driven by Salim Al-Kudri, 31-year-old Italian citizen of Moroccan origin, veered onto the sidewalk, also hitting a bicycle, and then crashed, hitting a woman who is the most seriously injured with her legs crushed. The driver then stabbed pedestrians as he fled the car. Italians chased Kudry, the terrorist, as he ran and slashed at people. Luca Signorelli was slashed in the head as he fought to bring the man down with others. He described his part. While I was trying to help the woman,

0: with the amputated legs, he ran away. So I chased him. And in the meantime, 4 to 5 other people followed me. He disappeared behind a pile of cars and then popped out again with a knife in his hand. Salim Al-Qudri has no criminal record.
1: I love to hear this. He did not have criminal record after all that crimes we're reading about him, which is a good point, Brother Yusuf. Why? Because it's not because a Muslim did not commit any crime, like in the case of Mr. Salim, that he will not commit any type of crime. He was using his car as a lawnmower. I got grass with my lawnmower. He was killing people or trying to kill as many people as he can with his car. It is Islam. Why? Because he was terrorizing the wicked people of Italy, and he was killing as many as he can. And he used a knife. I bet you he was also shouting, Allahu Akbar. If he did not say it out loud, he would say it in his heart, because that's where he gets his power from Allah, as he shout Allahu Akbar and practice the commands and the teaching of Allah in the Quran. What do you think about that story, Brother Yusuf?
2: Right. This is the teaching of the Quran. This is the teaching of the Hadith. This is the teaching of Muslim imams and mosques. So for someone to go out in public, kill people using their own car, stabbing people as others are trying to stop him, I call it terrorizing people. This is terrorism. I bet you anything, Osama, if we follow up with this story, they'll call it mental illness.
1: Yeah, absolutely. Yeah, absolutely.
2: This guy needs medication and he has to go to a mental hospital.
1: Mm-hmm.
2: And after he gets his medication, he will be released. And one day he's going to forget to take his medication and he will do the same thing. He will go and kill more people and then they will change his medication.
1: Yeah.
2: And he will never make it to prison, or he will never make it to be sent to his own country.
1: Sure. Sure. It is sad. It is sick. I'm going to ask you, Brother Paul, to read to us just one verse. There are plenty of verses to teach Muslims to terrorize the infidels, if they are living in Italy or they live somewhere in the world. Tell me, what did Allah say in Quran 8, verse 60, as a command of Allah to every Muslim believer, if it is for that man here or anybody else? What did Allah say, Brother Paul?
0: And prepare for them whatever power you can, and of the tying of horses. Strike terror into the enemy of Allah and your enemy and others. Without them, you do not know them. Allah knows them, and what you spend from anything for the sake of Allah, it will be repaid to you, and you will not be dealt with unjustly.
1: Can you imagine that was me? It is Allah giving invitation to every Muslim believer to work together. You give money, other one will drive the car. Prepare for him whatever power he can. A car is a power. I know Muhammad is your camel and spear and sword, but can you imagine how much he can do with a car? That is the part. And what are you going to do? You're going to terrorize who? Your enemy, Allah's enemy. And other without him, you do not know them. I mean, somebody say, well, that man is crazy. He was driving his car, mowing people he does not even know. That is the point. He's mowing people he does not know because he's obeying Allah's word in Quran chapter 8, verse 60. Read the Quran, the people of the West. Learn the truth about Islam before it's too late. Would you like to be one of those who will be mowed by a car? Do you like your wife or your children or grandchildren to be mowed by somebody who's driving a car? Yes, that is the power they can have. Trust me, if he have nuclear, he'll be happy to put a bomb somewhere and kill hundreds of thousands of people. But that is Islam. When we say the word of Allah in the Quran, we're talking about Islam. We're not talking about crazy mental people. We're talking about Islam. And all the excuses we can use to defend that man's action will not fit but in our imagination. Because the word of Allah is very clear, and true Muslim believers, those who practice the word of Allah and the command of Muhammad as well. And that is exactly what this man did. He terrorized people he did not know, and he killed as many as he can. And maybe some people helped him financially to buy his car for him so he can do that work of jihad for Allah. And that will bring us to the end of our broadcast for today. Thank you, Sister Christy, Brother Yusuf, for co-hosting the show with me. And thanks, Brother Paul, for producing this great show. And until we meet again in another broadcast, may the true God of the Bible continue to bless you and yours.
3: Perhaps the greatest fear that Muslims have is the constant insecurity that the Quran declares about heaven and hell. According to Islam, no one can know for sure if they will spend eternity with the Lord in heaven or suffering apart from him in hell. Even Muhammad said that he did not know if even he would make it to

paradise. Did you know that the Bible says that you can know 100% for sure that your soul will be with the Lord after death? God knows that it would be impossible to live a life of joy and peace if a person was always in doubt about their soul. God wants you to be sure. In fact, Jesus had to come to this earth and die on the cross so that you could know that you had eternal life. You see, our problem is sin, which is rebellion against the God who created us and loves us. God is perfect and holy, and He cannot allow sin into His heaven. We must have our sins forgiven and removed, and that's why Jesus suffered and died on the cross, to pay the penalty for your sins and for mine. Because of what Jesus did on the cross, God can forgive you. He can save you, no matter who you are or what you have done. God has done everything necessary to save your soul. But now, the decision is up to you. Will you turn away from your sin and rebellion and trust Jesus as your Lord and Savior? Good works, church attendance, and baptism cannot get your soul to heaven, but Jesus can. The Bible says, "Whoever calls upon the name of the Lord shall be saved." Why don't you call out to the Lord right now? Perhaps saying something like this: "Dear God, I know that I'm a sinner and that I do deserve to be punished, but I believe that you sent Jesus to die for me, to pay the price for my sins. Right now, I turn away from my sin and I invite you to come and be my Lord and my Savior. Thank you for saving me. In Jesus' name, amen." Have you accepted the Lord Jesus Christ as your Savior? Or perhaps you have further questions about Islam or Christianity? Why not take a moment right now and visit us online at www.thestraightway.org. That's www.thestraightway.org. May God bless you richly until we meet again right here on Revealing the Truth About Islam. 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Thank you.

0: With SRN News, I'm Bob Agnew in Washington. The defeat of Kentucky GOP Congressman Thomas Massey in this week's primaries pointed to the political power of an endorsement from President Trump, who backed Massey's opponents. And on the Salem News program this week on Capitol Hill with Tony Perkins, House Speaker Mike Johnson added that it also hurt Massey that he was an obstructionist to the Trump legislative agenda.
1: He's been critical of me over the years, but look, he ran his race. I didn't get involved in it, but we need people who are going to help us do that and not obstruct. And so when you vote with the Democrats every single time, obviously you work against that agenda. And I think, look, his constituents made the decision, not anyone else. And this is the beauty of our system. You know, we have to all go back. We're accountable every 2 years in the House to the people who send us here. And if they choose another route, then that's what they do. And that's what happened.
0: Speaker Johnson's full interview will be heard when This Week on Capitol Hill's broadcast beginning at 10 a.m. Eastern Time Saturday on the Salem News Channel. Breaking news today here in Washington is Tulsi Gabbard has resigned from the Trump administration. More details from correspondent Bernie Bennett.
2: Gabbard is resigning from her post as Director of National Intelligence to support her husband through his battle with, quote, an extremely rare form of bone cancer. Gabbard notified President Trump during a meeting in the Oval Office Friday. Her last day as ODNI is expected to be June 30th. In her formal resignation letter, Gabbard says she is, quote, deeply grateful for the trust you placed in me and for the opportunity to lead the office of the Director of the National Intelligence for the last year and a half. She said she has, quote, made significant progress at the ODNI, advancing unprecedented transparency and restoring integrity to the intelligence community. Bernie Bennett, Washington.
0: President Trump has surprised NATO allies by deploying an additional 5,000 U.S. troops to Poland. That comes after weeks of suggesting the U.S. would reduce its deployments in Europe. On Wall Street, things are booming. The Dow right now up by 515 points. NASDAQ is up 279. This is SRN News. Is America facing a pastor shortage?
3: According to several reports, fewer and fewer men are entering the clergy these days. Master of Divinity enrollment is down 14% in the past 5 years, and amongst black

0: Protestant denominations, it has fallen 31%. And while new polls indicate that pastors have largely recovered from the trials of the pandemic, big percentages of them say they still consider quitting the profession altogether. Some churches have closed or consolidated for lack of a pastor. Michael Harrington reporting.
1: Students at a growing number of colleges and universities are seeking to cancel commencement speakers with whom they disagree politically. Morton Shapiro, former president of Northwestern University, was scheduled to speak at Georgetown University Law Center's graduation this month, but he pulled out under pressure when students protested his support for Israel, citing what they described as his controversial Zionist and harmful opinions. This is SRN News. Europeans are being told to expect oil and gas prices to remain above what they were before the Iran war for at least until the end of next year. And the European Union's Economy Commissioner also says higher energy prices are primarily responsible for driving inflation higher in that part of the world. Legendary NASCAR driver Kyle Busch has passed away at age 41.
2: Other drivers have been reacting with shock on social media. Busch is a two-time Cup Series champion who won more races than anyone across NASCAR's three national series. He'd reportedly been struggling with a sinus cold and on May 10th radioed his crew at Watkins Glen to request a doctor meet him after the race. He went on to win the Truck Series at Dover Speedway on May 15th. His family, Richard Childress Racing, and NASCAR issued a joint statement on his death, saying our entire NASCAR family is heartbroken by the loss. I'm Jennifer King.
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6: When you turn on the news or doomscroll social media, it's easy to be discouraged, depressed, and even downright scared. 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
8: Welcome. Glad you are with us again today. I want to talk to you about, and by the way, let me just simply say, well, let me tell you what I'm going to talk to you about. That's one of the rules in radio. You got to do a hook. I'm going to talk to you about why Jesus did not go to hell to suffer for our sins. Did Jesus go to Hades? What do you think, folks? Yes or no? Did Jesus go to Hades? It's almost a trick question, because you might be shocked at the answer. Because the answer is, yes, he went to Hades, also known as Sheol. There are two sides. There's the judgment side and the paradise side. Did Jesus go to hell to suffer for our sins? No. Why is this taught? I can tell you today my belief as to why people teach it. Some people teach it because that's what they've been taught and they've never gone to the Bible. But why do prominent false teachers teach this? I'll tell you why I believe they do. And when you line up false teachers with who it is they're energized by, and the epistles are very clear that false teachers are energized by Satan. What is it that Satan tries to do? Take away God's what? Glory, right? He wants to be like God. He wants to take God's glory. He said in Isaiah 5 times, I will be like God. I will ascend to the heavens. He wants people to worship him. He wants to steal God's glory. Isn't this in part why he was kicked out of heaven? Because he wanted to be glorified himself, worship himself. Pride. And you're going to find out, I think, today why false teachers who are under demonic influence teach this, because it helps to accomplish one of, or tries to accomplish, one of Satan's objectives. So I want to talk to you about that today. If you have a Bible, you might want to grab one. If you don't, take some notes. Otherwise, guess what? Last night, till pretty late, I was waiting on my daughter and granddaughter to come into town. And they came into town, landed sometime around midnight, and finally got to the house. So we stayed up till about 2 in the morning. And I used that time waiting for them to come to the house to work and write and research for this article. So I have another article for you, friends. You'll find it over at worldviewtimes.com, worldviewtimes.com. So if you are, again, are a professional driver, an over-the-road driver, or you yourself are just in the car, or you're busy at work and you don't have time to take notes or grab a Bible right now, I understand. You'll be able to go to worldviewtimes.com, read this article, print it out, share it, push it around to people. And before I do, I want to just say, I have been shown a lot of emails in the last 24 hours about yesterday's broadcast. And 99.9% of the emails are from women. Now, isn't that interesting? Here we are talking yesterday about why women are not called to be pastors or be a pastor or shepherd over men and exercise authority over men, but they are indeed called to have a ministry to particularly the more senior Christian ladies, to minister to the younger ladies, as well as, of course, to children, and in the ministry of childbirth. It's a powerful ministry. Also as a helpmate to many who are shepherds, pastors, overseers. And wouldn't you think in this day and age that you might get a lot of pushback on that, but not obviously from this listening audience, many of you who are very, very much students of the word and want to know what is right. And you really didn't need me to teach you on this yesterday. You already believed it. For some of you, it was new. You're new Christians. It's not a topic maybe you've studied, but many in the audience already knew this to be true. But they were thankful to have an article and a radio show to push out to friends and family and others who don't know what the Bible says on this issue. But I found it so encouraging that the majority, overwhelming, almost 100% of the emails I received were from women thanking me for covering this topic. I find that to be very interesting. In fact, I have to tell you, we received more emails on that show yesterday than we have on a show in a long time. Now, maybe today's show will surpass it. I don't know. But clearly, we were putting something out there that others were thankful for. And again, it came from a dear lady that emailed and said, hey, can you cover this topic, please? And if there are other topics you'd like to see me cover from the Bible, feel free to send those over to me. I'll endeavor to study up and be ready to go on that. You can do that, Brannon, B-R-A-N-N-O-N, Brannon at worldviewtube.com, Brannon at worldviewtube.com. And I'll endeavor to be answering some of your questions and covering some topics that maybe you want covered. Let me just say also, I'm enjoying doing this. I love to study, put presentations together. I like teaching. I think that's one of my spiritual gifts. I hope it is. I'm in the wrong calling if it isn't a spiritual gift of mine. But one reason also, there are many reasons I'm doing this, but one reason I'm doing this is because everything we are doing is transcribed. Everything we're doing is transcribed. Not only do I write an article on this, but obviously I'm going to be adding in some extra commentary and thoughts and some audio clips today that are not in the article. And all of that will be transcribed. And we have this super, super powerful Bible software, worldview software, that we have been working on now for a year and a half at great expense, I must tell you. And I keep telling you it's coming, and I will not let it be released until it's perfect or near perfect, because I don't want any wrong answers. I don't want anyone getting to a page that doesn't work. And I'm a perfectionist on this. We've got to release it when it's ready. Well, we may be getting very close to releasing phase one, then phase two. But I'll tell you, one of the things we're also working on, folks, is eventually, Lord willing, and all of this technology we're building will go toward that end, but is a Bible app where we're going to let anybody in the world ask the Bible app questions. How do you know Jesus is God? How do you know Jesus rose from the dead? How do we know the Bible is true? Did Jesus go to hell and spend 3 days in hell burning off more sins? You're going to be able to ask this Bible app all kinds of questions. More the more advanced Bible software will be for Vault members. But we want the general public to be able to ask Bible questions, because there are a lot of people out there with a lot of questions. I saw a national talk show host. It's a lady. A national talk show host. If I said her name, many of you would know who she is. She actually said on social media a few weeks ago, does anyone know of a good Bible app? I'm looking for a really good Bible app. Maybe we can direct her to ours once it's released. But this is where we're going to take what's common to the culture, turn it into a pulpit. And all of this is being transcribed and indexed and used to help Christians and then seekers get answers quickly. So with that being said, let's get started. Did Jesus go to hell to suffer for our sins? I want to talk to you today about Sheol, paradise, Hades, hell, the lake of fire. You see, some of the confusion comes because these different places that I've just described are often run together. And people will say, well, he went down to hell. David, you're not going to leave my soul in hell. You won't leave my soul in hell. This is not an accurate translation. It's Sheol. And when we have confusion in the translations, then people begin to get confused, and rightfully so. And then they confuse Sheol with the lake of fire. So let's get into all of this confusion today. First of all, this word, the word Sheol, it refers to the realm of the dead. And the New Testament equivalent in Greek is Hades. Now, Jesus himself spoke about this, and there are two distinct sides of Sheol, or what is known also as Hades. There's the side of paradise, and there's the side of judgment. Jesus, in a parable in Luke chapter 16, we'll put up here on the screen, Luke chapter 16, and I'll read it for radio. Jesus speaking, there was a rich man who was clothed in purple and fine linen and who feasted sumptuously every day. And at his gate was laid a poor man named Lazarus, covered with sores, who desired to be fed with what fell from the rich man's table. Moreover, even the dogs came and licked his sores. The poor man died and was carried by the angels to Abraham's side. Can I stop right there? This is also sometimes called Abraham's bosom. Abraham's bosom. Picking up at the text again. The rich man also died and was buried. And in Hades, being in torment, he lifted up his eyes and saw Abraham far off and Lazarus at his side. And he called out, Father Abraham, have mercy on me and send Lazarus to dip the end of his finger in water and cool my tongue, for I

0: I am in anguish in this flame. But Abraham said, Child, remember that you, in your lifetime, received your good things, and Lazarus, in like manner, bad things. But now he's comforted here, and you are in anguish. And besides all this, between us and you, a great chasm has been fixed, so that those who would pass from here to you may not be able, and none may cross from there to us, end quote. Jesus himself is describing this place that is known as Sheol, or Hades. On the side of this great gulf, or chasm, is known as the side of Abraham, or the bosom of Abraham. It's also referred to as paradise. Jesus himself referred to this on the cross when the thief realized who he was, Messiah, and placed his faith and trust in Christ on the cross next to him. Jesus, he responded by saying what? Today you shall be with me in paradise. It's another word for it. Sheol, paradise, Abraham's side, Abraham's bosom. This is the side of comfort. And then the other side was described, but it's described not as a place of comfort, but as a place of torment, a place where where the rich man is described by himself to be in anguish, in flames, desiring even a drop of water on his tongue. But he is told by Abraham, there's a great chasm there, and no one can cross one side to the other. So clearly, we're talking about somewhere where the Old Testament saints would go to the side of Abraham, or his side of his bosom, or paradise. This is where the dead righteous rested. Now, how long were they there till? I'm going to answer that question for you. And where are people that die who are awaiting final judgment? Where are they today? I'm going to answer all of that. Why is it that false teachers teach that Jesus had to go off to hell or Hades for 3 days? We'll be right back.
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0: 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So news, radio, TV, get to one side, one page, you can find them all. They're there. So Jesus did go down to Hades, but he did not go down to Hades or Sheol to burn off more sins, to suffer. He was there on the side known as paradise, or the side to the side of the bosom, if you will, of Abraham. Go with me, if you would, to Psalm chapter 16, verse 10. This is David. Psalm chapter 16, verse 10. There are some translations that have not translated.

translated the word well. And so we end up with this confusion, confusing Hades, paradise, Sheol, and hell, confusing these things. Psalm 49, verse 15, but God will ransom my soul from the power of Sheol, for he will receive me. That's Psalm 49, 15. David, he declared in Psalm 16, verse 10, for you will not abandon my soul to Sheol or let your Holy One see corruption. He didn't say you will not abandon my soul to hell. That's not an accurate translation. And again, this is where some of the confusion comes in. I already referenced Luke 23, verse 43, where Jesus said to the thief on the cross, today, surely you will be with me in what? Hell? No, paradise. Paradise. Right there. This one verse refutes the false teachers that say that Jesus went down to hell and he spent 3 days there burning off more sins because it wasn't enough on the cross. So he had to go down there and he had to confront Satan and beat Satan as a man. And because he was able to defeat Satan as a man, I too can defeat Satan as a man. Now you say, who teaches that? Benny Hinn, I have him on video, on audio, teaching that very thing. But hold 1 second. That one verse tells us, Luke chapter 23, verse 43, when Jesus said to the thief, today you will be with me in, not hell, paradise. Look at what the Apostle Paul wrote. If you go to 2 Corinthians chapter 12, verses 2 to 4, 2 Corinthians chapter 12, verses 2 to 4, the Apostle Paul says, I know a man in Christ. He's speaking of himself, but he doesn't say so. But he says, I know a man in Christ who 14 years ago was caught up to the third heaven. Can I just say 1 second? Hold on, wait a minute. What happened? He was raptured, folks. Those who mock the rapture, by the way, you know how many raptures we have in the Bible? You have several times where people are caught up, which is where we get the word from the original language dealing with rapture. I know a man in Christ who 14 years ago was caught up to the third heaven. What is the third heaven? That is where the Lord resides today. But wait a minute. I thought the Lord Jesus was in paradise, in the earth, the bosom of Abraham. But now the Apostle Paul says he was, he knows a man was in Christ who was caught up to the third heaven. That's right, because after the crucifixion, Christ died. But before he died, he declared what? It is finished. And what does that mean in the original? Debt paid in full. Wait a minute. If the debt was paid in full for our sin, because he who knew no sin became sin as it were. That's very important. He who knew no sin became sin as it were. He became as though he had sinned, but he did not. It says right there, he who knew no sin became, as it were, the sin offering, the sacrifice, the atonement. And again, this is where, by faith, your sinful life is placed on Christ on the cross, his righteous life that he lived for 33 years. And again, why did he have to live 33 years? Why not 33 minutes? Why not 33 days? He needed to live the righteous life that you and I can't live so it could be swapped out on the cross. My sinful life, my sinful act, my sin nature placed upon him as though he sinned, though he did not, is placed on him. And through that faith, there's an exchange. And the righteous life of Christ is imputed or credited to my account as though I lived his righteous life, though I did not, and as though he lived my sinful life, though he did not. It is a miracle. It is a spiritual exchange, but it's a miracle. And that's when he cried out, it's finished. The debt's paid in full.
There's nothing more that needs to be done. This is why we don't offer up Christ in the wafer through transubstantiation in the Catholic Church to be slaughtered over and over again. Once for the remission of sins. He didn't need to go down to Hades or hell, as the false teachers often refer to it as, to burn off some more sins, to let the demons jump all over him and to laugh and to mock him. And literally, they say, and I have the videos, I have the audio, I have audio of some of these false teachers talking about how Jesus went down to hell and the demons grabbed him and they threw him on the ground, they threw him on the floor and they jumped all over him and they mocked him and they ridiculed him. No, that's not at all in the Bible. Because the debt is paid in full. There's no more need for suffering. It was complete on the cross. He didn't go to, quote, hell, end quote, and he didn't go down there to do anything related to suffering. I'm going to tell you what he did. Go back, though, to what Apostle Paul was saying. He says, whether in the body or out of the body, I do not know. In other words, was I like John, who was in the spirit and caught up into heaven, and gives us this revelation of the book of Revelation? I don't really know. But he says this, and I know this, that this man was caught up into paradise, whether in the body or out of the body. I don't know. God knows. And he heard things that I can't, and he, this man he's talking about, which is really himself, heard things that cannot be told, which man may not utter. 2 Corinthians chapter 12, verses 2 through 4. Now, where is paradise now? Paradise now is where the Lord is. Paradise at one time on the comfort side of Sheol or Hades was called paradise as well, or the bosom of Abraham. But paradise now is known up in the third heaven after the resurrection of Christ. We'll get to that. Let's continue. Look at Ephesians chapter 4, verse 9. It says that Jesus descended into the lower parts of the earth. That's Ephesians 4, verse 9. And that God, quote, will not abandon my soul to Hades or let your Holy One see corruption. Again, this is Acts 2, 27. That's quoting Psalm 16, verse 10. Jesus said, for just as Jonah was 3 days and three nights in the belly of the great fish, so will the Son of Man be 3 days and three nights in the heart of the earth. That's in Matthew chapter 12, verse 40. So we can gather from this that this place is somewhere in the center of the earth. Is it still there today? I believe it is. The Old Testament saints are no longer there. When Christ cried out, it is finished, debt paid in full, he died, he went down to Sheol, he announced his victory, as you're about to hear, he clearly told the demons, the ones that are there, and why are they there, those demons? Because some are free, some are not, some are bound. Why are they bound? Because they left the natural order of things. We read about this in the book of Jude, right? They left the natural order of things, which brings us back to Genesis chapter 6. And what was going on there? I don't fully understand it. A lot of people take it and they go really far and they go outside of what the Bible teaches. And they're involved in, you know, speculation, which is to agree they can do that. Sometimes we can say we don't really know, but we speculate, or we have a theory, but we don't really know. And some do that. I think some take it too far. But what was going on in Genesis 6? Well, something was going on related to the demons leaving their natural order and engaging in sexual relations with the daughters of men. And they were producing some kind of, I guess, kind of human demonic offspring, Nephilim. Perhaps these were some of the great giants on the earth. But if you read Genesis chapter 6, we find out that this is one of the reasons there had to be the flood. God says he was sorry that he had made man. And he found eight righteous, Noah and his family, placed them on the ark,
to protect them from the wrath of

0: God, an ark, the ark being a representation of our safety in Christ through faith and repentance, and he carried them through the flood waters for salvation, physically saved. And all other creation and creatures and humans were wiped out. Why? Satan was trying to pollute the bloodline, I believe, knowing Messiah was coming. And those demons that were involved in this and that left the natural order of things were bound, it says, in eternal chains. I think these are the ones that are discussed in the scripture where Christ went down and he announced his victory. Didn't spend any time down there suffering. He announced his victory, which was complete on the cross. It's finished. And then he spent 3 days in paradise on that side of that gulf or that chasm with the Old Testament saints. And then he resurrected from the dead. His body had been for 3 days in this tomb. He is resurrected, his spirit returning into this resurrected body. And he proceeds now to make multiple appearances, does he not? At some time to as many as 500, the Bible tells us. But then finally, there is the ascension. And it's at this time the disciples watch him go up into heaven. It is that time when he then grabbed up the Old Testament saints on the paradise side and brought them to what we now refer to, and we just saw as referred to by the Apostle Paul, as paradise. So paradise had been somewhere in the center of the earth, but after the resurrection, where he scooped up the Old Testament saints and he brought them into the third heaven, now known as paradise, 2 Corinthians chapter 12, verses 2-4. Now, I'm going to show you some verses because you're like, well, wait a minute, where did you get all that? I know you just told us all that, but where did you get all that from? Well, I'm glad you asked because I got it from the Bible. Did I tell it to you in my own language, my own vocabulary? Yes, but I did so from the Bible. So let's go right to the text so you can see it's in the Bible. We'll be right back.
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0: 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Otherwise, if you're on one of their terrestrial stations right now, stay right where you are. You'll be on with Crosstalk at 2 p.m. Central, 3 Eastern Standard. We're talking about why Jesus did not go to hell to suffer for our sins. That was done and complete on the cross. It is finished, he said. But many false teachers teach this. I have not forgotten to answer the question as to why they teach this. I will, and I have a clip to play for you. But I laid out for you in my vocabulary the theology of the Bible. But I want to prove to you that it is in the Bible. Go with me, if you would, now to 1 Peter chapter.

3, verses 18 to 20. 1 Peter chapter 3, verses 18 to 20. For Christ also suffered once for sins. Wait a minute, what? I thought he had to be slaughtered every week in the sacrament of communion through the Eucharist and transubstantiation, the priest literally calling Christ down into the wafer to be slaughtered over and over. Wrong-o. I mean, you can believe the priest if you want to, but if it doesn't line up with the Bible, then you're believing a lie. You can believe any so-called pastor in the Protestant world that tells you he went down to hell to spend 3 days burning off more sins if you want to, but you're believing a lie. And I mention that specifically because I don't want to imply that somehow the Protestant world has it all right. No, we have as many false teachers in the Protestant world as you guys do in the Catholic world. And there's an awful lot of them also in other world religions. But there you go. 1 Peter chapter 3, verses 18 to 20. For Christ also suffered once for sins, the righteous for the unrighteous. He, the righteous one, suffered for me, the unrighteous, that he might bring us to God. How? What is salvation? Through Jesus Christ. Isn't that what Jesus said in John 14? I'm the way, the truth, and the life. No one comes unto the Father except through me. The text says, being put to death in the flesh, but made alive in the spirit, in which he went and proclaimed to the spirits in prison because they formerly did not obey when God's patience waited in the days of Noah. That's referring back to what we also read in, as I said, the book of Jude. The angels that were bound in eternal chains because they left the natural order of things. They began to have sexual relations with the daughter of men, creating this demonic human offspring, if you will. It says right there what he did. It doesn't say he went down there to suffer. We've already been told he suffered once. Once. Done. Over. He told the thief on the cross, today you'll be with me in hell while I burn off some more sins, and you're going to join me down there, buddy, because you got quite a few to burn off. You're on your own account. So you and I are going to go down to purgatory together and spend a few days, get to know each other, and we're going to get harassed by a lot of demons jumping all over us and slamming us to the floor and jumping on us and laughing and celebrating. But don't worry about it. It'll pass after a few days, and then we'll go on to paradise in the third heaven. Is that what he said? No. He didn't say, today you'll be with me in purgatory. Said, today you'll be with me in paradise. Now, that was not in the third heaven. That's later. This is somewhere in the center of the earth. But it's on the chasm side of the comfort, not the chasm side of the judgment. And so it says that he proclaimed to those spirits, those demons in prison. We've already told you why they're in prison. They're being chained because they left the natural order of things. And declared his victory. Nowhere, to the contrary, it says the opposite. Nowhere does the Bible tell us that he suffered torment in hell. Now, let's get to the ascension. Acts chapter 1, verse 9. That's where the disciples witnessed his ascension after the 40 days after the resurrection. But look at Ephesians chapter 4, Ephesians chapter 4, verses 8 through 9. Therefore, it says, when he ascended on high, wait a minute, when he did what? When he ascended on high. Well, we already know from the book of Acts, he ascended into heaven. The disciples were watching him, right? When he ascended on high, so now we know the context because scripture interprets scripture, scripture confirms scripture. So now by going over to Acts, we have an understanding more to add to the information we've now gained from the book of Ephesians, Ephesians 4 verses 8 through 9. Therefore, it says, when he ascended on high, he led a host of captives. He gave gifts to men. In saying he ascended, what does it mean? But that he had also descended into the lower regions of the earth.
That's what the text says. That's a verse I just read you. So you're asking me, wait a minute now, where do you get this idea that Sheol was in the center?

depths of the earth. Well, I haven't referenced the verse, so you're accurate to ask me why you keep saying that. Well, now you know. I'm getting it from the Bible, Ephesians chapter 4, verses 8 through 9. I think that's still there, but there's no one on the comfort side anymore. There's only those who are on the punishment side, awaiting eternal judgment. Now, where will they go? I'll get to that in a minute. Where will those who are in this holding cell, in the lower regions of the earth, the unsaved, they're being held there still? Where will they go? I'll get there. But let's go back to what the text tells us. The text in Ephesians chapter 4 tells us that when Christ ascended, then he went and he grabbed up the Old Testament saints and he took them off to paradise. That is now in the third heaven, which we know because of what the Apostle Paul was just telling us. Over in 2 Corinthians. But the text says that he descended into the lower regions of the earth. That's how he ascended from there. And when he ascended, he was bringing with him the Old Testament saints. And then he ascended into the third heaven. That's now referred to as paradise. Now, let me give you a couple quotes by a few friends of mine. Actually, only one of them did I know personally, John Whitcomb. I heard Charles Ryrie speak in person. I don't know. I'll have to ask my mother if I ever heard John Wolford speak in person. My mother and father dragged me to a lot of those kind of meetings, and I'm glad they did. Because now here I am so many years later, and I can say, well, I actually got to hear these guys in person. And that's a great memory. But I want to say to those again that think that somehow there's soul sleep. You guys know what soul sleep is? Soul sleep is the belief that you die. You basically are unconscious and you're waiting for heaven to be your eternal home. And you're just kind of in soul sleep. Jesus didn't say that to the thief on the cross. But we also see in Matthew chapter 17, verses 1 through 8, that Moses and Elijah appeared with Christ at the transfiguration, right? The disciples were allowed to see Christ as he will be after the resurrection at the transfiguration. And who shows up but Moses and Elijah? So they're not involved in soul sleep, folks. But many people teach this kind of thing. Now look at what John Wolford wrote. John Wolford wrote this. The blessed dead were with Abraham. They were conscious and were comforted. Luke 16, verse 25. The believer, malefactor, was to be that day with Christ in paradise. It is evident that Jesus did not mean heaven exclusively when speaking to the thief. For Jesus clearly stated in Matthew 12, 40, that he was going to be 3 days and three nights in the heart of the earth. The Greek word Hades is equivalent to the Hebrew term Sheol. The former paradise compartment was called paradise and Adam's bosom, end quote. Isn't that interesting? He was going to be 3 days, three nights, in the heart of the earth. Many people assume he's talking about maybe he's going to be in the grave. Well, in one sense, he was. His body, his physical body, was in the grave, in the earth. But he himself went down into the lower depths of the earth, what is known as Sheol, or paradise, or the bosom of Abraham. That was a quote by John Wolford. Let me give you one by Robert L. Thomas. In his series on the book of Revelation, he says, quote, Hades is the general name for the place of departed saints. Paradise, Luke 23, verse 43, 2 Corinthians 12, verse 4, seems to be a euphemism for God's presence.
For the rich man,

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Jesus also tells the thief on the cross that he would join him at that very day in paradise, Luke 23, verse 43. Therefore, paradise must be part of Hades. During the time he's in Hades, he does not ascend to his Father, John 12.

0: lot of scripture today to build our theology, our doctrine, right? Yet, sadly, so many people today, they just believe what they're told. Now, let me go to a little section in my article I wrote, clearing up the confusion, Hades, hell, and the lake of fire. Sheol or Hades, that's the temporary realm of the dead before the final judgment. The righteous went to the comfort side. That's now empty. The wicked remain in torment on that side, the judgment side, until the end. Then you have hell, or what's also referred to in the Bible as Gehenna. That's a term that Jesus used for fiery judgment. It's like a burning trash dump outside Jerusalem. You'll find about it in Matthew 5, verse 22. Also Matthew 10, verse 28. Then you have the lake of fire. This is the final place where all those who are judged and condemned go after the great white throne judgment. We read about it in Revelation chapter 20, verses 14 through 15. Then death and Hades were thrown in the lake of fire. Notice again, then death and Hades. Where have these people all been? Well, one of the words is Sheol or Hades. Then death and Hades were thrown into the lake of fire. This is the second death, the lake of fire. And if anyone's name was not found written in the book of life, he was thrown into the lake of fire. And of course, we know that the scriptures tell us this is where the false prophet, this is where Antichrist, this is where Satan himself will spend eternity when they are tossed in there. Now, when I come back, I want to give you what some false teachers say, why we have to teach this in a very interesting audio clip, and why they teach it, I think.
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0: 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So why do we need to teach this? Well, I think I've already told you today one reason. Some people teach soul sleep. You die and you're just kind of soul sleep. You're asleep. You don't really know what's going on. But that doesn't fit with what the scriptures say. We've already given those passages today. To be absent from the body is to be present with the Lord. That's one passage I haven't mentioned today. I can mention to you right now, among the others I have. Another reason is to show that there is no such thing as burning off more sins in purgatory. That's not where people who are born again go. The Bible says they pass from judgment into life. Again, absent from the body, present with the Lord. It doesn't say absent from the body in purgatory for a few days or months or years till you burn off enough sins, then present with the Lord. It doesn't say that. This is a system that keeps people ensnared and entrapped in a works-based system. And it also works out pretty well for those that promote it, because then you can pay them to get out of purgatory. Wow, ka-ching, ka-ching. Have you ever asked yourself why they do that? Talk about money changers. Talk about manipulating people. You pay enough money, we can get you out. I know friends of mine I know one friend in particular whose mother was Catholic. She was a very wealthy lady. She was a very famous, won't say

0: names, but a very famous actress. And my friend told me about how much his very, very wealthy actress, and if I said the lady's name, you guys would all, pretty much everybody in my audience would know because of the demographic of the age group here. And my friend was like, when my mother died, here's where a lot of her money went. I got this and this. And my grandkids got this and this. But here's where the bulk of it went. Off the Catholic charities. Well, why would you do that? Why would you do that? Well, if you go read Catholic doctrine, you find out real fast. You need people to be praying for you and helping to absolve you of your sins and get you out of purgatory. That's not nowhere in the Bible. You pass from judgment into life, absent from the body, present with the Lord. I don't fear death. I'm a little uncomfortable with the process. I'm not really interested in the process of it being something that drags out for days or hours. I'd much rather go in a flash, a rapture, or you get in a car crash and boom, you're gone. Your lights out, boom, gone. But I'm a little concerned about the idea that this, I see people suffering and it takes forever, but I'm just going to trust on God's grace and mercy and that you get dying mercy and grace. And I know many pastors that talk about that. I'm not afraid of dying, but the process, how will it happen? Not really interested in being beheaded, having my throat slit. But there are people that do it and have it done. But the Bible also talks about a great reward that comes to those who are martyred. But I have no fear of death because I know that to be absent from the body is to be present with the Lord. Now, we have these false teachers like Joyce Meyer, who in 1991 and 1996, in her little booklet, The Most Important Decision You'll Ever Make, said, quote, Jesus paid for our sins on the cross and he went to hell in our place. His spirit went to hell because that is where we deserve to go. During that time, he entered hell where you and I deserve to go legally because of our sin. He paid the price there. Jesus went to hell for you, end quote. No, he did not go to hell for you. He went to the cross for you. Call it hell. Should be rightly called Sheol. He was on the paradise side, not the judgment side, not the torment side. He was on the comfort side. He announced his victory to those demons. And then he stayed there with the Old Testament saints. Benny Hinn, quote, he, Jesus, who is righteous by choice, said, the only way I can stop sin is by becoming it. I can't just stop it by letting it touch me. I and it must become one. Hear this? He who is the nature of God became the nature of Satan when he became sin, end quote. That was on TBN, December 1st, 1990. Are you kidding me? And by the way, can I tell the heresies that have been spewed on TBN for years? I think they've turned into something quite different with all these guys gone. But that's why I got really disgusted with David Jeremiah going on to TBN and praising the Crouches. There was so much blasphemy coming off of TBN when they carried programs like what we just heard from Benny Hinn. No, the Bible says he who knew no sin became sin as it were. Can you believe the blasphemy of Benny Hinn? Who, by the way, his nephew came in and did interviews with us refuting his uncle several years ago and not too long ago sent me a text saying, thank you. I just want to thank you because you were the first TV interview I ever did. And that's where he refuted his uncle in a very loving way. Benny Hinn has made so many horrific statements. Let me play one from you for our vault just to so you know that I'm not making this up, all right? Here we go. You ready, guys, in there? Here we go.
1: When he faced Satan, he faced him as a man, as a full man. And if a man destroyed Satan, men can still destroy him.
0: All right, let me tell you something. You know what's going on there? They are lowering the status of the Lord God in order to raise their status. Because Jesus, he says, went to hell as a man and confronted Satan, I too can do this. And you watch and you listen to the word of faith, false teachers, and they are over and over redefining the Jesus of the Bible

0: make him very much like man so that they may make man like God. What does that sound like to you? That almost is a direct quote of Mormonism. Right? As man is, God was. As God is, man shall become. Is that not a direct quote from Mormonism? How is this not different than the word of faith? And now you know why it's so important to refute this false theology that blasphemes God, lowers God to the status of just a man so that man can be elevated to the status of God. Isn't that the goal of Satan? To steal God's glory? I told you I'd get there, and here we are as the music plays. The ultimate goal here is, in part, stealing the glory of the Lord. And for many, it's also a works-based system that fuels and funds a false religious culture and system itself. No, if you are in Christ, you've already passed from judgment into life. To be absent from the body, present with the Lord. Thanks for listening. Take care.
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0: With SRN News, I'm Bob Agnew in Washington. Secretary of State Marco Rubio is calling on NATO allies to help push back against Iran's plan to charge a toll to ships passing through the Strait of Hormuz, he told a gathering in Sweden.
1: Plan B is, what if Iran refuses to open the straits? What if Iran decides, we refuse to open the straits, we're going to own the straits, and we're going to charge tolls for it? Okay, at that point, something has to be done about it. And I would argue that there are countries represented here today that are more deeply impacted by this than even the United States.
0: Rubio says while negotiations continue to reopen the strait and to get Iran to drop its nuclear weapons ambitions, there does have to be a plan B. Tulsi Gabbard has resigned as President Trump's Director of National Intelligence, saying she needed to step away as her husband battles cancer. She is the fourth cabinet official to depart during the president's second term so far. The former leader of a Minnesota nonprofit has been sentenced to nearly 42 years in prison for her role in a staggering $250 million fraud case. Amy Bach ran Feeding Our Future, which had claimed it provided millions of meals to children during the COVID-19 pandemic, a claim that turned out to be false. The British police inquiry into the conduct of former Prince Andrew continues.
2: Thames Valley police also said they had been in contact with lawyers for a woman who alleges she was taken to a location in Windsor for sexual purposes in 2010. A police statement said if she wishes to report this to police, it will be taken seriously and handled with care, sensitivity, and respect for her privacy. Police are calling for anyone with information about alleged sexual offences, corruption, fraud, or the sharing of confidential information to come forward. The 66-year-old former prince was arrested in February and questioned under criminal caution on suspicion of misconduct in public office related to his role as a British trade envoy. I'm Lawrence Brooks.
0: And this is SRN News. One California county is pushing back against the LGBT political agenda.
3: On a vote of 3-2, the Fresno Board of Supervisors has decided that the public libraries may not celebrate Gay Pride Month in June, nor can they participate in the annual Gay Pride Parade. Critics of the library system say it has been promoting the LGBT agenda with small children over the protests of thousands of parents. They argue that as a taxpayer-funded system, the library should remain neutral on social and political issues. Michael Harrington reporting.
0: The states are choosing sides on transgenderism. Sex change operations on children remain legal in 23 states, with shield laws that protect against prosecution elsewhere. Some 27 states have enacted laws restricting or banning such procedures on

0: children. However, President Trump's vow to pull federal funding from healthcare systems which perform sex change surgeries has succeeded in curbing the practice, even in states where it's legal on the books. This is SRN News. A march was held in Kiev to oppose the government's bill on missing Ukrainian soldiers.
1: Hundreds of Ukrainians have marched through Kiev demanding that the government veto a bill on missing soldiers. The protesters gathered to oppose Bill number 13646, which addresses the legal status of missing persons. Mariana Yatsilenko, who took part in the march, said families came out so the missing are not equated with the dead. Officials say more than 90,000 people are listed as missing in Ukraine's Unified Registry of Persons who disappeared under special circumstances. I'm Lawrence Brooks.
0: Secretary of State Marco Rubio says that the administration is desirous to find a diplomatic solution to its differences with the Cuban government, but it's not especially optimistic that one can be achieved. You'll find more of these stories at srnnews.com.
2: 1 Peter chapter 1, verse 7, that the trial of your faith, being much more precious than of gold that perisheth, though it be tried with fire, might be found unto praise and honor and glory at the appearing of Jesus Christ. 1 Peter chapter 1, verse 7. God's Word, the Bible, telling us that our trials make us better and enable us to glorify God.
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3: And thank you for joining us on Crosstalk here on this Friday before Memorial Day. And friends, we just want to begin today by remembering and make sure that we do not just go about the events of picnics and gatherings and travel and all the other things that may take place over the course of your weekend, but not forget that freedom is not free. There are many who have laid down their lives, shed their blood to protect the freedoms that we hold dear here in the United States of America. And so I just want to pause to remember and certainly to give God thanks for the freedoms we have and for those who have made it possible. It was a Army officer, Charles Provence, who wrote, "It is the soldier." And I know it's been shared before in Crosstalk, but it's so appropriate as we head toward Memorial Day. "It is the soldier, not the minister, who has given us freedom of religion. It is the soldier, not the reporter, who has given us freedom of the press. It is the soldier, not the poet, who has given us freedom of speech. It is the soldier, not the campus organizer, who has given us freedom to protest. It is the soldier, not the lawyer, who has given us the right to a fair trial. It is the soldier, not the politician, who has given us the right to vote. It is the soldier who salutes the flag, who serves beneath the flag, and whose coffin is draped by the flag, who allows the protester to burn the flag. It is the Soldier, written by Charles Provence. And again, friends, we encourage you to remember those who have sacrificed their all so that we might have the freedom that we hold dear in our land. In our news roundup and comment today, the breaking news that came out just hours ago, Tulsi Gabbard has resigned from her post as the Director of National Intelligence. She gave a resignation letter saying she is deeply grateful for the trust that was placed in her for the opportunity to lead in the office of Director of National Intelligence for the last year and a half. We understand that she explained that she is going to leave this position in order to support her husband, Abraham, who has an extensively rare form of bone cancer. She said there's still work to be done, but her resignation will be effective on June 30th. From FoxNews.com, a New Jersey shore town is calling in an impressive show of force in preparation for Memorial Day weekend following a surge of viral teen takeovers, pop-up parties, and a past of chaos. Officials in Seaside Heights are vowing to deploy a litany of preventative measures such as FBI support, SWAT teams, mounted officers to try and curb the violence inflicted on the town by rowdy teenagers. In 2025, around 100,000 people visited Seaside Heights for the holiday, and they made more than 70 arrests, 21 minors. The boardwalk temporarily shut down after three separate stabbing incidents. Friends, there are these teen takeovers that are happening in local convenience stores and in malls, and it is atrocious what is going on, and many are asking, where are the parents? Just the News is reporting Iran is reportedly still reviewing the latest proposal, a peace proposal from the United States. This is a day after President Trump said he'd give the country a couple of days to think about it. The Iranian Foreign Ministry spokesman, Ismail Bakeri, told Nour News, which is closely linked to Iran's Supreme National Security Council, that Iran has received the views of the American side and are currently reviewing them. The president told reporters at Joint Base Andrews on Wednesday, saying, quote, if I can save war by waiting a couple of days, if I can save people being killed by waiting a couple of days, I think it's a great thing to do. Major sticking point in these negotiations is Iran's willingness to stop its nuclear enrichment program and transport its supply of enriched uranium out of the country. But the supreme leader has reportedly directed the country to maintain that supply. Also from Just the News, Vice President Vance said Tuesday that the president is still hoping that the negotiations with Iran will result in an agreement. But he said that they are locked and loaded. We are not going to have a deal that allows the Iranians to have a nuclear weapon. Newsmax is reporting Iran's parliament reportedly is considering a bill calling for the assassination of both President Donald Trump and Israeli Prime Minister Benjamin Netanyahu. Iranian lawmakers are preparing to vote on legislation that would formally authorize a $58 million reward for anyone who kills President Trump following the February U.S. and Israeli strikes in Iran that killed their supreme leader, Ali Khamenei. The legislation would also target Netanyahu and U.S. Central Command Chief Admiral Brad Cooper, whom Tehran blames for the February 28th operation. From Stars and Stripes, the FBI is offering a $200,000 reward for information leading to the apprehension and prosecution of Monica Witt, a former U.S. Air Force counterintelligence agent accused of providing national defense information to Iran. How despicable. Witt, a former tech sergeant who was a special agent for the Air Force Office of Special Investigations, served in the military between 1997 and 2008. Her military service and contracting employment provided her access to information related to foreign intelligence and counterintelligence classified as secret and top secret, including the true names of U.S. intelligence covert operatives, the FBI said. And a statement, Monica Witt allegedly betrayed her oath to the Constitution more than a decade ago by defecting to Iran and providing the Iranian regime national defense authorization and likely continues to support their nefarious activities. That's said by the special agent in charge of the FBI in the Washington field office.

That's the Counterintelligence and Cyber Division. From Jihad Watch, Iran has been teaching children how to use AK-47s, just as its Ayatollah declared jihad in a series of ominous social media posts. Members of the Iranian military have been seen operating public gun kiosks at public night gatherings in the streets of Tehran. Civilians, including women and children, are being shown how to assemble and use assault weapons to prepare for future combat. Newsmax is reporting the Treasury Department announced new sanctions Tuesday targeting businesses, vessels, and financial networks accused of helping Iran move billions of dollars through oil sales, foreign currency exchanges, and covert shipping operations despite existing U.S. sanctions. The action targets more than 50 companies, individuals, and vessels that the Treasury says has helped Iran. From GNS.org, the Senate voted to advance a war powers resolution Tuesday aimed at halting U.S. hostilities against Iran. Senator Bill Cassidy, Susan Collins, Lisa Murkowski, and Rand Paul all voted with nearly every Democrat to withdraw U.S. forces from the conflict with Iran and to confirm that military action against the Islamic Republic has not been authorized by Congress. Seven similar resolutions have failed to advance in the Senate in previous months, but Cassidy switched sides for the first time on Tuesday, and the measure passed 50-47. However, Washington Examiner reports that House Republicans pulled the vote yesterday through a procedural loophole. The War Powers Resolution was pulled after GOP leadership faced several absences. From CNN, U.S. officials suspect Iranian hackers are behind a series of breaches of systems that monitor the amount of fuel in storage tanks serving gas stations in multiple states. That's according to multiple sources briefed on the activity. The hackers responsible have exploited automatic tank gauge systems that were sitting online and unprotected by passwords, allowing them in some cases to tinker with display readings on the tanks, but not the actual levels of fuel in them, sources have said. Worthy News reporting the Israeli Prime Minister said Sunday that Israeli forces now control roughly 60% of the Gaza Strip, saying we are no longer holding 50%, but 60%. We have Hamas in our grip, said the Prime Minister. He said Israel's mission continues to remain unchanged to ensure Gaza can never be used as a launching pad for terror against the Jewish state. A news roundup here today on Crosstalk, and Just the News is reporting that Israel has said it has killed the leader of Hamas's military wing and one of the key planners of the October 7th, 2023 attacks that sparked war in Gaza. The individual considered one of the last senior Hamas commanders involved in organizing and carrying out the October 7th attack. JNS.org, Israel eliminated a top Palestinian Islamic Jihad terrorist in Lebanon on this past weekend. This would be Al-Halim, led the integration of Islamic Jihad terrorist into combat operations alongside Hezbollah terrorists in Lebanon. And a Worthy News reporting that the U.S. announced last Friday evening that the ceasefire between Israel and Lebanon would be extended another 45 days, even as heavy fighting between Israeli forces and Hezbollah continues along Israel's volatile northern border. Let's see. Worthy News also telling us Pakistan has deployed about 8,000 troops, a squadron of fighter jets, drones, and an air defense system to Saudi Arabia. That's under a confidential mutual defense pact, according to Reuters. Saudi Arabia is reportedly financing the deployment while Pakistani personnel operate the equipment. On another issue, MyCharisma.com is reporting that nearly 100 people, many of them children and teachers, were abducted in two separate attacks in Nigeria last weekend, intensifying fears over ongoing jihadist violence and growing insecurity across the nation. As reported by Breitbart, the kidnappings occurred with at least 87 people reported missing following the coordinated assaults. Be praying. There's much, much persecution that is taking place. Very interesting matters that are taking place with Elon Musk. And he is had an interview Monday about AI. And this is at the Samson International Smart Mobility Summit in Israel. He was speaking to them via video and talked about these self-driving cars continue to rise in popularity. And this is what he had to say concerning that.

missile destroyer USS Gridley, and also an oil replenishment oiler as well. Just the news telling us key leaders and groups within the Chinese Communist Party-linked Singham Network quickly began to mobilize to defend Castro in the wake of the Justice Department's indictment. The Marxist-oriented Party for Socialism and Liberation, the Manhattan-based communist revolutionary group called the People's Forum, Tricontinental Institute for Socialism Research, and the radical anti-war group Code Pink and other Singham-linked groups all swiftly condemned the actions by the Department of Justice. Gateway Pundit telling us Cuba's communist dictator Miguel Diaz-Canel lashed out Monday, warning that the U.S. military action against his crumbling island prison would unleash a bloodbath with incalculable consequences. And Axios reporting that Secretary of State Marco Rubio marked Cuban Independence Day Wednesday with a Spanish-language video. It was a message to the people of the island that blamed their unimaginable hardships on their communist leadership, telling them the real reason they don't have electricity, fuel, or food is because of those who control your country. They have plundered billions of dollars, but nothing has been used to help the people. Fox News telling us here also on this issue that the U.S. has arrested the sister of the executive president of GESA. She taken into custody after the State Department revoked her lawful permanent resident status. She was managing real estate assets while living in Florida, reportedly aiding Havana's communist government, officials have said. And friends, a tragic shooting took place. Yes, this time at an Islamic center. We condemn violence of this nature. Two of the suspects involved in the shooting at the Islamic Center of San Diego are dead from self-inflicted gunshot wounds. Three others were killed. The two suspects found dead in a car near the mosque. Police said that the teenagers were 17 and 19. Three additional people were shot. One victim was a security guard. And USA Today reports that the two teens suspected killing these three individuals left an online trail, including a document laying out their motives and a possible live stream video showing part of their attack. The law enforcement said they can confirm that there had been a manifesto that had been recovered. And they said they did not discriminate on who they hated. There was a wide aspect of races and religions. They offered more details describing the suspect attackers as teenagers who appear to have been radicalized online, recovering some 30 guns and a crossbow in the investigation. Also from Pamela Geller, a Geller report, the FBI just thwarted a huge Iran-backed terrorist plot targeting Jewish sites across the United States, Canada, and Europe. An Iran-backed militia commander arrested, charged with plotting to attack Jewish sites in the U.S., including one in New York. Prosecutors say Mohammed Bagher said Dawood al-Sadi is a member of Katlaib Hezbollah. It's an Iraqi militia with ties to Iran, and is reported to be behind planning and financing the stabbing of two Jewish men in Golders Green, as well as many other attacks on Jews globally. He's in custody facing life in prison. Let's hit another issue here. This is on the death toll from Ebola, NBC News reporting. Outbreak in Central Africa rose sharply Tuesday, with the head of the World Health Organization expressing concern over the scale and speed of the epidemic. At least 131 people believed to have died, 531 suspected to have been affected, according to the Congolese Health Ministry. State Department said it was strongly urging Americans not to travel to the Democratic Republic of Congo, South Sudan, Uganda for any reason. Okay, let me hit another matter here before we get to another audio clip. This is from Newsmax. Nancy Pelosi may have served decades in Congress, but her political legacy could also include her recently endorsed candidates to replace her in the House.
The former House Speaker has backed Connie Chan, a San Francisco supervisor, for her seat based on a mix of political, ideological, and strategic reasons. And Pelosi said Chan understands San Francisco, our values, our diversity of our communities. Some of the positions that she holds include supporting a city-run public

0: Bank in San Francisco, backing strong tenant organizing and rent protections, lets tenants collectively bargain with landlords. Also advocating for expanded social services like free, fair public transit, extended food assistance programs, running on a platform focused on working families, labor unions, immigrant rights, and taxing billionaires. Chan is often described in news coverage as a progressive or part of San Francisco's left flank. This is the chosen one by Nancy Pelosi, backing her for the congressional seat out of San Francisco. We'll be back in just 1 minute. This is Crosstalk coming your way from the VCY American Network, a Friday news roundup and comment. We'll be right back.
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0: This is Crosstalk on VCY America, our Friday news roundup and comment. We try to have this as often as we can on Fridays, not always possible, but seek to make it happen. And just keeping us informed, catching up on so many stories. And I can tell by the stack that's before me, we're not going to make it. We're not going to get through it all, but seek to keep you informed on a number of issues. This is a very interesting one from SlayNews.com. The former Vice President Kamala Harris is facing backlash after outlining a series of sweeping proposals critics say would dramatically reshape America's political system in favor of Democrats. She was speaking at a Win with Black Women. It was a call in which she discussed a wide range of her ideas, and here are some of them.
2: Let's engage in a good old-fashioned roundtable where we agree there are no bad ideas. For example, Supreme Court reform, including the notion of expanding the court. Let's invite a discussion about how do we, and if so, how do we push for statehood for Puerto Rico and D.C.? How are we thinking about the Electoral College? But, you know, frankly, we've got to neutralize this red state cheating. And it's going to include and have to include, again, in terms of the ideas and what we're willing to do to say, and so blue states, figure out how you're going to expand the map.
0: Friends, all the more reason why this election coming up this November is so very important. So very important that you are educated as to the candidates that are running in your state, and that you are going to exercise the stewardship of your vote and casting that vote. By the way, a word to our Texas friends, the runoff election taking place this coming Tuesday in your state, and today marks the end of early voting. More states are coming up here across the U.S. in just a couple of weeks for these primary elections, but a very, very important election this coming November. The Center Square reporting New York City Mayor Zoran Mamdani on Monday announced the site of the largest city-owned grocery store. He looks to make good on a key campaign pledge, 20,000 square foot facility in the Bronx Hunts Point neighborhood, part of a $70 million plan that includes opening stores in the city's five boroughs. The plan calls for hiring a private operator to run the store under the city's pricing rules. South Bronx store will be part of a new housing development arising from the site of a former juvenile detention facility. And from Fox News, Senate Republicans moved one step closer to clearing out the backlog of President Trump's nominees. The GOP confirmed 49 of the president's picks on Monday, a move that will have installed 60% of his civilian nominees. And so

also the fourth time Republicans have confirmed a slate of nominees in a batch. Changing the Senate rules last year, included in the latest batch are 20 different positions, including a dozen U.S. attorneys, several U.S. marshals, ambassadors, and members of a variety of agencies, including the Departments of War, Transportation, Energy, and others. Let's see, from the Daily Signal, as many Americans are learning, automakers own their data, and they're trying to dictate who can fix the vehicle when something breaks or even when it just needs regular maintenance. It's a way to force car and truck owners into expensive dealerships for service. There's been a bipartisan push in Congress this year to address the problem via the Right to Equitable and Professional Auto Industry Repair Act. The legislation would essentially distinguish between protecting innovators' intellectual property rights and automakers' misuse of IP law to force customers into dealership repair facilities while crushing their competition. From Slate News, one of the leading candidates to become the next Secretary General of the United Nations is drawing fierce backlash after openly signaling support for sweeping global abortion policies that critics warn would override national sovereignty and push death on demand worldwide, including up to the point of birth. The selection process for the next UN Secretary General officially began in November of 25, and among the names dominating discussion is the former Chilean President Michelle Bachelet. According to the Ordos Lauris Center for International Law, she used her time as UN High Commissioner for Human Rights to aggressively promote so-called sexual and reproductive rights. LifeSite News tells us Bangladesh's High Court prohibited the determination and disclosure of fetal sex, calling the practice discriminatory and contrary to constitutional protections. On May 11th, the High Court published a ruling banning the identification and disclosure of the sex of unborn children in Bangladesh, arguing that the practice promotes discrimination against girls, contributes to female infanticide, and violates constitutional guarantees of dignity, equality, and the right to life. Wow, this is an amazing story from LifeNews.com. Planned Parenthood putting women's lives and health at risk once again. The abortion business has launched a program that sells abortion pills to women who are not even pregnant, allowing them to stockpile the drugs for possible future use and ending their lives of their unborn babies. It's like, you know, putting away some electric chairs and arsenic in the closet just in case. It's called the Just In Case Abortion Pills. Comes from Planned Parenthood Great Northwest, Hawaii, Alaska, Indiana, and Kentucky. The abortion drug, which has a shelf life of about 2 years, is intended to be kept on hand and used later if an emergency, or rather a pregnancy, occurs and the woman decides to kill the baby. Life News is also reporting that Planned Parenthood killed a young woman in a botched abortion. So far, the business has faced no accountability for ending her life and the life of her unborn baby. The unredacted autopsy of 18-year-old Lexi Arguello confirms that she died from complications of a second trimester surgical abortion at a Planned Parenthood facility in Fort Collins, Colorado. There has been a year-long legal battle to make the autopsy report public. She's 21 weeks and 6 days pregnant, underwent the abortion February 6 of 2025. The forensic pathologist determined that she developed disseminated intravascular coagulation, that's a catastrophic clotting disorder, after the abortion, leading to cardiovascular collapse and multi-organ failure. Live Action reports there is a legal challenge that's been filed against Ohio's abortion amendment, which changed the state constitution to declare a right to abortion in 2023. The challenge claims that the amendment violated the state constitution. Life News is reporting the governor of Iowa, Kim Reynolds, signed legislation Tuesday of this week banning the distribution of abortion-inducing drugs through the mail in Iowa. The law would take effect July 1st. Also clarifies that treatments for miscarriages and ectopic pregnancies cannot be construed as abortion under state law. And in Oregon, their governor, Tina Kotek, signed legislation this week to permanently direct millions in state taxpayer dollars to Planned Parenthood, reports LifeNews.com. The taxpayer funding is designed to replace federal Medicaid funding blocked by the Trump administration. Oregon is the first state to enact such a long-term replacement plan.
Also, Live Action is reporting that Richard Durer, the

Executive Director of Pro-Life Alberta recently wrote an op-ed in which he shared the shocking statistic that 17 babies were born alive following botched abortions in the province of Alberta, Canada, last year. According to Pro-Life Alberta, those babies were all left to die. Canadian law states that any child born alive is required to receive medical care, yet Alberta Health Services policy appears to let patients and doctors decide whether or not the baby will be given treatment. Christian Post reporting less than a third of American parents pray with their children, according to new research from the American Bible Society. A combined total of 29% of American parents say they pray with their children daily, 16%, or often, 13%. 31% of parents surveyed said they pray with their children sometimes, while the remaining respondents either pray rarely, 15%, or never, 35%. Most American parents are open to the Bible, but behavior hasn't kept pace with that openness. They're curious but not deeply engaged, John Plake, the American Bible Society's chief innovation officer. He says these same individuals are navigating the pressures of work, family, and at the sheer exhaustion of caregiving. Friends, what a time that we need prayer. We need prayer in our families, but less than a third of American parents pray with their children. Now, before we condemn them, let me ask, friends, are you praying with your children? Are you having prayer together with your children? Not just going to church, not just a quick prayer before a meal. Do you spend time praying with your children? The Epoch Times reporting the Surgeon General's Office May 20th has warned Americans that many children are spending excessive time on screens and that screen time has been associated with problems such as difficulty paying attention. Early exposure to screens carries developmental and cognitive risk. Screen use in early life is linked to poor language outcomes, the advisory states, pointing to research that found children who use screens more and poorer language skills. Excessive screen time, the advisory said, has been linked to inferior education and health outcomes in school-aged children, citing a 2026 meta-analysis that found using devices was associated with depression and using social media was linked to depression, substance abuse, and lower achievement in school. And this may or may not be a welcome story for you. This from FoxNews.com. President Trump is championing the prospect of putting the kibosh on twice in a year, the annual clock changes by making daylight saving time permanent. I like the idea myself. A bill to make daylight savings time permanent has been folded into a larger measure that the House Energy and Commerce Committee advanced in a 48-1 vote, the Sunshine Protection Act, which will be making daylight savings time permanent. The question is, will this legislation advance or not? From Fox News, former Representative Barney Frank, who's biting wit, liberal politics and mastery of financial policy made him one of the most recognizable members of Congress for more than three decades. He has died at the age of 86. He was an individual that was a pioneer for homosexual rights in American politics. He publicly came out as a homosexual, becoming the first sitting member of Congress to do so voluntarily. He later became the first sitting U.S. representative to enter into a same-sex marriage, so-called, when he married his longtime partner, Jim Reddy, in 2012. He then retired after more than 30 years in the House of Representatives. Fox is also reporting that 5.5 years ago that after he voted to convict President Trump in his impeachment trial, GOP Senator Bill Cassidy of Louisiana was sent packing by Republican voters as he ran for re-election. Also, Massey was ousted in Kentucky here this past week as well. Many of the nation watching that. President Trump posted the winners on Truth Social saying 37-0 for his endorsed candidates. And a couple of the scandal things going on. Daily Caller telling us the former head of the Minnesota-based Feeding Our Future nonprofit and center of the pandemic-era fraud scandal that resulted in the theft of nearly $250 million in federal funds, sentenced yesterday to serve 41.5 years in prison. We're talking about their executive director of Feeding Our Future, Amy Bach, received her sentence after being convicted of stealing funds allocated for the pandemic-era child meals program in the nation's largest pandemic fraud case. And also another one tied into the leading our Feeding Our Future.
and exposed by influencer Nick Shirley.

0: is accused of pocketing millions of dollars for children's meals. This is Fahima Mahmoud, charged Wednesday with wire fraud, conspiracy to defraud the United States, according to court documents. Well, friends, I'd like to open our phone lines. 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What do you think about that Elon Musk talking about Jesus-level miracles performed by AI? Interesting statement there. Maybe you'd like to comment on any of these stories or other current events. Again, our number to Crosstalk, 800-733-9829. 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
1: 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Skeptics and critics are always trying to destroy the Bible, but they really want to destroy the book of Daniel because it is known to be a book that predicted many things hundreds of years before they came to pass. Well, the skeptic and critic love to seize upon things like in Daniel chapter 5, where it talks about Belshazzar being the king. And they're like, wait, there's no record of this, Belshazzar. Well, in 1924, Sidney Smith of the British Museum. He published a document known as the Persian verse account of Nabonidus. And it confirms the statement that Nabonidus indeed entrusted the kingship to Belshazzar. Well, we had to wait until 1924. And then in 1854, another archaeologist named Taylor, he confirmed again that there were two rulers. They were co-regencies together, Nabonidus and Belshazzar. That's why he offered the kingdom to Daniel, the third ruler. Archaeology confirms the Bible.
0: This is Crosstalk on VCY America. It's our Friday News Roundup and Comment program. Our lines are all filled up right now. We'll get to your calls here momentarily. But we're just talking about this fraud in Minnesota, and the Daily Caller tells us that there was a man suspected of fraud jump from a fourth-floor balcony window in an effort to evade authorities. Just amazing. I understand he tried running away limping there, but 15 people in Minnesota have been charged over their involvement in fraud schemes and allegedly targeted seven separate state-managed Medicaid programs, over $90 million in taxpayer dollars. And friends, sadly, it appears to be just the tip of the iceberg. Let's go to the phone lines today. We begin with Mark calling from Tucson, Arizona. Hi, Mark. You're on the air.
2: Hey, Jim. I just want to comment. First of all, you had played that clip a short time ago in regard to AI being the savior of the world.
0: Yeah.
2: And today you were playing Elon Musk about the Jesus-like miracles.
0: Yeah.
2: My comment and sort of question is it seems to me the Satan is kind of prepping everybody for, we all know he's an imposter and a mimic. And now we're using, you know, like keywords like savior and Jesus-like miracles. I wonder how much they're going to advance the promotion of using, again, their lies, but still using like the biblical references, you know, again, like savior of the world and Jesus-like miracles. For all I know, next thing they're going to say, AI created the world and the heavens and all that stuff. So I'm just curious to see where this whole thing is going at this stage in time.
0: Yeah, thank you, Mark. And you know where I see it going is we know certainly the power of the Antichrist is going to have at a future time, and even being used to track individuals. You're not going to be able to buy, you're not going to be able to sell, and just the tracking of individuals. We played the clip today from King Charles too for this, you know, national digital currency, and we're seeing this push happen in many different nations around the world. We see the control that is happening in China right now, and we think also of Noah Yuval Harari, who had spoken too about the AI Bible, and basically AI is able to, you know, take massive, it can have all the words, and so AI becomes kind of like the commentator and what the Bible says and has the answers, and certainly all of this is an attack upon the one who is King of Kings and Lord of Lords.
2: Yeah, one more thing, Jim, I'd just like to add too is it seems like everybody's reluctant to want to know the truth, but at the same time, you know, they're willing to believe a lie in a heartbeat. So
0: indeed.
2: It's,
0: thank you, Mark.
2: So, okay, thank you.
0: Appreciate your call from Tucson. We've got Ken in Appleton, Wisconsin. You're on the air, Ken.
3: Yes, thank you for your program. I know that we just had our 250th celebration. We had the reading of the Bible and all that. But we need to watch our currency. One of our presidents recently changed the quarter and the nickel. We no longer face God. If you look at the quarter, in God we trust is in front of our face. These two coins have been changed. We now turned our face from God.
0: Okay. Thank you, Ken. Appreciate your comment there. And some years ago when they first came out with those presidential dollars, if you remember that, they took the words in God we trust and they put it on the edge of the coin that could wear off. And there was such an uproar regarding that. They put it back on the face of the coin then. But that was an attempt back some years ago here too. Thank you, Ken.
3: Very good.
0: Sam in Wisconsin, you're on the air.
4: Brother Jim, thank you for the show. I must concur with you that we must say Maranatha Yeshua as we see things going as they are, but I lift up my head because our redemption draws nigh.
0: Yeah, indeed.
4: And I would encourage your listeners to open their days with Psalm 25, verse 1 through 6, seeking God and his path he has for us. And continue with the good news. We get enough bad news. Thank you, Brother Jim.
0: Thank you for your call. Our number, 800-733-9829. Let's go to Garth in Lancaster, Pennsylvania. Garth, you're on the air.
5: How are you doing today?
0: Fine, thank you.
5: Yeah, I was concerned about this train crash in Lancaster, hit a car and killed somebody. I don't know who it was, but killed someone. Hmm. I was concerned about that.
0: Yeah. Indeed. Thank you for raising that. I'm not aware of that situation there in Lancaster, but I will say this, that it's appointed unto men once to die, and after this, the judgment. The Bible tells us that it is appointed. It is appointed. You know, we all have that appointment with death. And I was just looking at some statistics from the CDC the other day and indicated that a person dies here in the United States of America every 10 seconds. Every 10 seconds. So six individuals every single minute. Six individuals every minute here in the United States who are ushered into eternity. And though some people know that they're coming to end of life, there are many, I'm sure, that never expected that their name would be in the obituary that evening. And it's so very important that we have a heart that is right with God, that we know Jesus Christ as our personal Savior, because we don't know when that appointment for our life is going to come to an end. And we do have that appointment. I was thinking, of course, the racing world was just, just taken aback by the death of Kyle Busch and the news that just broke yesterday. 41 years old, he was, his racing career, everything just, his life just gone at age 41. But what was interesting is that just recently he had a win at Dover. And he was asked if he had a number in mind, you know, when it came to the number of wins that he wanted to have in a race. And this is what he responded. He said, "Take whatever you can get, man. You never know when the last one's going to be, so cherish them all. Trust me." That's what he said. Take whatever you get, because you never know when the last one is going to be, so cherish them all. Trust me. Today, he is in eternity. My listening friends, you may be going through life. You may think you've got a whole life ahead of you yet, many, many years. And if you get on your deathbed, maybe you'll make a decision for Jesus Christ at that time. But the Bible says, behold, now is the day of acceptance. Behold, today is the day of salvation. Oh, I urge you, listening friends, to know Jesus Christ, to confess your sins before him, believe on the Lord Jesus Christ, and thou shalt be saved. Thank you for tuning in today and all this week on Crosstalk. By the way, it is Friday. The Lord's Day is coming. I trust you'll be in a Bible-believing, Bible-teaching local church. Thanks for listening.
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0: with SRN News. I'm Bob Agnew in Washington. President Trump says the U.S. will be sending an additional 5,000 troops to Poland. Here's correspondent Lawrence Brooks with NATO reaction.
1: His announcement came just weeks after he had ordered the same number of troops to be pulled out of Europe. NATO officials were meeting in Helsingborg, Sweden, when they reacted to the news, including Swedish Foreign Minister Maria Malmö Stenergard.
2: Well, it is confusing, indeed, and not always easy to navigate.
1: NATO Secretary General Mark Rutte seemed pleased with the decision, and so too did Polish Foreign Minister Radosław Sikorski.
3: I want to thank the President and everybody who contributed to this decision.
1: Trump announced the deployment on Truth Social, citing strong ties with Polish President Karol Nawrocki. I'm Lawrence Brooks.
0: Tulsi Gabbard has resigned as the president's director of national intelligence. She says she needs to leave office as her husband battles a rare form of bone cancer. There's some confusion at the Food and Drug Administration over a new policy that breaks with requirements for new nicotine products.
4: The Associated Press has learned officials at the FDA were blindsided by a recent policy change allowing more e-cigarettes and nicotine pouches to hit the U.S. market. The new vaping guidelines allow sales while products are under scientific review, but before they are authorized, and bypasses a federally required period for public comment and revisions. It happened just a few days before the resignation of former FDA Commissioner Marty McCary, who was under pressure from vaping lobbyists. At around the same time, the agency okayed new fruit-flavored vape products. Jennifer King, Washington.
0: NASCAR icon Kyle Busch has passed away at age 41.
5: I've got an individual that's shortness of breath, very hot. I think she's going to pass out and is
0: got that's a 911 call. He was a two-time Cup Series champion. He won more races across the three series than any driver. This is SRN News. Should the Bible be allowed to influence U.S. law?
6: The Pew Research Center reports that 51% of the general public believes the scripture should have at least some influence on the rules that govern our society. Amongst white evangelicals, 85% feel this way, as do 71% of black Protestants, 55% of white Catholics, and 59% of Hispanic Catholics. The Pew study also reveals that even amongst the religiously unaffiliated, nearly 25% say the Bible should influence the law. Michael Harrington reporting.
0: A survey from the Pew Research Center indicates a majority of Americans, including many Democrats, are turning against the practice of letting males compete against females in sports. Leon Sapper, a fellow at the Manhattan Institute, says that President Trump's opposition to the LGBT agenda has given him a serious political edge. Sapper says the president is, in his words, putting his Democrat opponents in a very unfavorable position. This is SRN News. An NFL MVP and Super Bowl champion quarterback has re-signed to a big money deal.
7: Reigning NFL Most Valuable Player Matthew Stafford has agreed to a one-year contract extension through the 2027 season with the Los Angeles Rams. ESPN reported the deal is worth $55 million. The deal indicates that the 38-year-old quarterback is at least strongly thinking about staying with the Rams past the upcoming season. The Rams surprised the league by drafting Alabama quarterback Ty Simpson with the 13th overall pick last month. I'm Geffen Coolball.
0: The head of the World Health Organization now says the Ebola outbreak in Congo is spreading and now poses what they have deemed to be a very high risk at the national level. The WHO director announced the UN Health Agency has revised its assessment from high to very high. More on these stories at SRNnews.com.
8: 1 Peter chapter 1. Verse 7, that the trial of your faith, being much more precious than a

0: gold that perisheth, though it be tried with fire, might be found unto praise and honor and glory at the appearing of Jesus Christ. 1 Peter chapter 1, verse 7. God's Word, the Bible, telling us that our trials make us better and enable us to glorify God.
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5: The Florida Attorney General is now investigating the Southern Poverty Law Center for fraud against Floridians. We're going to be talking about this on Faith and Freedom. I'm Matt Staver, founder and chairman of Liberty Counsel. Joining me is Holly Mead.
6: Well, you know, this is a great move, and I think all of this flows out of the federal investigation that's going on against the SPLC. 11-count indictment from the federal grand jury in April for its alleged decade-long fraud and money laundering scheme involving the covert payment of individuals tied to extremist organizations. And granted, these extremist organizations is what they advertise they're supposed to be preventing.
5: Yeah, so on the one hand, they're raising funds to oppose these so-called white supremacy organizations, like the KKK and other kinds of organizations. They're raising funds to oppose them and expose them. And then they're taking the funds that they're raising, and they're actually paying the groups like the Ku Klux Klan, the Aryan Nations, the National Socialist Party of America, which is the American Nazi Party, and others. They're paying them to actually perpetrate violence and white supremacy types of activities. And in fact, in the Charlottesville case, that was very popular and something that was done during the Trump administration, and they tried to come after Donald Trump in the first term of the Trump administration, where you had these protests in Charlottesville, Virginia, and you had some people killed. The Southern Poverty Law Center, I know from remembering people wanting to donate to it back then, they raised a ton of money off of that. And they decried what happened in Charlottesville, of course. But
6: they
5: shockingly, they were funding it.
6: Yeah.
5: They're funding somebody to organize and bus people into Charlottesville. And they're funding a white supremacy group to actually create the problem, and then they report on the problem, and then they raise money on the problem, and it's a circular situation. So they get money both ways.
6: And, you know, we've done investigations on them because they come after us calling us a hate group and on their hate map and whatnot. But do you remember when they were things were coming out like they had all these overseas accounts and they were not treating employees as they were blaming other organizations? It's all this stuff that's not above board. They're all about that.
5: Yeah, so the SPLC in this 11-count

0: federal indictment, they created these fake bank accounts. They created names that are totally innocuous. They would then fund these fake bank accounts. Their employees would open these bank accounts for these non-existent entities. They were not incorporated. They had no employees. They had no operation other than they would have an account. They represented that they were the sole proprietor of that particular organization. And then they would receive money from the SPLC. And then they would take the money and they would distribute it directly to members of the KKK and these other white supremacy groups. And they did up to $3 million that way during this time period that they were being investigated. So they're raising money, saying that they're trying to combat white supremacy. They're taking the money and they're funding white supremacy organizations. And then they turn around and raise money when the white supremacy organizations does bad things. Well, now, as a result of that, James Uthmeyer, by the way, he is the best attorney general Florida has ever had. Mm-hmm. James Uthmeyer, he is very good. He issued an investigative subpoena under the Florida Deceptive and Unfair Trade Practices Act, requiring the SPLC to turn over documents and evidence by a certain time. With these records, he wants to investigate and he wants to see how their donations from Floridians were used and whether residents were informed of donations potentially going to the very extremist organizations that the SPLC claims to fight against.
1: Yeah, this is about protecting Florida Floridians. And again, they're very deceptive. Say, oh, don't you want to fight against terrorist groups and whatnot? And people will give all their money and then turn around and fund these very terrorist groups.
0: Yeah, so the United States acting attorney general that was part of the 11-count indictment, by the way, of the SPLC, Todd Blanch, stated that instead of dismantling these groups, the SPLC was, quote, manufacturing the extremism it purports to oppose, close quote.
1: Mm-hmm.
0: So in this particular case, Attorney General Uthmeyer in Florida says, quote, the SPLC raises millions in charitable donations every year while allegedly paying members and leaders within the very groups it purports to fight. He says the SPLC appears to be running a deceptive organization that pays informants to manufacture racism on its behalf. If these allegations are true, there will be consequences,
1: yeah.
0: He says.
1: So the subpoena now requires the SPLC to do some homework and hand over a wide range of documents dating back to 2014. And this includes financial donation records, budget allocations, and internal communications related to so-called informants and marketing materials used to solicit donations from Florida residents. I mean, this is great. Every state should be on this.
0: Well, the interesting thing is he also requires documents and communications regarding, get this, the SPLC's extremist files, hate map, intelligence project, and the No Blood Money campaign.
1: We know all about that hate map.
0: Now, we know about the hate map and the intelligence project because we have a lawsuit pending against the Southern Poverty Law Center. It's at the Court of Appeals right now on behalf of a conservative immigration organization, which the SPLC falsely labeled as a hate group and caused damage to that group. And so that case is pending at the Federal Court of Appeals. And we also, by the way, are defending, Liberty Counsel is, itself against fraudulent accusations of the Southern Poverty Law Center, in which they represent Janet Jenkins in a case involving child custody and same-sex marriage relationships, or I should say back then civil unions out of Vermont. And they allege falsely, because the arguments have all failed, the evidence is overwhelming in our favor. In fact, the judge last year ruled resoundingly in favor of Liberty Counsel, where their argument is Liberty Counsel was somehow involved in helping Lisa Miller take her biological child and leave the jurisdiction of the United States to flee a custody order, which is false, it's bogus, there's no evidence. Everything to the contrary is true, that Liberty Counsel had no knowledge, no involvement whatsoever. Not one witness, not one witness. There are 25 depositions. Not one witness said Liberty Counsel had anything to do. In fact, they all said Liberty Counsel didn't have anything to do with it, didn't know about it. But the SPLC has as its goal to destroy organizations with which it disagrees. So it does it in two ways. One, it has this hate map, hate list. And on that list, they have real organizations like the KKK, like the Aryan Nation, like the National Socialist Party of America, that do engage in violence, that do engage in violence. And then right alongside of them, they try to suggest that there are other organizations that are no different, like Family Research Council, like Concerned Women for America, like Liberty Counsel, or like the immigration group that we represent, and mm-hmm. others. By this association of one versus the other, they're trying to impose the hateful, violent kind of activity of groups like the KKK onto peaceful, law-abiding organizations, say like Liberty Counsel. And that's their MO, to try to ultimately use one to color the picture, basically like a straw man, and damage the others that they disagree with. They disagree with us because of our view and our biblical understanding that God created two sexes, male and female, marriage is between a man and a woman, and abortion is wrong.
1: Yeah, just think if they took all that money, all that legal expertise, and funneled it toward good things, toward helping people. Think how amazing that would be.
0: Well, and they have a budget or an endowment of nearly $1 billion.
1: Wow.
0: A lot of it is stuffed in offshore accounts.
1: You could help a lot of people with that
0: money.
1: We've
0: known for a long time they've been a dishonest and dangerous organization. Their false labeling causes consequences, raises security concerns.
1: Causes violence.
0: What we didn't know until this indictment came out is that they were actually funding the white supremacy groups that they said they opposed, and they were raising money off of this. That is just unbelievable. Paying informants unbelievable, unprecedented. So the truth is finally coming out regarding this terrible organization. For more information, go to Liberty Counsel's website, lc.org/truth. That's lc.org/truth.
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8: Our word for today comes from Judges chapter 3. Now these are the nations which the Lord left that he might test Israel by them, that is, all who had not known any of the wars in Canaan. This was only so that the generations of the children of Israel might be taught to know war, at least those who had not formerly known it. And they were left that he might test Israel by them to know whether they would obey the commandments of the Lord. The Lord left these nations in Canaan in part because Israel had failed to obey his explicit instructions, as we read in chapter 2, to drive them out. They also needed to be taught how to fight. This is the same reason God doesn't remove all the obstacles from our lives. We must learn how to do battle spiritually. Opposition and resistance makes us stronger. Historian Arnold Toynbee observed this in his study of civilizations. Societies drift into moral complacency, political corruption, and chaos without external challenges that drive them back

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3: Tying a cat by the tail to the schoolhouse door, stealing apples, spooking horses. 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
1: We greet our friends everywhere with Chapter 18 of The Man Who Knew the Meaning of Hard Work, the story of Henry Parsons Crowell. 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

0: 1929. You remember the year when the roar of Wall Street's collapse on Lower Manhattan reverberated along every main street in the country? When businessmen from Portland, Oregon to Portland, Maine saw their personal empires, big and small, disintegrate? Henry Parsons Kroll survived the 29 crash, survived it almost triumphantly. And in 1929, he could look back on 15 of his most profitable years. Quaker Oats, Perfection Stove, the Wyoming Hereford Ranch. All three industries were booming financial successes in 29, and Henry was a richer man than he'd ever been. Yet his personal life had not all been happiness. In 1922, his beloved wife Susan died. She was only 53. With considerable satisfaction, Henry watched his only son grow up. Young Henry Coleman Kroll was getting the education his father had missed because of ill health. But Henry Sr. was not very happy about what he saw in his church or heard from some preachers those years. He was uneasy that what he called heresy might hurt some of the places he loved most, the Institute, for instance. And no other Christian organization claimed as much of his love, his concern, or his money. So in 29, he began to fret about the future of his investment in the Institute. And slowly an idea took shape, an idea about which he needed expert legal advice from a lawyer named Frank Loesch.
1: Thought we could talk better right here in my den, Frank. Chairs aren't very comfortable down at the office. That's on purpose, so nobody stays very long. But this is different. I don't want you to feel rushed.
2: And I've got until tomorrow morning at 9, Henry. Have to be at the First National Bank, then. You're free to use all the time you need between now and then.
1: Good. I might need it.
2: What's on your mind, Henry?
1: Money.
2: That doesn't surprise me. It's a subject you seem to know a good deal about.
1: Seriously, Frank, I'm not getting any younger. I won't say 60 again.
2: That's old?
1: I don't think so. Some others do. Makes me worry, though, just a little. Enough to think about protecting my interests.
2: Henry, your will's up to date. Wasn't more than 6 months ago.
1: I've got something else in mind now. My relatives, they're taken care of.
2: And that trust fund for those former employees of yours couldn't be more generous.
1: I know, but there's more. You know that.
2: Yes, I suppose I do.
1: Frank, I want the rest of my money to go to the work of the Lord Jesus Christ.
2: That doesn't pose much of a legal problem.
1: Now, wait. I want that money to be protected from the wiles of the evil ones.
2: What's that?
1: The wiles of the evil ones, Frank. Maybe you don't care for my biblical-style language. I'll explain. Frank, there are some folks that are interested in the loaves and fishes, but don't give a snap of their fingers for the faith once delivered. Now, I want to make sure my money will be used to spread the gospel that I believe in. Not just the year after I die, but as long as my money is still good. Frank, I want to know how I can do this.
2: You want to know something, Henry? If I didn't know you so well and understand your kind of religion, I'd call you eccentric.
1: And instead?
2: I'll call you shrewd and honest.
1: Put it this way, Frank. I want to leave the bulk of my personal fortune in such a way as to protect it from theft for a good long time. Is that eccentric?
2: No. No, I don't think so.
1: All right. Now, here's what I want. Point blank. Can you draw up a trust fund, the income of which could be given to institutions that are loyal to the faith?
2: Yes, Henry, I can do that for you, but it's much too late tonight for us to go into your emotional feelings about this thing. I don't think it's necessary. This is a legal affair. I'll regard it as such and do the job for you.
1: Please do that, Frank. And quickly. Oh, Frank, come in. Sit down.
2: Thank you. And your uncomfortable office chairs? Fortunately, I don't think this will take long.
1: Yeah, take as long as you like. When you said you could make it this afternoon, I had my secretary cancel everything. Here, sit right over here, Frank. I can spread things out on the desk.
2: All right. Now, I don't need much space. Let's see. You want to read through that.
1: Mm-hmm.
2: And this is for your files. And this one, well, I guess that's about it.
1: You have what I asked for?
2: Well, Henry, you asked for a big order.

0: order. Yes, I have it, I think. Here's how it works. Now, you set up your trust for any amount you want. We can talk about that later.
1: Yes.
0: Doesn't really matter. Anyway, you set it up so it's administered after your death by 5 trustees of the place you leave it to. The Institute, for example.
1: Mm-hmm.
0: Now, the important thing is that the identity of those 5 trustees is actually unknown to the other trustees of the school, organization, or institution.
1: Well.
0: And every year, they reaffirm, by signature, their own total agreement with the terms of your trust.
1: And these terms can be theological?
0: Yes. That's up to the man setting up the trust. Now, in your case, they would be theological.
1: Go on, Frank.
0: That's about all there is. It's simple, and it's foolproof. So, I guess that's it. Yeah, I'll leave this with you, and I'll take this back.
1: Susan will be so happy.
0: What's that?
1: Hmm? Oh, nothing. Frank, Susan will be so happy.
0: Yes, well...
1: She worried, too. This is as much hers as mine, you know. That's the way I want it set up.
0: What do you mean?
1: I want this trust fund called the Henry Parsons Kroll Susan Coleman Kroll Trust.
0: But Susan's... Well, Henry, Susan's been gone for 7 years.
1: This is as much hers as mine, Frank. Set it up that way. The purpose of this trust shall be to aid evangelical Christianity by the disbursement of the net income of said trust fund among Christian corporations, foreign and home missionaries, boards, churches, and evangelical Christian organizations. Let's see. By evangelical Christianity, the donor means what is expressed succinctly under the following 5 heads. God is a person.
2: With the 30s came the dragged-out despair of the Long Depression. Henry's 3 major industries may have fluctuated some, but his fortune remained secure. And the Henry Parsons Kroll, Susan Coleman Kroll Trust Fund went unchanged. There was another trust fund, too. This one was set up to protect Bob Lazier's experimentations on the Wyoming Hereford Ranch. Henry was 70, then 75. But he never talked about retirement. He worked at his desk every day and kept a sharp eye on trends and markets. For a long time ago, he had found the secret, the meaning of hard work. And one more birthday didn't change it. But in the fall of 44, he walked a little more slowly down the hall of the Chicago Quaker Oats plant.
3: Look busy, Bill. Here comes the number 1 VIP.
4: I see him. Who could miss him? When he goes by, the oats roll over and quick.
3: Better watch that. He's got good ears.
5: Good night, Mr. Kroll.
6: Night, Mr. Kroll.
7: Knocking off early, Mr. Kroll?
1: What's that?
7: You ought to do it more often. I was just saying to Bill here, Mr. Kroll ought to take things easy.
4: That's right, Mr. Kroll. You're looking tired lately.
1: Not tired at all. For your information, I'm not knocking off early.
7: Oh.
1: I'm on my way now to keep an appointment.
7: I see, sir.
1: Going to the board meeting at the Institute. They're expecting me. It's customary for the president of the board to preside, young men. Good evening.
4: Well.
7: I don't care. He looks tired to me.
4: Why shouldn't he? He's in his 80s, isn't he?
1: By the way, are you two responsible for the display windows?
7: Yes, sir.
1: Let's have a conference on that in the morning. 9:15 too early for you gentlemen.
7: Night, Mr. Kroll. I'll give you those papers in the morning, sir.
4: He looks awful again tonight. Exhausted.
7: No worse than last night. He'll go on forever.
1: Is that the Winnetka train?
8: Yes, sir. Track 4.
1: Excuse me. Pardon me, madam. My train.
9: Yeah, just made it, sir.
10: Board!
1: Quite a run. Glad there's some seats left. Yeah, quite a run. Yeah, feels good.

0: sit down. Just made it, I guess. Well, we seem to. Now, where's my testament? Better than reading the paper. I'll be able to finish the chapter before I get home.
1: Tickets, please. Tickets, please. Tickets, sir. Sir, a ticket? Something wrong, sir? Hey, you! Get the emergency cord, quick! This man, he... Go on, pull it!
2: It was too late. Henry Parsons Kroll was dead. On a Northwestern train bound for Winnetka, October 23rd, 1944. Dead before he finished the chapter. And that was the way it should be, for the chapter is not finished yet. The terms of his unique trust fund still exist. Under those terms, the money that he made in his lifetime still helps to make possible the varied ministry of the Moody Bible Institute. When Henry was 17, D.L. Moody inspired him to say,
3: "If you let me make money, God, I'll use it for your work and keep my name out of it."
2: And so Henry might have been annoyed when 6 months after his death, his granddaughter unveiled the newly carved stone in the Institute's administration building. For the words are, Kroll Hall.

Henry had finished his life in obedience to his promise to God. He lived as a man who knew the meaning of hard work and who acknowledged God's requirements, total faith and willing obedience in whatever place you are called to fill, and careful stewardship of all that God may give you on loan.

And so we conclude the final chapter of The Man Who Knew the Meaning of Hard Work, the story of Henry Parsons Crowell. The script was written by Faith Cox Bailey and produced by Joyce Blackburn. Henry Parsons Crowell was portrayed by Myron Kennedy. Others featured in the cast were Walter Carlson, Ted Seeley, Louise Kearley, Mildred Sawyer, Rex Brenner, Miriam Emanuelson, Florence Schmidt, Dave Wertheimer. Sound effects were created by John McComb, with music by Lucille Ingebretson. Your announcer, Bill Pierce. This has been another in the series, Stories of Great Christians, which come to you transcribed from the Moody Bible Institute of Chicago.

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1: Junko!

0: Well, hi, everybody. Hey, are you ready for an exciting, interesting, different than usual story? I'm Uncle Charlie, and this is Children's Bible Hour Storytime. Our story today is sort of a, well, a let's pretend story. I think you'll see what I mean as we listen to The Golden Age.
1: Did you bring the money? All of it?
2: Yeah, I brought it. But if I pay up, how do I know you won't come back for more?
1: You don't. That's the risk you have to take. Now, give me the money. Is it in this package?
2: Wait. I'm not going to give you the money after all.
1: What?
2: Stay where you are. I got a gun.
1: You dirty little coward pulling a gun on me. I'll shove that pop gun right down your throat.
2: Stand back. It's loaded. I'm going to shoot.
3: Tom, turn that off.
4: It just got started, Mom.
3: I said, turn it off. You know you're not allowed to watch that kind of program.
4: Oh, Mom, that's the best show on TV. Why can't I watch it?
3: Because it's filled with shooting and killing and every kind of vicious wickedness your mind can imagine.
4: Can't I just watch it once? All the other kids do.
3: I can't help what the other kids watch. But I am responsible for what you watch. And the answer is N-O, no. Besides, it's time for bed. And Tom, don't forget to take a shower.
4: Don't watch TV, don't forget to shower, don't talk back, don't do this, don't do that. All I ever hear is no, no, no, and don't.
3: Oh, Tom, you don't know it, but these should be some of the best years of your life, yet you're spoiling and wasting them. People often say that retirement years are golden years, but youth can be golden, too.
4: I don't think so. I hate being a kid. I wish I was grown up so I could do what I please.
3: You can never do what you please, not at any age. You'll find that every age has its handicaps as well as its advantages. You need to learn to enjoy whatever age you are and ask God to help you make the most of all your opportunities.
4: I doubt that I'll ever consider these years to be golden. They seem more like mud to me.
3: Well, there's only one way to be sure you get the very best out of every year of your life, and that's to start out right. If you were saved, Tom, if you would take Jesus as your Savior and let Him be the Lord of your life...
4: I got plenty of time for that.
3: But you haven't. You know, most people make their decision for Christ early in life, and a few do so in their middle years, but... In the later years, well, seldom is anyone saved when they're old.
4: Okay, I'll think about it. I better go to bed now.
3: Night, Tom.
0: Tom lay in bed for a long time, unable to sleep. Then, just as he was falling asleep, he thought he heard footsteps on the stairs. Tom sat up in bed, listening. There it was again. The footsteps were getting closer.
4: Mom, is that you?
5: No, it isn't your mother, Tom. She's asleep.
4: Who are you?
5: You can call me Father Time.
4: Father Time? What do you want?
5: I've come to grant you a special favor. I understand that you don't like being a child.
4: That's true. I don't.
5: Well, I can make you any age you want to be.
4: How can you do that?
5: That's my secret, but I can do it. Now, how old would you like to be?
4: Well, I'd like to be 21. Then I'd be old enough to do what I please.
5: All right, come with me, and I'll take you to the day of your 21st birthday.
6: Wow,
4: where are we?
5: We're on a battlefield.

0: Well, you're right in the middle of the Third World War.
1: War? Is that me down in the hole in the ground?
0: Yep, that's a foxhole. Enemy troops are advancing. See off across that field? Here they come.
1: But what am I doing here?
0: Well, you're 21 now, Tom. You're a man. And when you become a man, you have to go and fight if there's a war.
1: But I might be killed out here.
0: Yep, you sure might.
1: I didn't know this was gonna happen. I guess I don't want to be 21 after all. Do I have to stop here at 21? Can't I go on?
0: I think that could be arranged. What age would you like to be?
1: Well, they say life begins at 40. I guess I'd like to be 40.
0: All right, here we go. And here we are. You're now 40 years old. Shall I go and leave you here?
1: Wait, I'd like to know what's going on here. Where am I?
0: See that man over there in the dark suit?
1: Is that me?
0: Yep.
1: Doesn't look like me.
0: Well, you're 40 now, you know. You're not a little kid any longer.
1: Why is everyone so quiet? Why are all those people looking so sad? Looks like a funeral.
0: It is, Tom.
1: It is?
0: Mm-hmm.
1: Who died?
0: Your mother.
1: My mother? Oh, no, not my mother.
0: Well, as you grow older, everyone else grows older, too, you know. Your mother was getting along in years. Remember, nobody lives forever. She had to go sometime.
1: But I can't imagine life without Mom. I know I talk back and give her a rough time sometimes, but I really do love her. You mean I'll never see her again? Or be able to do anything for her again?
0: It's all over now, son.
1: But there are so many things I should have done. Things I wanted to do.
0: Oh, you should have done them when you had the opportunity. It's too late now.
1: Oh, I feel terrible. I've never felt so miserable in all my life. I don't want to stop here. I just never thought I'd lose my mom. I'd rather not even think about it. Can we skip this part of my life?
0: Oh, we can go on if you like.
1: But where? How far? I don't want to go too far. I want to stop at the best place. How about 50?
0: All right. Here we go then. And here we are.
1: That's me sitting at that desk in the office.
0: Right, right. That's you at 50.
1: You know, I never thought I'd look like that. Gray hair and kind of cross and worried looking.
0: Well, you feel you have plenty to worry about. You have a home to pay for, children to send through college, taxes to pay. Besides, you don't feel as well as you used to. You see, life is just one big responsibility after another. But you're looking forward to the day when you can retire. No more work then, and the house will be paid for. You'll be able to do all the things you've always wanted to do. Go fishing, hunting, travel. Just rest, relax, and take it easy.
1: That sounds pretty good. When am I going to be able to do all that?
0: You're planning to retire when you're 65. Interested?
1: Well, I don't know. That's pretty old. 65.
0: Oh, you can stay here at 50 if you like.
1: Here? No, thanks. That fellow looks like he's worried and worked to death.
0: It's up to you, Tom.
1: Could I just take a quick look at 65?
0: You just say the word and I'll make you 65.
1: All right, let's go. Is that me down there, lying in bed?
0: That's you.
1: Boy, I've sure got a nice home.
0: And it's all paid for. And you have money in the bank.
1: At last, I can take life easy. I can do just what I please. Hey, who's that lady in the white dress who just came into my room? Looks like a nurse.
0: Right. That's your nurse.
1: My nurse? Am I sick?
0: Yep, you sure are.
1: Is it bad?
0: Pretty bad, Tom. You've worked so hard all your life that you're worn out. Your heart is tired. You need round-the-clock nursing care.
1: How come they call senior citizens the golden agers if it's like this?
0: Oh, well, senior years or any years can be golden. That doesn't mean no trouble comes. Golden age doesn't really refer so much to the number of years you live. It's how...

0: how you live them. Folks who know the Lord find that He can help them and give them peace and contentment in any circumstance and at any age.
1: Yeah, well, I don't like this picture at all. Can't we go on a little farther? Just until I get over the sick spell?
0: There is no going on further, Tom. This is the end.
1: The end?
0: Mm-hmm.
1: You mean...
0: Yep, you're gonna die, Tom. You remember what I told you? Nobody lives forever. We all have to go sometime.
1: But I'm not ready to go. Is that old man saved? Is he gonna go to heaven when he dies?
0: No, he's not saved. He never had time to think much about the Lord.
1: Oh, this is awful. I don't want to be here. Look, Father Time, I appreciate you letting me see what life would be like in the future, but I want to go back home. I want to be a child again.
0: Oh, no one can turn back the hands of time, Tom. Not even me. There is no going back.
1: But I don't want to be here. I want to go back. I want to go home. I want my mother. Mom! Mom!
2: Tom, what is it?
1: Mother. Oh, Mother, hold me tight. Don't let me go.
2: What is it, Tom? You must have been dreaming.
1: I was, and it was awful.
2: Oh, you must have had a nightmare.
1: Oh, I did. Mom, I'm sorry for the way I talk back to you. And you know what? I'm going to listen to you after this.
2: I hope so, son.
1: I'm going to try to be the kind of boy you want me to be. I know I've made you unhappy lots of times. But I don't want to do it anymore. But most of all, Mom, I want to be saved while I'm young. I really want to be a Christian. Can I be saved right now?
2: Right now. Let's just kneel beside your bed and talk to the Lord. You know, the Bible says, "Believe on the Lord Jesus Christ and thou shalt be saved." If you truly admit that you are a sinner and believe that Jesus died on the cross for your sin, He'll save you now.
1: I do trust Him to save me. And I want Him to help me make all my years golden ones, starting with the age I am right now.

Well, our story today, written many years ago, but with a lesson that is still so good today. Remember what Tom's mother said at the beginning of the story, before Tom had his vivid dream? There's only one way to be sure to get the very best out of every year of your life, and that's to start out right in the first place. If you were saved, Tom, if you would take Jesus Christ as your Savior and let Him be the Lord of your life, it would make all the difference in the world. Then Mother went on to say that most people trust Christ while they are young. You know, I've read that over 75% of those who ever trust Christ as Savior do so before they are 15 years of age. So don't put it off. A, admit that you're a sinner and can't save yourself. B, believe that Jesus died on the cross for you and that He rose again from the dead for you. And then C, confess your sins to Him and invite Him to come into your heart and life and be your Savior. Hey, I've got to close the doors on another CBH Classic Story Time. If you'd like to write, we'd love to hear from you. CBH Ministries, P.O. Box 1001, Grand Rapids, Michigan, 49501. And don't forget, we're kept on the air by gifts from listeners like you.

0: 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A world of imagination that carried me from pole to pole, within a twinkling eye and back again. 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The world of my bookshelf, I'll remember it always.
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2: Hello, boys and girls. Today we have another exciting episode from Carolyn London's book, Shadow of the Spear. In the last episode, Buno was returning to his African village with a white missionary from across the seas. As they approached, they could hear war drums and the shouts of a war party. Quickly, Zarga and Dumu had raced down from their mountain lookout to warn Buno of the coming danger. Zarga told him that during the previous night, his enemy Embo had called a secret council meeting. There he had accused Buno of being a coward and tried to convince the men to elect him chief elder in place of Buno. And what's more, Zarga learned that the wicked Embo and the Ogba, the voice of the stone god of their town, were the same person. Now the evil Embo, dressed as the Ogba, was leading the war party through the forest toward them.
3: Buno, the war party's getting closer. What shall we do?
4: Wait, we shall see what the Ogba will do.
3: What is the tall teacher doing with his crate? Perhaps he has a weapon or a secret charm?
4: Who is to tell the doings of the white man? Since I met him on the path last night, I have seen and heard strange things.
5: The men are coming closer. Surely we die today.
6: Kill!
4: Stop! Men of many hills, stop!
7: I will show you a wonderful thing. I have a wonderful thing.
6: What magic can a white man have? Does not Oba know all wonders?
4: Hear him. I have brought a good thing to our town.
6: You have brought evil. Kill him!
3: The white man's box makes. Who has ever heard such sounds?
5: The men are no longer angry. They are listening in awe.
4: May your life be long. You have brought a thing of wonder to us today.
7: Tell the men we will go to your town.
4: I, the ruling elder, I, Buno, your leader, I tell you that we will return home in peace. I will deal with you warriors, if that is what you can call yourselves. I will deal with you later.
8: We hear you.
4: Pick up your spears and wipe fear from your faces.
8: We hear you in peace.
6: No, kill him! I, the Ogba, have all wisdom. Kill them!
7: I must put the talking box away now.
5: The carriers will not carry the singing box now.
9: They are afraid. They think the singing, laughing box is a god. Look, the stranger must carry the box himself.
4: It is not dignified that our guest should carry his own load. Zarga, you carry this strange box.
9: Yes, my father. Perhaps the spirit of this living box will strike me dead. No, the carrier had it on his head all night, and nothing happened to him. It will be well.
4: Up! Men of many hills on your feet. We will return to our village in peace.
9: Small father, what does this cotton man want?
4: Who knows? I have heard strange things. The carriers from the big chief village told me that he does not collect money from the village in taxes, nor does he collect it in slaves and prisoners. They say he doesn't make soldiers or slaves. He has traveled for many moons. Some say that he has crossed the waters that have no end, just to reach our village. I met with Sakrai, chief of Market Town. He came to the edge of his territory with this strange one. Sakrai told me that he spoke of a powerful god.

0: Who is this god? Surely he must dwell in this crate we heard sing and laugh.
1: I do not know. They say that this god of whom he speaks lives in the sky beyond the clouds. It is very confusing. Who can know the way of the white man or of his god? I have heard many wonderful things this past night.
0: Look, Dumo, the white one has stepped on a thorn bush and his feet felt it not. Surely he must have powerful magic.
2: Why does he not wear a headdress of feathers and beads as men should? Look at his poor clothing. I think they are of cotton like women wear. Why does he not have a loincloth of fine monkey skin? He is strange looking.
0: I have been thinking, Dumo. Perhaps this man does not hear all we say. But maybe it will be that his god will tell him.
1: I would be careful. Even the men from Sakrai's village say that he speaks of a god who knows everything.
0: Where will our guest sleep, small father?
1: He will sleep in your hut, Zarga. You can sleep in the smithy hut.
0: Dumo, do I now have a stranger in my house who will bring the strange magic to?
1: Have the carriers put their loads in Zarga's hut. Then they may return to Market Town.
2: Let's watch him unpack these boxes. Perhaps he has more wonders.
0: Does he not sleep on an animal skin on the ground as we do? His mat has six wooden legs, and his cloth appears to be of cotton.
2: Such possessions he has. His calabashes are made of iron. Listen to that small round box he has placed on the bench. It has a heartbeat. Tick, tick, tock, tock, tick.
1: Men of the town of many hills, I, your chief elder and ruler, I, Bunu, command you.
3: We hear you, your chief.
1: Tonight, when the sun has been swallowed by the earth, this very night, we will meet in the Make Decision Council in the Sacred Grove. I, your chief, have spoken.
0: Small father, there is much more to speak to you about.
1: Then tell me. Oh, Sofo, I greet you.
4: Bunu, I have many words for you.
1: You were not with the crowd?
4: No. My bones are too old to run with madmen. This hasty one is brave, Bunu.
1: Oh, there is more than what I saw this morning?
4: Last night, when you had gone, Yembo called a Make Decision Council that only you are allowed to do. And then, wearing the dress of the Oba, he accused you, Bunu, of being a coward. But many of the men knew you well and could not believe Embo's words. They know you are not a coward. I counseled them to go home and wait until you returned this morning so they could see for themselves what you had done. But this morning, Embo called them again to a war assembly and told them the stranger was coming to threaten the village.
0: Small father, something else strange has happened. Today, Dumo and I went to wait for you in my secret hiding place on the mountain. I had kept a drinking gourd there, but we found the water poisoned. We did not drink the water, but we saw ants crawling in it, twist up and die. If we had drunk that water, we surely would have died.
1: The words, Tsofo, that you gave me to chew on are hard words. They bring sadness to my stomach, but I chew them well. Tonight I will call the men, and they will bring me gifts to apologize. They will kneel before me and offer their gifts, and they will say, we have seen with our eyes and heard with our ears that you are not a woman to run from trouble.
0: But, small father, Embo has powerful magic. He will try to kill you.

0: wants to be chief as well as the Ogba.
1: I know, but we have patience. And now I shall tell you the answer to your question. I fear it is Embo who has poisoned the drinking gourd

0: and Embo was his pupil. But one day, the uncle was found dead. Embo said that the spirits of the gods were upon him, and that they said he, Embo, was to be the Ogma. The spirits that were in the fire greeted him when he came that day to make decision place and told us...
1: Oh, Father, I myself saw this. But it was from Embo's own hand that the greeting came. I saw him drop powder into the fire, and then, and only then, did the flames rise green and red and blue. It was not the spirit of the fire greeting him. It was the trickery of Embo.
0: Oh, it is too much for my thoughts. I will go and offer a sacrifice now to the Ognobo. Perhaps the god will have wisdom for me. Sofo, your words are my staff. I lean upon you. What shall I do with the white man?
2: Leave him in peace. We shall learn of his words and find out his magic.
0: Thank you, old man. Rest well. Rest well, Dumo.
1: Small father, I am troubled.
0: Slow one, I too am troubled. Now I shall ask the spirit of the Ognobo to help. Perhaps he will give us magic against Embo. So see if your swift feet can run and catch us a fat chicken, and I shall make a sacrifice.
1: Yes, small father.
0: This is the way of our ancestors. We know of no other way. Yet how can the wicked Embo be the voice of the god? Why must I sacrifice to this evil spirit? Oh, that there was another way.
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1: Experience the American dream with today's Patriot of the Past interview. I'm your host, John Gillespie. It's January 2nd, 1780. I'm in Oxford, England, visiting with Professor William Blackstone. Sir Blackstone, why has your book, Commentaries on the Law of England, had such a profound influence on the founding fathers of America?
2: Mr. Gillespie, my book is being used throughout America at Harvard, Yale, and Princeton. It has influenced Patrick Henry, James Madison, John Adams, Thomas Jefferson, John Jay, and many founding fathers because it establishes all human laws in the law of God as revealed in the scriptures and in nature. I am proud to say that major parts of your American legal system are based upon the Bible and my book.
1: To learn more about the Bible's influence on the founding of America, call 800-728-1776 or visit our website, 1776americandream.com, where you can play over 200 dramatic Patriot interviews.
3: How do you do? What enables some people to endure hardship and danger, exposing them to serious diseases, all the while facing rejection? The man in this story will tell you. He traveled halfway around the world to do exactly that, all because his heart and mind and very life were unshackled.
4: Before I left for the Far East, they told us we were giving up our right to normal food, and it's true. We ate the same roots dug from the ground as the tribal people we met. I ate whatever was served. Rat, snakes, monkey meat. Oh, oh yeah. Oh, and I've gone hungry, too. Once, for several days in a row, all I had was a cup of coffee a day. And we also gave up the right to normal rest. We've slept on straw mats on the ground, in a closet during a typhoon. We didn't sleep at all when we came down with the native diseases like leg infections and hepatitis. We gave up the right to normal romance, because our purpose is to serve the Lord wherever and however he chooses. We've given up the right to normal compensation, but it's all worth it to share the good news with people living in darkness.
3: Presenting the way, the truth, and the life, this is Unshackled. True life stories of real people dramatized and produced in Chicago by Pacific Garden Mission. Being homeless is a way of life for some people who have been on the streets for years. But Pacific Garden Mission welcomes each visitor with love. Hundreds of men, women, and children receive showers and fresh clothing, a hearty meal, and a safe bunk for the night. Even some medical and dental care if needed, all without charge, thanks to the financial gifts of friends. Pastors and counselors share the bread of life and pray for each one. Now for broadcast around the earth, here is episode number 3926 in the series Unshackled, the program that makes you face yourself and think.
5: It's from the mission board.
4: They got the picture of the babies?
5: Yes. I don't believe it.
4: What?
5: Read it. They've disqualified us for missionary service.
4: How can that be? We met all their conditions.
5: Tom, they say we're not welcome to return to the Philippines.
3: From the time he was a teenager, the man in our story dedicated his life to sharing the truth that set him free. In this conclusion of his testimony, we'll hear how that dream was

0: fulfilled. It's the true story of Thomas Grauman, right now on Unshackled.
1: I arrived in the Philippines in 1957 by way of Bombay and Singapore, where I studied Tagalog for 5 months. I was still single and my nursing specialty was tropical diseases, treating Filipinos and missionaries alike. I dealt with all kinds of ailments from typhoid fever to malnutrition and worms. I often traveled with other missionaries to remote villages. Seems to me those people gave you a cold reception.
2: The tribal people of Mindoro are not demonstrative.
1: Some Scots are not either.
2: I heard that's where you grew up.
1: I was one of the kinder transport children.
2: What's that?
1: Children who were brought out of Czechoslovakia on a special train just before the war started.
2: Oh, yeah. Was it hard to leave your family behind?
1: Most of us didn't realize we'd never see them again. My mother, stepdad, and brother, they all perished in a concentration camp.
2: What a tragedy. You're a Messianic Jew, then?
1: I owe the Lord my life. That's why I'm here.
2: Are you married, Tom?
1: No.
2: Better find yourself a wife.
1: Why?
2: Some of the tribal people are timid. They accept a female more easily than a male.
1: I'll be sure and make that part of my proposal.
2: There are plenty of female missionaries here that are single.
1: I noticed.
2: Any problems?
1: I struggle with the language. Takes me hours to prepare a sermon or a lesson.
2: Me too.
1: But it's worth it. See the light of understanding come on in someone.
2: The spirit of man is the candle of the Lord.
1: When I completed the second course of language training, my test was to share the gospel with a small group of Filipino children. From then on, we taught on a regular basis, but there were many dialects and customs that were foreign to us. One of them was chewing betel nut, an addictive combination of tobacco, nut, and lime juice that deadened the pain of bad teeth. A native believer asked for a missionary to come and teach in his area, so the mission assigned me.
3: Praise God you come, Tomas. We save whole village.
1: I'm glad you want to save the whole village, Pele.
3: Lord is mighty savior.
1: Yes. I noticed that you don't chew betel nuts. Did he deliver you from that?
3: Amen. When we build chapel, I don't chew betel nut whole day. That's when I know I can quit.
1: I can do all things through Christ, which strengtheneth me.
3: Amen. You go with me to more village?
1: Every other week, we'll go to a different village.
3: Praise God, Lord, reap harvest.
1: When you talk with people about Jesus, what do you say or ask?
3: I say, are you afraid to die?
1: Good.
3: Then I tell about Christ, how he died for us so we can go to heaven. For God sent not his Son into the world to condemn the world, but that the world through him might be saved.
1: Very good, Pele. Maybe you can go with me to Comunal. Every time I visit that village, all the people are gone.
3: Gone where?
1: I don't know, but the village is empty. They ask for a Bible teacher, so I don't understand.
3: They are afraid.
1: Tell them to fear not. The Lord wants to teach them his truth. Pele and I visited many of the villages and had Bible study, prayer and singing. On one of my trips to mission headquarters, I met Caroline, a missionary who arrived after I did. We became friends, and I proposed to her, but she declined, suggesting someone else for me. She was serving in another village, so I made excuses to visit and see her.
4: Hello, Tom. Are you still based in Calapan?
1: Yes, but I get to many other villages and have Bible study when I can find them.
4: Oh, you mean they hide from you?
1: The whole village of Comunal hides in the hills. They're afraid of me, I suppose.
4: It's the needle you jab them with. You survived the typhoon, I see.
1: A huge banana plant fell on the house, but I rescued most of the medical equipment.
4: Good. How's the rest of your ministry?
1: Oh, going fine. Have you thought any more about my proposal, Caroline?
4: Oh, Tom, I'm just not prepared to marry at this time in my life.
1: On one visit to Camarong, just before harvest, there was no food. That's when I drank only coffee once a day. I became ill with a high fever, and another missionary helped me to go by boat, bus, and tricycle to a town where I tested positive for malaria. They flew me to Manila, and I checked into a hospital. Turned out it was hepatitis. Shortly after that, I returned to England by ship. I spent some time in the hospital before going to Scotland to see my foster family.
2: Your first furlough, huh? Welcome back, Tom.
1: It's good to be home, Uncle Jimmy.
2: I hear you've been sick.
1: First thing I did when I got to London was check into the mission hospital. They found lots of things wrong besides hepatitis. But I'm getting stronger.
2: Tell me all about your ministry there.
1: It's wonderful sharing God's love and truth.
2: They speak English?
1: Well, most in our area speak Tagalog, a phonetic language. One symbol is always pronounced the same way. So in the village of Kamarong, I taught a man their alphabet, and when I returned, he'd written letters of the alphabet on every tree using charcoal.
2: Enterprising student.
1: I spent a week teaching him to read, and when I returned a week later, he was going from house to house reading scripture to every family.
2: A budding evangelist.
1: That's the goal, to help them help themselves, eh?
2: Found a wife yet?
1: I'm working on it. Her name's Caroline. Well, she's in no hurry to get married.
2: Can't say that I blame her. Having to live with you? Seriously, Tom. Send her a gift. Something to persuade her.
1: I sent a Celtic cross to Caroline, and she prayed about us, finally writing to accept my proposal. And she came to London, where we drove through Scotland, speaking at churches. We travelled by ship to the US, where we crossed the country by train, stopping to visit relatives along the way. After meeting with her family, I flew back to Manila, and we planned our wedding by mail. When Caroline returned to the Philippines, we married. First in a tribal ceremony, then a reception in the mission home. We honeymooned in Baguio, then returned to ministry.
4: This is so much nicer than the place we have in Mindoro.
1: You have bad memories of that house because you were so sick there.
4: Oh, who knew the disinfectant would give me hepatitis?
1: Maybe it's better just to live with the insects, eh?
4: No way. They shouldn't keep chickens in their kitchen.
1: At least we're 5 feet off the ground here. That helps.
4: Are you ready for the daily battle against scabies?
1: If only we could get them to wash more often.
4: Not part of the culture, Tom. But it's a good example of how Jesus washes away sin.
1: That's why I tell them to wash in the river before they get ointment for their sores. Now let me give you some penicillin for that bronchitis. The penicillin remained in little lumps under Caroline's skin, though doctors removed some in minor operations in Manila. We travelled from village to village, treating various diseases from tuberculosis to skin infections. We also helped to set people up in business. As our second furlough approached, we trained villagers in simple paramedics. We also trained up girls to be Sunday school teachers. Everywhere we went, we heard the same questions.
3: Do you have children?
1: No.
3: Why you no have children?
4: God hasn't given us any yet.
3: Are you taking medicine to no have children?
4: No, I want very much to have babies.
3: Don't you know how to love?
1: Every test indicated we just couldn't have children. Finally, we decided to adopt a baby on our furlough home. We travelled through Israel and then flew to England, where the rest of Caroline's lumps were removed in a Glasgow hospital. Then we bought a used car and travelled all over Scotland, speaking at missionary meetings. We joined Uncle Jimmy at his camp.
2: So, you already have a Bible school building. Wonderful.
1: The school had just started when one of the students died overnight, and I wondered if that would be the end of our school.
2: But it wasn't.
1: Actually, it strengthened. We had a conference, and at the end of it they gave testimonies. One Filipino after another testified how the missionaries told them to believe, but they didn't understand until they learned to read. As they read scripture for themselves, The Holy Spirit enlightened them, and they were born again.

0: Splendid!
1: Oh, I... Makes me think of the scripture. The entrance of thy words giveth light. It giveth understanding unto the simple.
0: So, you're going to the US now?
1: Wait, California. We want to adopt a baby. In San Francisco, we filled out all the paperwork, and 10 weeks later, we picked up two lovely babies, a boy and a girl. We decided to adopt two, and the ministry had only approved one. That's when they dismissed us from their service. Being dismissed from the mission was a bitter pill to swallow. With my British passport, I couldn't work in the US, and the future was bleak. So Caroline applied for a job with a private hospital.
2: Hi, honey. Are the babies okay?
1: Oh, yes. Yes, napping right now.
2: I got the job.
1: Well, that's great.
2: You won't believe what the doctor discovered in the pre-employment exam.
1: What?
2: I'm pregnant, Tom.
1: What? They told us we couldn't have children.
2: They were wrong.
1: Having taught Bible in the Philippines, I knew I needed more Bible study. So we moved to Denver, where I went to seminary for a year and a half. Our son Dan was born there. Then I applied and was accepted in a U.S. mission, and we moved to Santa Cruz, California. By then, Caroline was pregnant a second time with our son, Paul. I worked part-time as an orderly at the Santa Cruz Hospital, but my missionary duties took me to Oregon, Washington, and Northern California. I came home from one trip so ill I checked into the hospital.
2: How long will you be here, Tom?
1: Well, at least a week for tests.
2: They don't know what's wrong?
1: Not yet. My throat was so sore in Portland, I had to stand close to the mic to be heard.
2: I'm glad you came right home.
1: The pain in the back of my head was so bad, I could hardly turn my head.
2: And you drove the car?
1: I had no choice. By the time I got here, I couldn't walk without help.
2: Thank God the doctor suggested we go on welfare, Tom.
1: The coordination is so bad, it's scary, honey. What's wrong with me?
2: I don't know, but they'll find out. We can trust the Lord.
3: Mr. Grauman?
1: Yes, Doctor?
3: You have cerebellar ataxia. It's, lack of coordination is one of the hallmarks.
1: What caused it?
3: Disease or damage to the spinal cord. Sometimes it follows a viral infection.
1: Is that a cure?
3: Your case seems to be very acute, so improvement will be slow, if at all. Physical therapy will help some, but I think the condition is permanent.
1: Well, my pastor came and prayed with me. God can heal me.
3: I can register you as permanently disabled. That way you can stay on welfare.
1: I don't want a terminal diagnosis, but I do want to go home. At the end of the year, we went off welfare, but it took 3 more years to fully recover. My movements were so jerky, I couldn't pick up the children or hold a tray at the cafeteria. I couldn't walk a straight line. Caroline became the breadwinner, working part-time at a hospital and taking care of the family. She developed back pain but was refused unemployment. Gradually, I improved and took classes at the local junior college to get my RN because my previous training wasn't transferable. There were no openings at the hospital, so I worked as a night supervisor at a nursing home.
2: You look beat, honey.
1: I am. Some other facility flooded and we got half their patients.
2: Oh, it's a big influx.
1: Patients in beds up and down the corridors when I got there. In the middle of the night, we discovered that most of their medical records and medicines were still at the other facility.
2: Oh, no.
1: Aye. 5 patients died.
2: Oh, Tom.
1: All the time I trained in Scotland, I only remember one death. There are so many in nursing homes.
2: It's part of life, honey. At least you can share Jesus with them.
1: While working, I graduated

0: with a bachelor's degree from a local Bible college in 1974, and then we moved to Littleton, Colorado. We were active in church there, making a mission trip to Mexico. For several years, I worked at a rehabilitation center for spinal cord injuries. We also sponsored students and refugees and then became foster parents. Our children grew up and graduated from high school. One day, while I was using gasoline to clean black tar off the basement floor with our son Paul, the fumes caught fire. We both had burns, but mine were worse. I was disabled while we lived in an apartment waiting for our home to be repaired. In 1991, after our four children were grown, we flew back to the Philippines. So much had changed in 25 years. Everywhere we saw armed guards. At our former mission headquarters, they said it was unsafe to go to Mindoro because of communist insurgents, but they approved a visit. In Bayano, we met my old buddy, Pale.
1: Welcome, Tom. It's good to see you.
0: Been a long time, Pale. So many changes.
1: This week we have Bible conference in Baros. Many tribes. You come.
0: Oh, we'd love to. They told us in Bayanon that they don't need missionaries anymore.
1: They did?
0: Aye. They said you still need missionaries to give advice and prepare literature.
1: We have many believers now. Lord is reaping big harvest.
0: I'm thrilled, Pelle. They warned us about communists here.
1: We convert them too.
0: Ye shall know the truth, and the truth shall make ye free. Shortly after we returned to our home, I received two letters from my aunt in Prague.
2: What's it all about, Tom?
0: When communism fell, grandmother's old home in Brno was returned to the family.
2: Wonderful!
0: They want to sell it if I agree.
2: What do you think?
0: First, I'd love to go there and see it again. Let's find a cheap flight to Frankfurt. At Frankfurt, we took a train to Prague, Czechoslovakia, where my cousin met us. They took us to grandmother's old house and the mansion where I had lived with my mother, stepfather, and brother.
2: Well, this is in better shape than your grandmother's house.
0: Hers is beyond repair. Plumbing and electrical wires all gone.
2: I like to renovate houses, but this is too much.
0: It is very sad. Waist-high weeds. I remember gardens and milk cows in the back. 80 of them. Now there's nothing.
2: People live in cities now.
0: If we weren't committed to the Philippines, we could come here as missionaries, Caroline.
2: Anything's possible now that communism is gone.
0: We saw Budapest and Vienna during our stay in Europe and learned about a cousin of mother's who lived in Denver. We met her after we went home. Later that year and the next, we went back to the Philippines to teach and serve in Bible school. 1993 was a turning point in our lives.
2: I'm glad you're retiring this month.
0: Now I can concentrate on the Lord's work.
2: I'm excited about going back to the Philippines and seeing Thailand.
0: Oh, yes, yes.
2: And then I have to finish renovating the house we bought.
0: Oh, it really happened.
2: What?
0: Czechoslovakia no longer exists. No, it's Slovakia and the Czech Republic.
2: The world keeps changing.
0: But not the Lord. He is the same yesterday and today and forever.
2: You should visit again. Maybe minister there.
0: God called us to the Philippines, Caroline. But that was not to be. In the Philippines, I was riding a ferry when I began to shiver and my legs started to swell. A stevedore helped me to get onto the boat to Calapan, where I lay on deck, going in and out of consciousness. Friends got me to the mission guest house. When Caroline arrived, she took me to hospital. Then left to get supplies.
2: I brought you a mosquito net.
0: Ah, you were fast.
2: I took a tricycle taxi.
0: I kept seeing weird pictures like a revolving roll, as if

0: drifting in and out of consciousness. I asked the Lord to take them away, and he did.
1: Oh, it's the fever, honey.
0: The antibiotics aren't doing much.
1: Give it time. Where's my purse?
0: Huh?
1: I must have dropped it in the tricycle. Passports and traveler's checks. Oh, I've got to find it.
0: She never found the purse, but we got our passports back. I recovered and we stayed another month. And then I came down with dengue fever and we cancelled the trip to Thailand and went home so I could fully recover. It seemed the Lord had closed the door to serving in the Philippines. But he opened one in the Czech Republic. I went there as a teacher in 1993, first going to language school in Slovakia. Between Christmas and New Year's, I visited Uncle Jimmy in Scotland. What? No carp?
2: Carp?
0: It's a traditional Czech Christmas dinner. It's fried carp and potato salad. Every town square has big tanks full of live carp.
2: So you like your homeland then?
0: We're getting acquainted.
2: Are you learning the language?
0: Oh, yes. Now I understand why it seems that Czech people have an aversion to learning languages. You see, under the Nazis, they had to learn German. Under the communists, they had to learn Russian. They've struggled just to keep their own language.
2: What about the churches?
0: Well, a few brave Czechs had secret Bible studies under communism. They met in the forest.
2: But now, they meet openly.
0: They told me at one assembly they don't like American evangelism.
2: Did you tell them you're not American? You're Czech?
0: Yes. Maybe I can get dual citizenship. I taught English at various schools for the next 3 years while Caroline learned Czech and started a children's club. In 1999, I applied for dual citizenship when they began a search for my birth certificate. In January 2001, I learned that I had never lost my Czech citizenship because I was born there. I could teach without getting a visa. Recently, several films were produced about the Kindertransport, and I met the man responsible for rescuing nearly 1,000 children. Because my name was listed at the end of the film, others noticed.
1: So, they found your mother's will?
0: Yes, she asked that I be trained as a preacher or missionary. Isn't that something?
1: Oh, it was just God's plan for you.
0: Yes. Yes, and he brought it about.
1: He brought you back home, too.
0: Yes. Yes, I left this country with a number around my neck. You can't imagine how that felt. But the Scots took me in, and Jesus gave me new life. I'm going to a city whose builder and maker is God. And that's the greatest feeling of all.
3: Jesus said, "He that heareth my word and believeth on him that sent me hath everlasting life, and shall not come into condemnation, but is passed from death unto life." Listening friend, you too can go to that city whose builder and maker is God. And you can do so by praying to God now. There are no magic words. It is simply a surrendered condition of the heart. But if you'd like help, you can begin here. Heavenly Father, I believe Jesus died for my sins. I believe he rose from the dead and lives forever, able to save me now. Thank you for your sacrifice, Lord. I repent of my sins against you. Please save me and help me live for you. In Jesus' name I pray. 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This is program number 3926. Heard in the true story of Tom Grauman Part 2 were Brad Armacost, Allison Voller, Mike Garrity, and Carmen Bayuyo. Original music, Don Bador.

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Script, Kenitha Gabler. 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
1: When you turn on the news or doom scroll social media, it's easy to be discouraged, depressed, and even downright scared. 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
2: With SRN News, I'm Keith Peters in Washington. The defeat of Kentucky GOP Congressman Thomas Massie in this week's primaries pointed to the political power of President Trump, who backed Massie's opponent. On the Salem News program this week on Capitol Hill with Tony Perkins, House Speaker Mike Johnson added that it also hurt Massie that he was an obstructionist to the Trump legislative agenda.
3: He's been critical of me over the years, but look, he ran his race. I didn't get involved in it, but we need people who are going to help us do that and not obstruct. And so when you vote with the Democrats every single time, obviously you work against that agenda. And I think, look, his constituents made the decision, not anyone else. And this is the beauty of our system. You know, we have to all go back. We're accountable every 2 years on House to the people who send us here, and if they choose another route, then that's what they do, and that's what happened.
2: Speaker Johnson's full interview will be heard when This Week on Capitol Hill is broadcast beginning at 10 a.m. Eastern Time Saturday on the Salem News Channel. The Trump administration is sending an additional 5,000 troops to Poland, stirring confusion following weeks of changing statements from Trump and his administration about reducing, not increasing, the American military footprint in Europe. Polish Foreign Minister Radoslaw Sikorski says he appreciates President Trump's decision to send 5,000 more troops to Poland.
4: I want to thank President Trump for his announcement that rotation, the presence of American troops in Poland will be maintained more or less at previous level.
2: President Trump appeared with Republican Congressman Mike Lawler this evening, praising him for supporting the tax law that expanded state and local tax deductions. Lawler, up for re-election, said he'll embrace Trump to energize Republican voters. On Wall Street, the Dow by 294 points, the Nasdaq rose 50. This is SRN News. Is America facing a pastor shortage?
5: According to several reports, fewer and fewer men are entering the clergy these days. Master of Divinity enrollment is down 14% in the past 5 years. And amongst black Protestant denominations, it has fallen 31%. And while new polls indicate that pastors have largely recovered from the trials of the pandemic, big percentages of them say they still consider quitting the profession altogether. Some churches have closed or consolidated for lack of a pastor. Michael Harrington reporting.
2: Students at a growing number of colleges and universities are seeking to cancel commencement speakers with whom they disagree politically. Morton Shapiro, former president of Northwestern University, was scheduled to speak at Georgetown University Law Center's graduation this month, but he pulled out under pressure when students protested his support for Israel, citing what they called his Zionist and harmful opinions. This is SRN News. Here's the Wall Street Business Report.
6: President Trump has overseen the White House swearing in of the new Federal Reserve chair. The president said he would like to see Kevin Warsh help stimulate the economy, even as the president tried to emphasize the nation's central bank would remain independent. Europeans being told to expect oil and gas prices to remain above what they were before the Iran war for at least until the end of next year.
7: The European Union's economy commissioner also says higher energy prices are primarily responsible for driving inflation to a forecast of 3%. 3.1% for this year and 2.4% for 2027. That's a good deal higher than the earlier forecast for this year of 1.9%. Rich Thomason reporting.
6: The stock market closed out its eighth straight winning week. Ross Stores, Workday, and Zoom Communications helped drive the market higher after reporting stronger profits than expected. The Dow was up 294 points. For the Wall Street Business Report, I'm Bob Agnew.
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9: 1 Peter chapter 1, verse 7, that the trial of your faith, being much more precious than of gold that perisheth, though it be tried with fire, might be found unto praise and honor and glory at the appearing of Jesus Christ. 1 Peter chapter 1, verse 7, God's Word, the Bible, telling us that our trials make us better and enable us to glorify God.
10: 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Tonight will be mostly cloudy with a chance for showers and sprinkles overnight and a low near 47. Winds will be out of the northeast at around 5 to 10 miles an hour. Tomorrow we have a chance of sprinkles in the morning, otherwise mostly cloudy with a high of 60 and a northeast wind at around 5 to 10. Mostly cloudy with a 20% chance for overnight showers tomorrow night and a low near 49, light northeast winds around 5 miles an hour. And for your Lord's Day Sunday, expect partly sunny skies with a 30% chance of showers until 1 o'clock in the afternoon. High will be near 75 and we'll have a light south wind at around 5 miles an hour.
11: This is the Wisconsin Family Minute. Last week, the Watertown, Wisconsin School Board voted to remove a controversial pro-LGBTQ music piece from the Watertown High School's spring band concert. The piece, titled A Mother of a Revolution, was written to honor a 1960s leader in violent pro-LGBTQ uprisings. 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Daniel Degner, president of Wisconsin Family Council.
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13: Seattle needs accountability for denying Christian gathering. This is Matt Staver with Freedom's Call. Liberty Council has appealed to the Ninth Circuit Court of Appeals in a case against the City of Seattle on behalf of Christian organizers for a grassroots revival event called May Day USA. The city unlawfully denied the May Day organizers a permit to peaceably assemble at a traditional downtown location due to its religious message. Instead, the city steered the event to a park in a predominantly LGBTQ community where violent attacks were made toward the group. The plaintiffs have asked for a permanent injunction restraining the city from continuing its unlawful permitting process that violates the rights of free speech, religious exercise, peaceable assembly, and equal protection, as well as granting them equal access to Seattle streets and traditional public fora. The city's unconstitutional permitting scheme cannot withstand First Amendment scrutiny. Stay informed at Liberty Council's website, lc.org.

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2: 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We get to talk and fellowship with God Himself. The Book of Psalms invites us into the personal prayer lives of godly men. King David expressed a prayer in Psalm 25 that every Christian should be echoing before the Lord. David said, "Make me know your ways, O Lord. Teach me your paths. Lead me in your truth and teach me, for you are the God of my salvation. For you I wait all the day." David found that waiting on the Lord is where the heart can learn best of the Lord's great name and ways. The Lord was faithful to reveal himself, give guidance, and lead David into his truth. The Lord will do the same for you if you only ask.
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3: Life on Mars? This is Ken Ham, founder of the ministry behind Answers Bible Curriculum for Homeschool. Scientists have long hoped to find life on Mars, but one study suggests it's even more uninhabitable than previously thought. Salt minerals found on the Martian surface kill bacteria in just a few minutes. Scientists originally thought the minerals weren't a problem because they need heat to activate them and Mars is cold. But research shows all they need to become active is UV light. This means any bacterial life on Mars will be killed right away. Mars was never designed for life. Earth was. That's why we find life in every place on Earth, but can't find it anywhere else. The Bible's right. Earth was formed to be inhabited.
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5: This is the Phyllis Schlafly Report, a daily look at the significant issues of our time from an experienced conservative perspective. 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
6: America turns 250 years old this year. That is worth celebrating, not just with speeches and fireworks, but with the kind of joy and pride that reminds us why this country is unlike any other. Jay Payleitner has written a book that does exactly that. Happy Semi-Quincentennial America is a collection of 250 names, places, and things that are distinctly and wonderfully American. It's the kind of read that'll put a smile on your face and also stir something deep in your chest. Here's what strikes me about a book like this. It's not just the big things, the Grand Canyon, the Bald Eagle, the Star Spangled Banner. Those absolutely deserve their place. It's the small things, too. Friday night football, Route 66, corn mazes, black coffee, the teddy bear, which got its name during Teddy Roosevelt's first term in office, popsicles full of food dye banned in Europe, and yet here we all are. It's the baseball phrases woven so deeply into our daily speech that we don't even notice anymore. Cover all the bases. Heavy hitter. Whole new ball game. America invented a sport and then used it to build an entire vocabulary. It's Lou Gehrig calling himself the luckiest man on the face of the earth. It's Babe Ruth. It's John Philip Sousa. It's Johnny Appleseed. It's the grassroots, ordinary Americans who showed up, spoke up, and changed things. What's the point, isn't it? Our American heritage isn't stored only in grand museums and magnificent monuments. It lives in our food, our phrases, our festivals, our front yards. Every quirky, stubborn, creative, generous thing this country has ever produced over 250 years is part of

the same story, our story. That of a people who believed that freedom was worth building an entire culture around. The big moments matter, but so does Groundhog Day and even beef jerky. So does the fact that Americans took pizza, hot dogs, and coffee from other cultures and made them entirely our own, because that's what Americans do. This 250th anniversary is worth marking with gratitude and with joy for all of our American rituals, big and small. The book Happy Semi-Quincentennial America is a wonderful place to start. 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
1: 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AI is growing faster than the ability to see across it, end quote. He's concerned that the healthcare system's troubling focus on processes and efficiency rather than on healing will only be amplified under AI. This is not innovation, he warns. 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
3: A so-called expert in Canada is now advocating that those who suffer with eating disorders should be eligible to be killed by euthanasia. Already, innocent people in Canada have been approved for death for things like poverty, disability, and reasons outside of any terminal diagnosis. During parliamentary debates about the continued legalization and expansion of Canada's MAID program, Dr. Mona Gupta was pressed about whether or not conditions like eating disorders are sufficient reasons for euthanasia, to which she replied, "Potentially, euthanasia laws have a proven track record of expansion far beyond the initial safeguards. When the sanctity of life is discarded, no one is safe in the long term."
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4: This is Frank Affney with the Secure Freedom Minute. Yesterday, three men were killed outside the largest of 13 mosques in California's San Diego County. Such violence is unconscionable and must be condemned. Even though little is known so far about the teenage shooters, the Islamic Center's Imam Taha Hassan nonetheless decried intolerance, and New York's Muslim mayor Zoran Mamdani denounced Islamophobia. Before sympathy for the victims and efforts to parlay this crime into a pretext for silencing those of us who legitimately oppose utterly intolerant and intentionally terrifying Sharia supremacism, a little level setting is in order. This mosque has long been associated with the jihadist Muslim Brotherhood and Hamas. Two congregants aided the 9/11 hijackers, and Imam Hassan routinely misrepresents Sharia and intolerantly inveighs against Israel and its supporters. Such facts do not justify violence, but they do underscore the need for legally and peacefully opposing metastasizing Sharia in America. This is Frank Affney.
5: Do you really love God? If you do, you've experienced God's love through trusting Jesus Christ as Savior. If you do, you're obeying God's commands. And if you do, you'll love what God says to love. Hello, I'm Sam Rohr with the American Pastors Network and another Stand in the Gap Minute. We've identified a few things God loves. Now, what does God command us to love? Deuteronomy 10:12 says we are to love God. Amos 5:15 says to love the good. That's what's right in those who do right. 1 Peter 2:17 says to love our Christian brothers and sisters. 1 John 4:7 says to love one another. And Matthew 5, 43 and 44 says we are to love our neighbor as ourselves. The question is, how are you doing? I ask myself the same thing. How am I doing? Join with us at Stand in the Gap Radio and TV in loving what God says to love and turn

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2: More than 60 years ago, American philosopher James Burnham wrote his famous book, Suicide of the West. He predicted that suicide is probably more frequent than murder as the end phase of a civilization. In a recent column, Tony Morley laments that many in the West engage in an unprecedented campaign of cultural self-flagellation and rejection of Western and Enlightenment values. The critics come from within and from without. Polarized critics from within perceive the downfall of the West, preaching inequality, down with imperialism, tax the rich, racial injustice, and systematic oppression. The polarized critics outside the West society burn flags, chant death to America, and denounce Western values. Tony Mobley also reminds us of the positive impact of Western values. Between 1800 and 2025, the average global life expectancy climbed from 28 years to roughly 73 years, while extreme poverty fell from roughly 80% to 10%. In addition to the improvement to health, we could also add the flourishing of governments and societies that provide freedom and abundance. The problem is that so many today have become detached from the systems and institutions that provided the high standards of living we enjoy today. That would include the free market, property rights, entrepreneurship, constitutional government, family values, and the rule of law. Most of those ideas rest upon a biblical foundation. We face a battle for Western civilization, and Christians must stand up to defend the values that built the culture we enjoy today. I'm Kirby Anderson, and that's my point of view.
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Our sacred stylings must end for now. But we hope they have been a blessing to you. 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
3: This is Pastor Rich Burkle from Knowing Christ. 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
4: See, the religious kind of think they got to add something to it. I got to do something to make myself

right for God. And then we get prideful. Oh, I'm doing it so well. Remember Paul, when he was Saul, as to law, blameless. He thought he was great. Not great at all. And so this is an interesting portion in our passage where God in human flesh rejoices that the prideful have the gospel hidden from them, and it is only the humble that will hear it. Look at verse 25. At this time, Jesus answered and said, I praise thee, O Father, Lord of heaven and earth, that thou didst hide these things from the wise and intelligent and didst reveal them to babes. Yes, Father, for thus it was well-pleasing in thy sight. All things have been handed over to me by my Father, and no one knows the Son except the Father, nor does anyone know the Father except the Son, and anyone to whom the Son wills to reveal him. Very interesting portion of Scripture, which sheds light on the sovereignty of salvation, God's sovereignty completely over it. And we need to not be deceived. Salvation does not come from man. It comes from God. It doesn't originate in the will of man. Man would continue understanding. It originates in the will of God. And so here, Jesus publicly, at that time, as he is condemning those cities, he publicly praises God here. He's speaking to the multitudes, condemning the cities which saw their most miracles. And in the middle of that condemnation, we have the phrase, at that time, Jesus answered and said, I praise thee, O Father, Lord of heaven and earth. At that very time, he begins a verbal confession and agreement of praise with the Father. This term praise here, it comes from the Greek word ex homologeo. We have the term homologia, which means to confess, to say the same thing. And here, ex means outwardly he confessed. Outwardly, he, at that time, outwardly. Now, why does Jesus do this at this point? There's a lot of different opinions, but I think the Scripture helps us understand the best. If you look, turn to Luke chapter 10, Luke chapter 10, we have a parallel account of this. It's very interesting. Adds in something here. Luke chapter 10, verse 21. At this very time, he greatly rejoiced in the Holy Spirit and said, I praise thee, O Father, Lord of heaven and earth, that thou dost hide these things from the wise and intelligent and dost reveal them to babes. Yes, Father, for thus it is well-pleasing in thy sight. He's praising God that he hides revelation from the wise and intelligent, those who think they got it figured out. And he reveals it to those who are like humble children. He's praising God that these wicked people didn't come to salvation from their own wisdom, but that only those who are humbled do. He greatly rejoiced. It's interesting. This brought joy to Jesus. And this gives us one element of what pleases God and brings joy to him, which is very simply the hiding and concealing revelation from those who are wise, intelligent in their own way. And revealing those truths to babes. That causes joy. Now, the wise and intelligent are obviously those who are wise and intelligent in their own eyes. They are those who think they've got it figured out. They are the spiritually prideful. They are those religious or irreligious who believe within their own understanding they got it figured out. That's why I don't like these books, The Case for Whatever. People figure it out on their own. No, you need the gospel. Now, can someone get saved through that if they have the gospel? Yes, but the point is, it's not you that figured it out. It's God that convicted your heart with the gospel and you got saved. Proverbs says, there is a kind who is pure in his own eyes, yet is not washed from his filthiness. That's the wise and intelligent. And he's praising God and rejoicing that God isn't revealing the truth to them. Interesting. But he's praising God and takes pleasure in it that his truth is being revealed to babes. Or literally the word is infants. Infants. You say, wait a second, it's the wise and intelligent, I get that, but who are these infants? Well, I don't think it's hard to understand. Certainly, it's the characteristic that all infants share, which is they're totally dependent, they're not self-sufficient, they need complete care, 100%. They have zero self-sufficiency. The Lord said later on, Matthew 18, verse 3, truly I say to you, the Lord says, unless one is converted to become like children, they shall not enter the kingdom of heaven. Whoever then humbles himself as a child, he is the greatest in the kingdom of heaven. God is pleased when someone goes, I can't be saved. I'm a wretch. Lord Jesus, I believe you did everything. They humble themselves before the Lord. I believe you died for my sins. I need you to save me 100%, Lord God. God is pleased.
And he rejoices in that. He rejoices to share his truth with you when you're humble, when God has convicted you and broken you down, your hardness of heart is shed away. The soil is prepared. He is pleased. But he is not pleased if you have it all figured out and you are wise and intelligent in a worldly way, religiously. You see, if you try to come to God in your pride and arrogance, you will not see the truth. And God is pleased to not let you see it. But if you humble yourself like a child, like an infant, realize you're totally dependent. Accept everything that he has to say, everything concerning your sinfulness and himself, the Lord Jesus, through the gospel and believe, and God is pleased. We read this earlier, but look at 1 Corinthians chapter 1. This points this out. God does not want anyone to think they're saved when they're not. 1 Corinthians chapter 1, verse 18. And I mentioned this earlier, but Paul is making the case that no one should boast before God. And he's going to give illustrations. And the first illustration here is the gospel. 1:18. And he shares here, for the word of the cross is to those who are perishing foolishness, but to us who are being saved, it is the power of God. For it is written, I will destroy, look at this, the wisdom of the wise and the clever I will set aside. By the way, man's problem is pride, sin and pride, right? God's got to destroy that, right? Where is the wise man? Where is the scribe? Where is the debater of this age? I think of YouTube, right? Where's the debater of this age? Has he not made the foolish the wisdom of the world? For since in the wisdom of God, the world and through its wisdom did not come to know God. In God's wisdom, he is not allowing man to come to know him through the world's wisdom. He's not allowing it to happen. You got to remember this. For since the wisdom of God, the world through its wisdom did not come to know God, God was well pleased like we saw in our passage, well pleased through the foolishness of the message preached to save those who believe. For indeed, Jews ask for signs, Greeks search for wisdom, but we preach Christ crucified. To Jews, a stumbling block, to Gentiles, foolishness, but to those who are the call, both Jews and Greeks, Christ, the power of God and the wisdom of God. Because the foolishness of God is wiser than men, and the weakness of God is stronger than man. For consider your calling, brethren, that there are not many wise according to the flesh, not many mighty, not many noble, but God has chosen the foolish things of the world to shame the wise, and God has chosen the weak things of the world to shame things that are strong. I always think of it when people say, oh, what if this athlete who's so popular came to faith? What a platform he'd have. That's not how God works. Could God do that? Certainly, but he takes the foolish things so that man would not get the credit. He says there are not many wise, not many mighty, not many noble, but God has chosen the foolish things of the world to shame the wise. And God has chosen the weak things of the world to shame the things which are strong, and the base things of the world and the despised. God has chosen the things that are not, that he might nullify the things that are, that no man should boast before God. There you go. But by his doing, you are in Christ Jesus, who became to us wisdom from God and righteousness and sanctification, redemption, just as is written, let him who boasts, boast in the Lord. Now, if you get saved and you're some popular guy or whatever it is, just share the gospel. Then God gets the glory. So I get it. I understand what Jesus is saying. He breaks out in praise here. And I believe it's a warning not to harden your heart, not to be wise in your own eyes, because God will close off his revelation from you and you will go to judgment. He reveals himself to the humble, to the poor in spirit, the spiritually bankrupt. Blessed are the poor in spirit, right? So let me ask you this. Have you humbled yourself for the living God and recognizing, I can't figure it out. I don't know anything in a sense. I just, Lord Jesus, I'm a sinner. I need salvation. Save me, Jesus. Save me. Have you humbled yourself to acknowledge everything he says is true and everything you think apart from him is wrong? Have you dependently come to him like a child in total need? If you're not willing to do so, then God will allow you to be hardened all the way to your destruction. And notice, Jesus publicly affirms that he is sovereign over all things, including whom he desires to save. And this might rub people the wrong way, but I'm just going to read the scripture. We'll look at it. As it rubs me the right way, because it's God's word. I hope it rubs you the right way too. All things have been handed over by my Father, and no one knows the Son except the Father. Verse 27, nor does anyone know the Father except the Son, and anyone whom the Son is wills to reveal. This might be troubling to some who are still wise and intelligent, but to babes, we accept God's truth. We go, yeah, I believe it.
Everything's been handed over. Now, it's handed over before he was crucified, and it was handed over after he died and rose from the dead. Matthew 28, Jesus came and spoke.

spoke to them, saying, "All authority has been given to me in heaven and on earth." He has all authority. You see, the only way we come to know God is through Christ. He is the way, the truth, and the life. No one comes to the Father but by him. It is through Christ. It's completely up to Christ here in this context. It's up to his sovereign will as God to whom he chooses to reveal himself. That's what he says. This is what we call in some places election. Now throughout Scripture, Ephesians 1, 1 Peter 1, John 6, 65, Acts 13, 48, a lot of places we have this truth. Just as he chose us before the foundation of the world. We have this truth, which is hard to understand at times. Peter writes to the chosen according to the foreknowledge of God, 1 Peter 1. John 6, 64, "But there are some who do not believe, for Jesus knew from the beginning those who did not believe and who would betray him. For he was saying, 'For this reason I have said to you that no man can come to me unless it has been granted from the Father.'" Acts 13, 48, "And when the Gentiles heard this, they began rejoicing and glorifying the word of the Lord, and as many as had been appointed to eternal life believed." Okay. He says, all things have been handed over to me. And he says, he's revealed himself to anyone to whom the Son wills to reveal him. Now, don't make a mistake here and debate about election. Election, sure, but don't make it the underpinning of your theology, because it's not. There's more to it. There's more in Scripture that is way beyond us. Now, amazingly, election is true, but yet God beckons the will of everyone who is dead in sin. We see that he takes no pleasure in the death of the wicked. Rather, they would repent and live. Ezekiel 18. Rather, they would repent and live. God's ways are not ours. His thoughts are not ours. What we do know is that in these passages, so amazingly, where we have his sovereignty over salvation, right next door we have an open invitation to everyone. Romans chapter 9, his sovereignty over salvation. Romans chapter 10, the open invitation. Whoever wills, whoever shall come, right? And right here, notice we have the open invitation right after he says this here in our passage. Verse 28, "Come to me, all who are weary and heavy laden," all who are weary and heavy laden, "and I will give you rest." This is great. "Take my yoke upon you and learn from me, for I am gentle and humble in heart, and you shall find rest for your souls. For my yoke is easy, my load is light." These are tremendous verses where Jesus offers salvation, rest to all. He says, "Come to me." This word "come" is a different word. It's only used 12 times. It speaks of "come hither." Come. Come to me. You see? That's what he's saying. Physically go to Jesus in your heart, right? Physical. In your heart, right? But he's there physically, right? At that time, you physically go to him, right? Come to me. And it's to Jesus. Come hither to Jesus. And who is he inviting? The wise and intelligent. No, he's not. All who are weary and heavy laden. He's commanding the babes that recognize they're weary and heavy laden. They recognize they need salvation. They recognize that he is the way, the truth, and the life. The term weary speaks of great physical toil, strong exertions, hard labor. It could speak of becoming weary. It also carries emotional weariness that in the context of great difficulty. And it's an intense, you're continually habitually wearied. I tell you right now, sin is wearying. When you sin, you are wearied, you are weighed down, you are in the context of heavy weight of sin. And he says, "Come to me, those who are weary." And then he says, "Those who are heavy laden." The word spoke of carrying heavy burdens. It speaks of something that's already completed. You've got the weight on you and it's not leaving. You're heavily weighted and it continues right now. So I believe he's pointing out to those caught up in their sin and those caught up in a religious system who recognize it. Indeed, in Luke chapter 11, he shares woe to the Pharisees and woe to their lawyers. And he says, "Woe to you lawyers as well, for you weigh down men with burdens hard to bear, while you yourselves are not even willing to touch those burdens with one of your fingers." These are religious burdens. You've got to do this and this and this to follow Jesus. You've got to do this and this and this to follow the Lord, right? You've got to do this and this and this. Matthew 23, "Then he spoke to the multitudes and to his disciples, saying, 'The scribes and the Pharisees have seated themselves in the chair of Moses. Therefore, all that they tell you, do and observe, but do not do according to their deeds.
For they say things and do not do them, and they tie up heavy loads and lay them on men's shoulders, but they themselves are unwilling to move them much as a finger. In Matthew 9:36, Jesus, seeing the multitudes, says, and seeing the multitudes, he felt compassion for them because they were distressed and downcast. You see, it is sin that causes us to be weary and heavy laden. Irreligious sin or religious sin? You can't bear it. It's heavy. It's a heavy weight, but you got to recognize it. You got to recognize it. You got to know that you are weighed down. You got to know that you need your sin relieved. You got to know that you need rest. He says, come to me, all you who are weary and heavy laden, and I will give you rest. In context, this is salvation rest. It's rest from your work. It's rest from the toil and weight of sin. It's rest. It's rest in Jesus. Will you take Jesus up on his offer? You recognize you're weary and heavy laden. I can't do it. Jesus, I would come to you. And he says, I will give you rest. Later on, he's going to say, my yoke is easy, my load is light. He says, you'll find rest for your what? Your souls. And notice we have two more commands. Verse 29, take my yoke upon you and learn from me. And I believe we've got kind of twofold here. We have the reality of come to him for salvation. But then when we come to him, he gives us rest as we follow him. And we need that too, by the way. He says, take my yoke upon you. Now, the yoke was a piece of wood placed on an animal. It'd be attached to a wagon, a mill, or a plow. It'd be used to control that animal, okay? And the term, for obvious reasons, being under someone's yoke came to speak of submission, right? You were under their yoke, in a sense. Indeed, a student was spoken of being under the yoke of his teacher. He was submitting himself to learn and obey from his teacher. He's under his yoke. And so Jesus is saying, take my yoke upon you. And he's going to say in a minute, it's light. It's not burdensome. He's going to say, and learn, the word learn is the word we get disciple from, and learn from me. Let Jesus teach you, learn from him. Learn to rely on him and trust in him because your burdens are nothing for him. His yoke is easy. His load is light. It is no big deal for Jesus to deal with your problems. It is no big deal at all. Cast your cares upon him, for he cares for you. Come to him. I think that's our problem. We're so far from him at times. We're not personally in our heart of hearts coming to the Lord Jesus. Lord Jesus, I can't do this. Help me, Lord Jesus. I trust you that you'll give me rest. I trust you. You relieve this burden from me. I trust you. Learn from him. And notice he says here, take my yoke upon you and learn from me. And then he gives an explanation. For I am gentle and humble in heart, first thing. And secondly, you shall find rest for your souls. This is the only place in Scripture where Jesus describes his own character. He says, I'm gentle and humble in heart. What a great Savior. Gentle, humble Savior. Come to him. We have a gentle, humble God. Learn from a gentle, humble God. I was praying, Lord, help me be that way. I'm not that way. I want to be that way, gentle, humble. Help me, Lord Jesus. Help me learn from you, from your word. Help me learn. And he says, and you shall find rest for your souls. When we come to Jesus by faith, we receive salvation rest. And our souls are at rest when we trust in Jesus and abide in him, relying on him. And notice he says an explanation as we finish up, for my yoke is easy and my load is light. It is no trouble for Jesus to do anything. It's no trouble at all. He is God. So let him do it through you and rest in him. Abide in Jesus. We're to abide in the Lord Jesus. Jesus said, abide in me and I in you, John 15. As a branch, verse 4, it cannot bear fruit of itself unless it abides in the vine. So neither can you unless you abide in me. Rest in Jesus. I am the vine, you are the branches, he who abides in me, and in him he bears much fruit, for apart from me you can do nothing. In 1 John chapter 5, John makes the point that his commands are not burdensome. They're burdensome when we try them on our own, I'll tell you that. They're not burdensome when we trust the Lord. Trust you, Lord. He's faithful. Now, I'm not saying that we don't get tired. I'm not saying that we don't get exhausted. What I'm saying is when we walk with Christ by faith, submitting and obeying, learning from him through his word, you will find rest for your soul. Because Jesus doesn't call you to do anything apart from what he will do through you if you allow him to do so. Everything he's called you to do,
He will do it through you if you rest in him and trust him. And within that, there's joy and there's the pleasure to serve the living God.

So first of all, Jesus invites all who are weary and heavy laden to come to him. You got to go to Jesus. It's not just raising your hand saying, I accept this. It's going to Jesus. Lord Jesus, save me. Whoever will call upon the name of the Lord will be saved. And then we need to go to him and learn from him. Learn from Jesus. That we would be those who are joyfully resting in Christ. So how can we find true rest? First of all, we need to heed the warning that we need to be humble before him and repent. We need to believe in Jesus. Secondly, we need to come to him, turn to Jesus, and be saved. Some of you have seen his miracles. You've seen people be saved. Don't reject Jesus. Don't harden your heart. Come to Jesus. He says, come hither. Come today. Come now to Jesus. Lord Jesus, I'm a sinner. I believe you died for my sins and rose from the dead. Lord Jesus, save me. And whoever will call upon the name of the Lord will be saved.

0: 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Greg, it would seem that a prerequisite to salvation is to humble yourself before the Lord. Why is that such a vital step that we must take?
1: You know, Dave, one of the reasons that we must humble ourselves before God is because God resists the proud. This means he is against those who are proud. So what we see in Scripture is that we are not to be proud, but humble. And when we come to the Lord for salvation, that means we need to allow God's word to convict us, that we would see who he is and who we are not. And it is only when we allow his word to convict us of sin, to see ourselves rightly before him, humbling ourselves, and then seeing him rightly as the creator who came and took on human flesh and died for our sins. It's only when we understand our sinfulness before a holy God who died for us that we'll find ourselves then humbling ourselves before him, crying out for true salvation in Christ. Friend, if you've never been humbled before the Lord God, if you've never bowed your knee and repented of your sins, today is the day of salvation. Turn to the Lord Jesus, the one who died for your sins, and cry out to him for salvation. Acknowledge your sin, and he will save you from your sins. We have a gracious Savior, the Lord Jesus Christ, who is waiting for you to call upon him.
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3: You wouldn't trust a doctor who performed a checkup based only on outward appearances.
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3: If your cholesterol is high or there's blockage in your arteries, you need to know. You want some tests to determine what's happening on the inside. Should we be any less concerned about our spiritual heart condition? We all have a history of spiritual heart disease. It's not what's on the outside that counts. We need to let God examine us on the inside and diagnose those things we can't see for ourselves. Jesus came to do radical heart surgery, to cleanse and transform us from the inside out by the power of his death and resurrection. Why not make an appointment with the great physician? Let him examine your heart in the light of his word. With Seeking Him, I'm Nancy DeMoss Wagmuth.

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3: 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Is your focus on business? Is your focus on your education? Is your focus on politics? What are you focused on? That is, what's the key thing that's above everything else in your life?
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3: The genuineness of our faith and our devotion, our love, our walk for God really isn't revealed in times when you and I are having everything going our way with ease, comfort, and pleasure. They're revealed when we're going through difficult times, trying times, when sometimes maybe our faith may almost be a little bit shaken. Those are the times that reveal the genuineness of who we are and what we are. It's much easier to declare our faith and devotion than it is to demonstrate it. We've been talking about walking with God and what's involved in that.